0: budget equivalent of the 2014-15 when Labor came into office has been widely panned by unions and the Allan government, which used the announcement to warn of mass job cuts under a Wilson government. Community and public sector union members protested on Friday at the Sofitel Hotel in Collins Street, where Ms Wilson, Liberal MPs and supporters gathered for the opposition's annual post-budget lunch. Ms Wilson confirmed all savings would be made through natural attrition. "No one is getting sacked," she said. "Labor wants every Victorian to believe every bureaucratic vacancy is a national emergency. It is not. Under Labor, growth in the VPS has far exceeded population growth. A hiring freeze is what a responsible and disciplined government would do before taxpayers are forced to pay even higher taxes." Premier Jacinta Allan said the Liberals were showing what an alternate Victorian government looked like. The alternative of ruthless cuts, $40 billion in cuts, one in seven public servants, and that would include health and disability workers, she said. Ruthless cuts that would cut into those services that kids need to help them thrive at school, that people turn to when they're sick. That's the alternative that Victorians see today. Miss Allan acknowledged there was room to trim waste in departments that pointed to the government's Silver Review, which outlined a way to reduce waste in public service without huge cuts to the workforce by instead phasing out executive roles and rolling organisations into departments. Health Minister Harriet Shing said under the opposition's plan, workers would be sacked despite its claim savings would be achieved only through natural attrition. CPSU Secretary Giselle Hanna said members were furious about the proposal, warning of a six-month campaign by the state's 50,000-strong public service workforce against the coalition in the lead-up to November's election. "This will see a brain drain for the public service. A loss of public servants is a loss of decades' worth of collective knowledge," Ms Hanna said. "Frankly, this is the strongest sign that Jess Wilson's Liberals have no ideas how to run the state or of the essential work public servants do to keep things running. Seeing public servants only in dollar terms is primary school level economics. Our union will fight this because we don't want to watch the state we love crash and burn. Weakened public services mean reduced quality of life for all Victorians." The Australian Nursing and Midwifery Federation, Nicole Allan said, "The last Liberal government spent 9 months fighting Victorian nurses and midwives to replace them with health assistants to save $104 million off its annual nursing budget. It may be 14 years ago, but nurses and midwives will never forget." Government sources said the move would not produce the billions in savings promised by Ms Wilson. "We did the Silver Review into public service. The savings were identified, and this isn't going to cut it," one said. "But this is a very good day for Labor. We can campaign on this for months." That article, "Lib Job Plans a Brain Drain," was written by Shannon Deary, Ryan Burke and Carly Douglas on page 21 of the Herald Sun.
1: Moving to page 35 of the Herald Sun, an article by Kathleen Skeen and Sarah Perillo titled "Property Dreams in Tatters, The Truth About Finance Guru's $800 Million Woes." A company run by a self-styled finance guru who boasts an $800 million portfolio is facing a slew of defunct developments, mortgagee repossessions and a lawsuit from a sick client. The raft of projects across Victoria has also drawn in the executive director of an ASX-listed financial services group who's been accused in court documents of helping to pressure a sick woman to sign up to a hefty unsecured loan. Melissa Ann Fisher, 54, who wrote a book titled The Truth About Making Money from Property, has forged a career in property industry mentorship via her coaching business, Property Incorporated. She made headlines in 2024 when her Acuity Development Group announced its $24 million purchase of the Goldstein Airport and a neighbouring acreage in the Yarra Valley, where she planned a $300 million development. But the grand vision collapsed. Investors paid in, but the airport deal fell over, taking plans for a winery, distillery and museum with it. One investor in the project is suing Fisher and two of her companies, Acuity DG and Australius Valor, alleging she was sold into an unregistered managed investment scheme and given financial services by an unlicensed operator. Ms Fisher, who has a listed residential address in Druin in West Gippsland, and her companies are defending the claims, saying the agreement was for a standard unsecured commercial loan and flatly denying she ever received the funds. Court documents allege Matthew Murphy, head of ASX-listed Melbourne-based Prime Financial Group, pressured Acuity client Joanne Wilson into signing the agreement quickly when she had been struggling with vision from meds and unable to source timely legal advice. He is not being sued, and Ms. Fisher's defence has denied the claims. A Saturday Herald Sun investigation has revealed Coldstream is just one of Acuity's projects that have failed to fire, with some facing sale by mortgagees, others never being actually purchased, and others being quietly onsold after the projects failed to go ahead. The stalled developments appear a far cry from the promises made on Fisher's website, where investors were promised exceptional yields of up to 25%, thanks to her position as a visionary, dependable and competent developer and industry thought leader. In January this year, controllers were appointed to Fisher's company, Freeway Business Park, which touted a $147.9 million mixed-used hub in Warragul, about 95 kilometres southeast of Melbourne. Despite securing a ministerial permit, no dirt was ever turned. The land is now advertised for sale by a mortgagee in possession. Another Warragul project, a retail precinct promising $391 million in spending, has also failed to launch. Acuity's website vanished shortly after the Saturday Herald Sun sent questions to Ms. Fisher. She promised a response but did not provide one in time for publication. And that article, Property Dreams in Tatters, The Truth About Finance Guru's $800 Million Woes, it's an article by Kathleen Skeen and Sarah Perillo, and it can be found on page 35 of the Herald Sun.
2: Coming back to The Age, and an article that spans across pages 2 and 3. Alpacas, gentle and cute, except when it comes to foxes. This is by Benjamin Priest, the regional editor for The Age. They stand tall, but tread lightly on soft padded feet that are far more gentle than on the land than hard-hoofed livestock. Yet predatory foxes that dare to come near them can expect to be trampled, possibly to death. In recent decades, alpacas have become increasingly common on Victorian farms. Prized for their fine wool and gentle nature, alpacas are drawing admirers from both hobby and larger scale farmers. Farmers often keep alpacas together with flocks of sheep to protect them from foxes during lambing season. From a distance, they might look like large sheep with elongated necks, but alpacas belong to the camelid animal family, making them more closely related to camels. Jody Ramage has kept alpacas on her Yarra Rangers farm for the past 14 years. She started with just a handful and has since grown her flock to about 50 alpacas. "Ask any alpaca farmer, they'll tell you they're addictive," Ramage said. She said her alpacas shorn once a year. She has her alpacas shorn once a year, and Ramage said their wool was exceptionally warm, soft, and had hypoallergenic properties. Their wool contains minimal lanolin, a greasy substance that is present in sheep wool, but generally extracted. Ramage breeds alpacas with a range of colours, which means the fleece does not need to be dyed. She said alpacas made great livestock pets, but should be kept in a minimum of 3 because they are herd animals. They've all got unique personalities and they're great to be around. They're calm, they're inquisitive, she said, they're very gentle. Ramage will open her farm to visitors tomorrow, which concludes National Alpaca Week. According to the Australian Museum, alpacas were first imported to Australia in 1858, but it took until the 1980s for the alpaca wool industry to take root. Alpacas were originally from South America, where they were domesticated thousands of years ago. They are commonly eaten in countries such as Peru. Alpacas are related to llamas, which are similar in appearance but are larger and have more banana-shaped ears. Llamas were also bred for carrying packs. By 2022, there were around about 350,000 alpacas in Australia, a report by AgriFutures Australia found. Farmer and Australian Alpaca Association Director Tarianne Matthews said there were about 160,000 registered alpacas across the country, but many owners with fewer numbers did not register them. Both Matthews and her husband are second-generation alpaca farmers. Her parents started farming alpacas in 1994, when the industry was relatively small. While the market for alpaca meat is small, particularly in Melbourne, Matthews said it had great potential for growth. She described alpaca meat as lean, mild in flavour, high in iron and protein, but low in cholesterol. Due to its low fat content, Matthews said alpaca meat typically needed to be slow cooked or done quickly on high heat. She said alpacas were easier on the environment than many other kinds of livestock due to their soft padded feet and low water use. They don't cause the erosion that hoofed animals do, Matthews said. They don't tug at the grass, so they're not ripping it out. Matthews also judges alpacas at agricultural shows, where she looks for consistency of fibre, facial structures that avoid eating and breathing problems, and animals with necks the same length as their legs, among other features. Everything just fits where it's supposed to. Auravale alpacas owner Linda Holdsworth now has around 50 alpacas on her Yarra Ranges farm after moving from the suburbs about 20 years ago. She sells alpacas and also shears them for wool. Holdsworth said finer alpaca wool felt similar to cashmere. "It's very comfortable on your skin," she said. Holdsworth said many farmers and landowners were drawn to alpacas due to their quiet nature and manageable size. Despite their typically mellow nature, Holdsworth said she had seen alpacas stomping on foxes when they were threatened by the predators. This made alpacas good guardian animals for sheep, goats and even chickens. "They do have a protective instinct," she said. "Foxes do not like alpacas." Holdsworth believes it is only a matter of time before more farmers turn to these camelids. "If they take a punt on alpacas," she said, "farmers might soon realise the many benefits of farming with these gentle creatures. They just need to stick their necks out a bit." That is Alpacas Gentle and Cute, Except When It Comes to Foxes, by Benjamin Priest, the regional editor for The Age, and the story is across pages 2 and 3 of The Age.
0: On the World section of The Week in Australian, page 12, "Tsunami Was Taller Than Eiffel Tower," by Rhys Blakely. A mega tsunami that tore through an Alaskan fjord last summer reached a height of nearly half a kilometre, easy enough to swamp the Eiffel Tower. The event occurred in Tracy Arm Fjord in Alaska at 5:26 a.m. on August 10, 2025, after more than 60 million cubic metres of rock, equivalent to 24 Great Pyramids of Giza, collapsed into the narrow inlet to create a tsunami. The fjord typically draws more than 20 tourist vessels a day in summer, but luckily no boats were caught by the wave because it was so early in the morning. The landslide was, scientists say, the result of climate change. The glacier holding up the rock had retreated. It was only the second such event to have been recorded in detail. The first, in a fjord in Greenland in 2023, resulted in a much smaller wave, 200 metres high. Stephen Hicks of UCL, a co-author of a new study published by Science, says fjords surrounded by retreating glaciers were attracting an increasing number of tourists. "This event took everyone by surprise," he said. "The area had not been identified as hazardous. We need to reduce the risk to these expeditions by better identifying the riskiest areas and investing in warning systems that might give us a few hours or days' notice of a potentially catastrophic event." The force of the Alaska tsunami stripped vegetation from steep mountainsides, leaving a visible trim line up to 481 metres above sea level. By contrast, the Eiffel Tower in Paris is about 330 metres tall. The new study has reconstructed the event using satellite imagery, seismic records, and computer modelling. An international team led by the University of Calgary described how the wave's energy became trapped inside the fjord, creating a rare standing wave, or sesh, that continues to slosh back and forth for more than a day. Nobody witnessed the event. Instead, scientists detected it through long-lived seismic vibrations that travelled around the world after the landslide, which in seismic terms was the equivalent of a 5.4 magnitude earthquake. The study drew on data captured by the new Surface Water Ocean Topography Satellite, which can measure water levels over a large area to a 1 meter accuracy, a precision that previous satellites have lacked. Several cruise operators have cancelled planned visits to Tracy Arm for the 2026 season. That article, Tsunami Was Taller Than Eiffel Tower, was written by Rhys Blakely with The Times and on page 12 of the World section of The Weekend Australian.
1: 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It's 10 minutes to 10. Two small stories here from page 21 of the Herald Sun. The first one's by Brad Crouch, Reality Check on Ozempic. GLP-1 medicines, including Ozempic, may have virtually no effect on about 10% of people due to their genetic makeup, landmark researchers found. These people have a natural resistance to GLP-1 drugs like Ozempic, Wegovy and Mounjaro, with the result it has a negligible effect on their type 2 diabetes and weight loss, but may suffer side effects such as headaches. Laverne Naker, 53, was prescribed Ozempic for her type 2 diabetes and used it for more than 3 months without any change to her diabetes or any weight loss. This research is awesome because it has the potential for people like me not to waste time, hope and feeling unwell if the medication isn't going to work. The international project supported by Diabetes Australia could pave the way for more personalised treatment in the future, tailored to a person's genetic profile. The research led by Adelaide University endocrinologist Dr. Mahesh Umapithivasivam looked at how genetic differences affect responses to medicines known as GLP-1 receptor agonists, drugs that help lower blood glucose levels and can also assist with weight loss. That article, Reality Check on Ozempic, it's by Brad Crouch, and just on the same page below it, a small story by Edward Russell titled Cupido Accidentally Took Ice. Former Essendon star Damien Cupido says he must have taken a swig from a mate's drug-filled drink before he was busted driving while on ice. Cupido, 44, pleaded guilty at Bendigo Magistrates Court on Friday to drug driving, driving unlicensed and speeding. Police caught the AFL 53 gamer doing 73 kilometres an hour in a 60k zone in Murphy Street, White Hills, in a Mitsubishi Triton just after 6pm on December 13. The court heard he had lost his licence 2 days earlier for 6 months and tested positive to ice. Cupido said he was a family man who didn't touch drugs, and the only explanation was he must have accidentally consumed ice through a contaminated drink while having friends over for a shindig at his home on December 11. He claimed his licence was listed as current on his phone the night before he was pulled over, and this caused confusion. Magistrate Jared Williams said Cupido was a very unlucky man. If he was telling the truth, he fined Cupido $1,000 and suspended his licence for 6 months. And that article, Cupido Accidentally Took Ice, it's by Edward Russell, and it's on page 21 of the Herald Sun.
2: And turning over to page 39 of the Herald Sun, Harrods pays out on abuse. More than 75 survivors have received full compensation for sexual abuse at the hands of late Harrods owner Muhammad Al-Fayed, and another almost 200 claims were being processed, the company said yesterday. We can confirm that 259 survivors have entered the process, many of whom have received interim compensation, the Harrods Redress Scheme said. To date, over 75 survivors have received full compensation through the scheme. The remaining cases, submitted before a March 31 deadline, will continue to be reviewed and progressed to conclusion, it added. It came as the police watchdog confirmed an officer with London's Metropolitan Police and four former officers were being investigated for their handling of the allegations. The probe centres on the quality of inquiries in 2008 and 2013 after accusations against the late Egyptian billionaire. While 21 complaints were made to the force before Fayed's death, aged 94, in 2023, none led to a prosecution. Fayed, who owned the famed luxury store in London, has been accused of rape, sexual assault, sexual exploitation, and human trafficking. The Harrods Redress Scheme was launched in March 2025. That's an unattributed article headed Harrods Pays Out on Abuse, and it appears on page 35 of the Herald Sun.
0: Page 2 of the Saturday Age. Prestia May cleared over wild Sorrento brawl by Sharon Grosch. Richmond footballer Dion Prestia and retired Demon defender Stephen May have been cleared over a wild street brawl in Sorrento that left two young men in hospital. The pair appeared via video link in Frankston Magistrates Court yesterday, where it was announced charges against them were being withdrawn. The prosecutors did not say why they were dropping the case, but the pair have both repeatedly claimed they were not involved in the fracas in the early hours of September 27, 2024. Sorrento local William Salter, who is still unable to see out of one of his eyes following injuries sustained in the brawl, told this masthead yesterday he was devastated as prosecutors dropped the case and costs were awarded to Prestia and May. The young tradie said he had been trying to defend his friend during the late night incident and his life had been forever changed by it. Devastated is an understatement, Salter said. Prestia and May have been out celebrating a Bucks night on the Mornington Peninsula when their group came across locals on the street they had earlier exchanged words with at a nearby pub. A scuffle then broke out away from the sight of any CCTV cameras. May had been charged with a fray and Prestia with recklessly causing serious injury and a fray. Both men were awarded costs over the dumped case, but their lawyers declined to comment outside the court. Another man, Storm Bowbridge, pleaded guilty in February to a fray after being injured in the brawl and was convicted and fined $7,500. May retired suddenly from the AFL in March following a period of personal leave. Prestia had to watch Richmond notch up their first victory for the season from the bench last weekend when he suffered a calf injury minutes into the game against West Coast. That article, Prestia May Cleared Over Wild Sorrento Brawl, was written by Sharon Grosch and on page 2 of the Saturday Age.
1: The time is now 9:53, and that completes our readings from The Age, The Herald Sun and The Weekend Australian. Hope you've enjoyed the program. Many thanks to Amanda Smith, Sophie Fetterplace and Sandra Riding. My name is David Ahern. Thanks for listening. Hope you have a great weekend. No matter where you are, what you do, stay safe and love your family.

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0: G'day, and welcome to Happy Pants, a show especially for kids and especially for you. My name is Geraldine.
1: And my name is Maddie.
0: And together we're your Happy Pants team for today. Are you wearing your Happy Pants today? We are. Today, mine are bright pink, the colour of ripe, juicy, crisp watermelon. And they're covered with white stars.
1: Mum told me my happy pants are yellow, the colour of mangoes. I can feel that there are little stars all over them. I think they've been painted on.
0: Well, let's check our pockets. I can't wait to find out what we're supposed to talk about today.
1: Right, pocket number one. It feels like plastic, a ring shape, sort of thick and bendy. Much too big for a finger. A bracelet? Yes, fits perfectly. Ooh, and another one. One for each wrist.
0: Me too. Two bracelets. The next pocket has something big and soft in a bag. If I tear the bag open, I'll be able to see what it is. Oh, it's very shiny. Oh, it's fake hair. A wig made of bright red fake hair. It does match my happy pants, though. I bet you have one too, Maddie.
1: Feels like it. It's certainly a bag. Yep, a wig of fake hair. Is it mango yellow to match my happy pants?
0: It is indeed. Actually, it suits you.
1: What? I look like a mango?
0: Nah, of course not. It's just bright and happy, like you.
1: In that case, you're forgiven. Hang on, there's something else. I can feel a small box, like a jeweller's box.
0: Oh, open it, quick!
1: I can feel a necklace with stones of some kind. They start small at the back and get larger as they go round. The stone in the front is ginormous. There's a pair of earrings too.
0: Oh, let me have a look. They sparkle like diamonds, but there are too many stones and they're much too big to be real diamonds. But they sure do sparkle.
1: So far, all of the things in our pockets have been the same for each of us. I bet you have some fake jewellery too.
0: You're right, Maddie. I do have a box. And yes, it does have a necklace and earrings, just like yours. How did you guess?
1: Great brain power, of course. Now, how do all of these things fit together?
0: Well, bangles. Oh, hang on, there's a label here. It says, glow-in-the-dark bracelets. Instructions for using. Bend bracelet to break tube of chemicals inside. Best used in low light or darkness. Oh, I'll try that later. Next were these fake wigs that matched our happy pants. And the last thing was that glittery fake diamond jewellery.
2: Delivery for Happy Pants. Sign here, please. Thank you.
1: What is it?
0: It's a light. The label says ultraviolet light, use with care. I'm going to plug it in and see what happens. There! That's the answer!
1: What? Where?
0: That ultraviolet light makes the stars on our happy pants glow. When we move, we look like a bunch of dancing, twinkling stars.
1: Glow-in-the-dark bracelets, crazy wigs, glittery jewellery. That's disco stuff. And just as well, because I have tickets for both of us to go to tonight's Disco in the Park.
0: Oh, sorry, Maddie. I can't go.
1: Can't go? Why ever not? You're not doing anything else. You have a costume and it will be fun.
0: Well, I know. But I don't know any of the dance moves. I just look stupid.
1: We can fix that. No, I can tell that you are pulling a face. Up you get, and I'll teach you a few basic moves.
0: Okay, but only if everyone joins in.
1: Is everyone on their feet? First, the simple one. Anyone can do this. marching. Listen to the music, one foot after the other, and swinging your arms as you go.

0: I could eat a peck of ubers, then I'd really get to work and eat. Oysters, noodles, strawberry strudels, French fries, fish hash, one red beet. 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Table, table, here I come.
1: Okay, I can march. What's next?
2: Hula hips, I think. Stand with your feet a little bit apart so you feel steady.
1: Like this?
2: Like that. Now, put your hands flat on your hips. Good. The next bit is a little hard. Without moving your head, make your hips go round in a circle, nice and slowly, till you get the feel of it.
1: I think I've got the hang of that. I'll try doing it a bit faster.
2: Well done.
1: What's next?
2: I think we could try the hula hula fingers.
1: Oh, is it hard?
2: Nah. Just put both arms out together in front of you and pull them back towards you as if you are stroking a big, soft cloud. Bend your elbows to make it a nice big stroke. We're going to stroke two times to the right and two times to the left. You've got it. Now we're going to put those hula hula hips and those hula hula fingers together. Swing your hips round and stroke the clouds at the same time. Ready? 1, 2, 3, 4, 5, 6, 7, 8. Brilliant. How did you go?
1: I think I got that. It wasn't as hard as I thought. Maddie, do you know how to do the moonwalk? I'd like to learn that.
2: It's a bit harder, but I think we can have a go. You'll be going backwards, so make sure there's plenty of space. Both feet together to start. Lift the right heel up, but keep the left foot flat. Slide the left foot back a step, and when you reach the end of the slide, lift the left heel up and put the right heel down.
1: Right heel up, slide left foot back, lift left heel, slide right foot. Whee! I can do a moonwalk!
2: You're supposed to look where you are going.
1: I was going backwards. I can see perfectly well in front.
2: Let's have some music and we can practice those moves.
3: 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I do. 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
1: 10, 9, 8, 7, 6, 5, 4, 3, 2, 1.

0: good tips. Ten, nine, eight, seven, six, five, four, three, two, one. Blast off!
1: That was fun. But I had to think a bit, a little more practice, and I might be okay at that disco.
2: There's another couple of moves that you might like. Try this one. It's very handy if your legs get tired.
1: Sounds good. What do I have to do?
2: Stand with your legs a little bit apart and your arms straight out in front, palms down. Bring the right arm across and tap your left shoulder with the palm. As you put your right arm back where it came from, bring the left arm across and tap the right shoulder. Next move, tap your left hip with your right hand, then your right hip with your left hand. Now, left hip with right hand, right hip with left hand. How did you go?
1: Well, it was okay, but I think it should be a bit faster.
2: You're right. I'll make it faster this time. Ready? Arms out in front. Left shoulder. Left hip, right hip. Left knee, right knee.
1: Hold it. You didn't say anything about knees.
2: I have now. Knees are part of the move, and so is the hand wag at the end.
1: Oh, you'd better explain them both or I'll never be able to dance properly at the disco.
2: The knees is exactly the same right-left pat as the others, so that's easy. The hand wag is just getting both arms straight out in front after the knee pats and flapping your hands up and down twice, as if you're patting the air with both hands. Oh, and if you really want to do the move properly, you need to nod your head up and down with each pat. One more practice. Ready? Start with two hand flaps. Go! Flap, flap, shoulder, shoulder, hip, hip, knee, knee, flap, flap.
1: Got it! I reckon I could do that move to music now.
2: Good idea. You can practice all the moves we've been trying out.
1: If I can remember them. Although, I guess it won't matter if I get them a bit wrong, so long as I keep in time with the music.

0: Dancing is so old that no one is able to tell exactly when it began. For as long as there have been drums and flutes, people have danced to celebrate special events or just for fun and entertainment. When people began to build houses and to live together in groups of families, dancing and music made a good excuse to get together and enjoy food and fun.
1: Those early dances were probably performed by persons dancing on their own or with a small group to tell a story or to show off a new move. When villages grew into small towns, there were lots more people to join in the dancing. So folk dancing became popular. There were lots of dances and everybody knew the steps to all of them, which meant that they could have teams and everyone could join in.
0: Dancing was much too much fun to have for just ordinary villagers, though. Lords and ladies in the palaces and mansions liked music and dancing too, and they liked to dress up for the occasion and often had a feast to start the evening. These evenings were called balls, and friends and family were invited. The more, the better.
1: These dances were performed with only a little touching between the partners. A handhold during a turn was about as close as dancers got to each other. Then, shock, horror, the waltz was invented. In the waltz, partners held each other closely and spun around together. It was described as a wicked dance, and parents forbade their young daughters to do it.
0: The shock and horror didn't last long, though. The waltz was a lovely dance with beautiful music, and it quickly caught on. Out of the waltz, where partners held each other and danced with matching steps, ballroom dancing developed.
1: And now we have another kind of dancing where everybody moves the way the music tells them. I'm looking forward to trying it.
0: Okay, let's see if you remember some of the moves you practiced. No words to help you, just the music. You'll have to do your moves in time with the beat of the music, all by yourself. Ready?
1: Well, not really, but I'll give it a go. Anyway, here at Happy Pants Headquarters, there's no one to see if I get it wrong.

0: That was fun. How did you go, Geraldine?
1: Well, it wasn't as hard as I thought it'd be. Almost all of the moves fitted perfectly in time with the music. I just had to remember to keep in time.
0: I think the trick is to not think too much about getting it right. Just do what the music tells you and enjoy the movement.
1: You certainly have moves, Maddie. Those glow-in-the-dark bracelets showed up the arm movements and the fake jewellery glittered in the light and that wig topped it all off beautifully. You looked like a whole Milky Way of stars dancing. You'll be the star at the disco tonight.
0: Our story today is about someone who wished she could dance like all her friends, but she just couldn't, no matter how hard she tried. Her friends tried to help, but nothing seemed to go right.
1: But just when it seemed poor Platypus would never be able to join in the billabong bush dance with all her friends, well, find a comfortable place and listen to what happened next.
2: Hey there, listener, we're about to hear a story.
3: The Billabong Bush Dance by Amy Dungy. The bush was abuzz with the sound of delight, for the Billabong Bush Dance was later that night. All were excited. Well, all except one. Only poor Platypus hid from the fun. She cried to herself, "Oh, these silly webbed feet! I'll never be able to dance to the beat." Old Grey Koala climbed down from his tree.
4: "If you want to learn dancing, just listen to me. The key is to wiggle your hips to and fro."
3: So Platypus tried, but her hips wouldn't go. She wiped tears away as she sniffled and cried, "It's hopeless, I give up, my tail is too wide." Suddenly, Emu danced in with a spin. "Bobbing your head's a great place to begin." So Platypus tried, but she flopped on her face. "My bill is too long, oh, I'm such a disgrace." She started to sob and sat down with a plop when in bounded kangaroo hopping a bop. "The best way to dance is to bounce all around." So Platypus tried, but she fell to the ground. "Bouncing's too hard and my legs are so small. Oh, I'll never be able to dance with you all." Platypus sighed with a pang in her heart. For now was the time for the party to start. The billabong glowed in the light of the moon as everybody moved to a magical tune. All were up dancing. Well, all except one. Just Platypus watched as they shimmied and spun. "Come and join in," called her friends with a wave. So Platypus thought she would try to be brave. She jumped to her feet, but stumbled and tripped, and into the water she tumbled and slipped. All of a sudden, her cares fell away as the cool water swirled and made her hips sway. Forgetting her friends and the way they could move, she twisted and turned to her own special groove. Her friends on the bank were starting to fear where Platypus was and when she'd appear. Suddenly, bubbles came up from below as Platypus rose in a breathtaking show. Glistening in starlight, she launched through the air with the sleekest of backflips, a dazzling affair. Her whole body twirled with a flick of her feet, gliding and flipping in time with the beat. Her bill led the way while her tail smoothly steered, and watching above, her friends yelled and cheered. "You can't be too long or too wide or too small. You really know how to dance after all." Platypus beamed, diving under once more, spraying her friends who watched from the shore. Then all jumping in, they danced through the night, splashing and laughing in golden moonlight.
1: That was a reading of the Billabong Bush Dance, written by Amy Dungy. The reader was Joe.
0: So Platypus found her groove. She couldn't copy the moves the others did, so she invented her own. They were so amazing that her friends copied them instead.
1: So, what have we done today?
0: Dancing. We spent the whole morning dancing.
1: We did indeed. But now it's time to dance out of here. So, it's Hula Hula Hips from Geraldine.
0: And it's Moonwalk from Maddie.
5: Keep wearing those happy pants. And we'll catch you next time.
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9: Literally, 90 seconds after coming on, has become the hero for Sydney FC.
10: Daniel Hall from the penalty spot to send Auckland to the semi-finals. Beach goes the wrong way and Auckland FC move into the next week of the A-League final series. They win 7-6 on penalties.
11: It's going to be across to Walker. And the inevitable Sam Kerr goal is a very special one for her. It's goal number 64 in the competition for her. A landmark goal for the irrepressible Aussie, Sam Kerr, record breaker.
12: Headed it down to McAllister. Minnow! Tommy Minnow! Re-establishes Manchester United's lead! Stretford End goes berserk. Manchester United 3, Liverpool 2.
13: Tottenham Hotspur's best win of the season. Given the context, given the performance, given the goals, a victory that takes Spurs out to the bottom three on a massive weekend in the Premier League.
12: No more time left. PSG have done what they had to do. A goal right at the start proved crucial. PSG have won it 6-5 over the tie.
14: And for the first time in franchise history, the Philadelphia 76ers have come back from 3-1 down. They take out the number two seed in the East, and the process is moving on to the second round. 109-100, your final.
15: Well, the Pistons will win their first playoff series in 18 years, overcoming a 3-1 deficit to keep their dream season alive. Three consecutive wins, and they're headed to the second round.
16: And it's three Grand Prix victories in a row for Kimi Antonelli. Kimi Antonelli wins the Miami Grand Prix.
17: And another one smacked up the middle. There it is, into center field. Bezzano's first big league hit. Two runs for the Guardians.
18: Stephanie Gilmore has done it again. She is your champion of the Bonsoy Gold Coast Pro, presented by GWN, the undisputed queen of surfing.

0: Yannick Sinner rewrites the history books. He becomes the first ever man to win five consecutive Masters 1000 events.
1: This shot is made. History has been made. Let that sink in. A nation without a dedicated curling club has just climbed to the very top of the world. The first ever Australian world champions in curling.
2: Swings and gets it away. So a first 100 in T20 cricket for Cooper Connolly. First season in the IPL.
3: Seconds. How bloody good is it? Instigator, hit the road, Jack. Hit the road, Jack. Instigator, the old boy, put his head in front. Is he going to do it? Instigator, yes, he's done it, I think.
4: Welcome to Vision Sport on Vision Australia Radio. I'm your host, George Grossios. Joining me in the studio today, Natalie Cave.
5: Good morning, George. Good morning, listeners.
4: And Nick Papadopoulos.
6: Morning, all.
4: And a good morning to you, Roger Ewan. Thank you for getting us, putting us on the air. A big thank you to Sam and Matt for the wonderful package of highlights there. A lot of success there for a number of athletes. Great to see Australia getting a mention in the curling.
5: That was a great one to hear. But my favourite out of that was definitely Steph Gilmore winning her seventh Gold Coast title, 21 years after she first won it as a 17-year-old wildcard. So, yeah, that's definitely my favourite, I think, of
4: that.
5: Yeah,
4: so thank you, Sam Casey. You always have to choose Liverpool losing. He never produces audio where Liverpool have a win. He must have something against Liverpool, young Sam. But anyway, I'll have a quiet word to him one of these days. Let's have a look at the weather before we talk all things sport, including soccer. There's lots of fantastic results there, especially for you, Natalie, and your mighty
5: Arsenal. I should
4: have worn
5: my Arsenal scarf. I didn't even think of it.
4: Today's going to be an Arsenal day, but let's have a look at the miserable weather that we have in Melbourne at the moment. It is currently 13.2 degrees, so it is going to reach a maximum of 17. Lots of showers, so it'll affect, obviously, local footy and soccer, and there's a soccer match next door to us here at Kooyong, so the kids are going through their paces in wet, muddy conditions. Tomorrow's 17th for Mother's Day, so make sure you have a wonderful Mother's Day and take your mum out for breakfast or lunch and spoil her rotten. So 17 tomorrow, possible shower. Over in Adelaide, it will be a maximum of 19 today, possible shower, and 20 tomorrow. And over in sunny Perth, it will be 24 degrees and another beautiful sunny day tomorrow, 25 degrees. And over in Darwin, well, the script writes itself, 33 degrees for virtually the rest of the week. Beautiful sunny day today, 34 tomorrow. So I am very envious of our friends in Darwin. So, as we heard in the audio, the bit of soccer going on, and here in Australia as well, Natalie, we are at the pointy end of the women's A-League season.
5: That's right, both the A-Leagues, men and women, we are in the pointy end. And this week, for the women, we are in the second leg of the semi-final round. I'm going to look at semi-final one, which is a Melbourne derby. So, we had Melbourne victory. They scraped into the finals, finished sixth, beat the third place Canberra United last week in the elimination final 3-1, a good win there. So they're facing their crosstown rivals, Melbourne City, who finished top of the table, got the week off last week. So they went down last week, City too good for victory, 1-0. So we've got the return leg today at 2 p.m. down at Casey Fields. Hopefully the weather clears up and we get a good crowd down there to see Melbourne City taking on Melbourne Victory. In yesterday's Herald Sun, they had a chat with Victory midfielder Grace Maher talking about it. This could be the second year in the role that Victory could deny Melbourne City a spot in the grand final if they can get up, and they have to make up for that one gold down. They're down one in the goal difference from last week, but so they'd have to score at least two and keep a clean sheet. But Ma said yesterday, it's about pressure. It's about making them uncomfortable. They're used to being well respected by the opposition because they like to play with the ball. We don't have any time to give respect on the weekend. From minute one, we're coming out firing and really doing. Think good luck to them if they can play their way. We will certainly be trying to put a stop to that. If we can level the playing field earlier, it becomes a little bit more like a normal game and we are just looking to put plenty past them. So Melbourne Victory, really nothing to lose. Like I said, they just scraped into the final series. They're taking on the top of the table in the return leg of semi-final one, and it's going to be a cracker of a match down at Casey Fields today.
4: It's actually called Control Cyber. Control.
5: Yeah, that's
4: cyber.
5: The name of the, that's the dot, but it is at Casey Fields. Yeah, I thought if I say Control Cyber, no one is going to know where that is. So, yeah, go down to Casey Fields and look
4: just
5: for the Control
4: for our
5: Cyber.
4: Just for listeners who do want to go down, it promises to be a fantastic match. Melbourne City, what a fantastic club. They have been a powerhouse of the women's competition for so many years, as have their male counterparts, of course. But they have just been fantastic over the last few years. So, you'd have to say they are the favourites going into this match. Big ask for Melbourne City to overturn. Well, firstly, score the two goals and keep a clean sheet.
5: That's right.
4: Considering the firepower that Melbourne City has. So with these conditions, you never know. It's going to be wet and slippery. So if Victory can score early, yeah,
5: anything could happen. Anything. It's going to be a crack of a match. And like I said, it's you know, it's sort of a home ground game for both of them. So, and I think Melbourne City are listed first, but it should be very interesting to see. But you've got the second semi-final, which is Wellington, who finished second of the table, taking on Brisbane Roar, who demolished Adelaide United in the elimination finals 3-0. And then they are 2-1 up over Wellington in semi-final leg one.
4: They are. So Brisbane Roar, Natalie, very much hold the upper hand after that 2-1 win. The Phoenix hit the lead early in that first leg through Grace Jail before Momo Hayashi equalised for Brisbane 10 minutes after, and Daisy Brown put them ahead with just 20 minutes to play. Now, Wellington coach Bev Priestman is optimistic about her side's chances of turning it around, though, especially when the crucial second leg is in front of the club's fans. Quote, "I think it's exactly what we expected. It was a difficult game. The pitch we played a little bit into their hands in terms of their style of play. But really, we're one goal down to go to Pororua Park. We get to play the way we like to play, and we're going home. We're going to do it in front of our amazing fans. This is where big players step up. This is a great opportunity for us. Adversity, we always step up, and I'm actually really excited to see the response from the group. If we get an early goal at Pororua Park, the whole game changes." Now, Brisbane will be without defender Ruby Cuthbert for the second leg, the defender coming off in the 8th minute and leaving the ground after the match on crutches. So, whilst they do hold a 2-1 advantage heading to New Zealand, should they need to find a goal, then young forward Daisy Brown has proven herself capable of stepping up when her side needs her most this campaign. Another quote, "It's a testament to the system we have here in Queensland and the type of plays we produce," said Smith when discussing Brown's transformation. So that was an article from the A-Leagues.com website. So do check it out for more match statistics and details. But two great games on the cards today. So I would expect Brisbane Roar to get through. It's going to be a difficult trip away, these trips to New Zealand. Four and a half hour flight. That's not like other countries where, you know, you jump on a bus and you're there within an hour or so. This is especially when it's Perth versus Wellington. They're the
5: Brisbane, sorry.
4: Yeah.
5: Brisbane.
4: Perth to Wellington, they're world record travel.
5: I think
4: times.
5: That is like the largest domestic, you know, sort of flight in a domestic competition for a sport. I think it's the biggest one. But even from Brisbane to Wellington, it's a big flight.
4: Good luck to all sides. So you'll be able to catch these matches, of course, on 10Play. So, Nick, you have some A-League men's news.
6: Correct there, George and Natalie. I'll be reading an article from today's Herald Sun, page 83. The heading goes, "Kiss and Say Goodbye. Sydney FC coach could win and still face axe." This is an article by Marco Monteverde. Patrick Hisnobo remains at long odds to be Sydney FC's coach next season, even if he guides the Sky Blues to the A-League Championship this month. Success over Newcastle in the two-legged semi-final starting on Saturday night at Allianz Stadium would secure the Sky Blues a berth in the grand final. Under Hisnobo, who in March was given the Sydney job until the end of the season following the departure of Ufuk Tele, the Sky Blues are unbeaten in five games and have kept four clean sheets. However, even if Hisnobo, already a title-winning coach with Melbourne City back in 2021, takes Sydney all the way to what would be the club's sixth championship, it's unlikely to be enough to earn him a new deal. It's understood that Sydney's intention is still to secure an overseas coach for next season, with the club's sporting director, Alex Baum Johan, and the football committee having conducted interviews and in the midst of forming a shortlist for the post, George.
4: That's a very, very strange situation at Sydney FC. You do have a proven coach in Patrick Hisnobo, who had success at Melbourne City. We know he went overseas, unfortunately didn't quite work out for him. He returned, took over the reins at crosstown, bitter enemy, rival Melbourne Victory, got off to a good start with the Victory, and then just packed his bags and jetted off again. Didn't work out, unfortunately. So he's back in Australia, and I would have thought Sydney FC would be chomping at the bit to sign him a long-term, Nick.
6: You would think so, but I think they just want... Sydney FC is a team that likes to make a statement with the big-name players and coaches, and this is no different to what they've done in the past. So moving on from the article that I just read, I'll just mention the two games this weekend. So we have Auckland FC versus Adelaide at 4 p.m. at Go Media Stadium, and also Sydney FC versus Newcastle. I just read the article in regards to Sydney FC today, also at 7:40 p.m. at Allianz Stadium. Then next week we have the second legs. So we got Adelaide versus Auckland on Friday, 15th of March, 7:35 p.m. at Hindmarsh Stadium, and Newcastle versus Sydney, Saturday, May 16th, 7:40 p.m. at McDonald Jones Stadium there, George.
4: And unfortunately for Melbourne, City and Victory were knocked out in the first week of the finals.
6: Ah, well, so, that happens.
4: So it's going to be a long summer for Melbourne City and Melbourne Victory fans, but at least they
5: and
4: can
5: get down and watch the women today.
4: Thank you very much.
5: And what was the name of the park?
4: Control.
5: At Casey Fields. Yeah, just go to Casey Fields and look out for the signs.
4: Straight down the Monash Freeway. All right, now, EPL time, Arsenal. Natalie, it's getting so exciting.
5: I am. I'm really...
4: You're really pumped. I can see you. You've been beaming all morning.
5: I'm starting to get excited now, and I wish I had worn my Arsenal scarf. Not that we're on a visual medium anyway, but Arsenal, according to today's Herald Sun, Arsenal is firmly back in contention for the EPL title race, and a win at struggling West Ham on Monday, 1:30 a.m. Australian Eastern Standard Time, could all but seal the Gunners' first English title in 22 years. Now, we've been following on this show, you know, obviously the past couple of months, Arsenal had a nice little lead and they sort of had a few stumbles on the way, and Man City have been storming up behind them.
4: All these memes about them bottling.
5: Bottling.
4: Yeah. Choking is what we use in Australia. In England, they call it bottling.
5: But in last week's match, a 3-0 win to Arsenal over Fulham, and then Man City managing to pull a 3-3 draw against Everton, 10th place Everton, really put the title race back into Arsenal's control. For anyone who hasn't seen the table, Arsenal sitting at number one. They are 5 points clear. They're 76 points ahead of Man City's 71 points. Man City does have a game in hand. They've got four matches remaining. And Arsenal do have three, but Arsenal do have what looks like the better run home. So I thought I'd have a look at that this week, considering it is pretty much a two-horse race and, you know, one is starting to pull ahead. But having a look, this week's match for Arsenal on tomorrow, we have got taking on the 18th place West Ham. I mentioned that's 1:30 a.m. Melbourne time on Monday morning. Then they got the 19th placed Burnley. It's a Monday night clash in the UK the following round. And they finish off playing away at Crystal Palace, who are currently sitting 15th on the table. So Crystal Palace in 15th is the sort of highest ranked team they have on their run home. As I mentioned, Man City do have four matches left. They have the seventh place Brentford this weekend. Then they play again at home. They've got Crystal Palace sitting in 15th. Then they've got to go up to Bournemouth, currently sitting in 6th, before hosting the fifth-placed Aston Villa at home. So they're playing some teams that are sort of up there in that fifth or seventh spot. So it is a tougher run home. But, yeah, anything could happen. It's quite exciting point of this season. But definitely the two matches to watch, if you're sort of looking at this title race this weekend, is Arsenal away at West Ham and Man City hosting Brentford. So, yeah, some huge matches to round out this Premier League race.
4: Well, let's look at the full table for this weekend. It's Liverpool kicking things off versus Chelsea, 9:30 p.m. At midnight tonight, we have Brighton versus Wolves, Fulham versus Bournemouth, and Sunderland versus Manchester United. Tomorrow morning, Man City versus Brentford, as you've just mentioned, Natalie. Burnley versus Aston Villa, 11 p.m. Sunday night. Crystal Palace versus Everton, 11 p.m. Sunday night also. And another 11 p.m. Sunday night game, Forest versus Newcastle. And then Monday morning at 1:30 a.m, West Ham taking on your Gunners. Now, incidentally, West Ham are third last on 36 points. Sitting above them, Tottenham.
5: We heard in that highlights package, yeah.
4: As we heard in the audio, again, thanks to Sam, they are on 37 points. And they then take on Spurs Tuesday morning, 5 a.m, Leeds United. So Leeds...
5: sitting 14th, so sort
4: 15th
5: of...
4: 15th on 43 points, so... mathematically, they can still be reeled in.
5: You think it's down like a four-horse race, though, for relegation. With the Tottenham, we mentioned 37 points. West Ham just in relegation zone 36. Burnley on 20. Wolverhampton on 18. You think it definitely being relegated this year.
4: I think it'll be a two-horse race for relegation. Spurs and West Ham. So poor West Ham have drawn a difficult match against Arsenal. So... I am really, really looking forward to this weekend's EPL. So we also have some Champions League. Nick, let's review the midweek games that were staged.
6: Look, I'll be focusing on going back to Arsenal. I'm sure Natalie will have me talking about this this game. But Arsenal did beat Atletico to end a Champions League final drought of 20 years. They'll be facing... PSG on the 31st of May at Puskas Arena in Budapest. So Arsenal have a historic end to the season firmly in their sights after Bukayo Saka fired the London side to its first Champions League final in 20 years with a victory over Atletico Madrid at the Emirates Stadium on Tuesday. Saka was on hand to tap in a rebound in the 45th minute after Leandro Trossard's shot was saved by Jan Oblak to give Arsenal a 1-0 win of Atletico in the semi-final second leg and a 2-1 aggregate triumph. It will only be Arsenal's second final in Europe's premier competition, having lost the 2006 title match to Barcelona. The way goes on for a first Champions League title for Atletico, who reached the final twice under longtime coach Diego Simeone in 2014 and 2016, losing both times to crosstown rivals Real Madrid. Arsenal had dominated possession in the first half, but neither side had tested the opposition goalkeeper in a cagey and physical encounter before the home side pounced through its talismanic winger. It was Saka's 13th Champions League goal for Arsenal, putting him in a tie for fourth on the club's all-time list. It could prove a special season for Arsenal, which is now one game away from their first European Cup title and three games away from a first Premier League crown in 22 years. The Gunners are guaranteed domestic league title if they win the remaining three matches after Man City was held to a 3-3 draw at Everton on Monday there, George.
4: Thank you, Nick. Now, Natalie, there were some unsavoury incidents after the match.
5: That's right. I think we're still talking about it there, but there was a heated exchange like right at the end between Diego Simeone and Andre Berta on the touchline right towards the end of the game. Spurring on from that, the mayor of Madrid, Jose Luis Martinez Almeida, has come out with a scathing review of the officiating during Atletico Madrid's defeat to Arsenal. He said, "What I'm saying is that when I saw the draw, I thought we'd been drawn against Arsenal, but I was wrong. We ended up playing against UEFA." And UEFA has made it clear they don't want Atletico Madrid to reach the Champions League final. It's inexplicable they would appoint a German referee when Spain and Germany are battling it out for fifth place in the Champions League. Who, apart from UEFA, would think to appoint a German referee as both the main referee and the VAR official? And yesterday there were incidents that weren't down to the referee being good or bad, but in my opinion, to a premeditated plan to disadvantage Atletico de Madrid. So, some scathing words from the mayor of Madrid. Obviously, like, you know, the coaches and the officials can't say anything like that, you know, because you get sanctioned, but as a mayor of Madrid, he's come out and had a scathing review of UEFA and who they've put in control of this match. So a bit of controversy there in what was a defeat in the end for Madrid.
4: Now, I know Spain is renowned for its sangria and its wine, but I didn't realise there were sour grapes coming out of Madrid.
6: Hilarious.
4: Very, very sour. All right, let's change. Oh, actually, and by the way, sorry, before we change pace and go to some cricket news. So we have the Champions League final, PSG versus Arsenal, 31st of May at 2 a.m. in the morning. And, of course, we will preview this blockbuster match because PSG held off Bayern to return to the Champions League final, 5-4 after the first aggregate, after the first leg. And they played out a 1-1 draw in the return leg. So after that astonishing first leg in Paris a week ago, of course, ended up in a 5-4 win to PSG. Ousmane Dembele's goal in the third minute gave PSG that vital two-goal advantage. At that stage, it looked like another explosive night of attacking fluidity was in store, but Bayern could not rediscover the threat that saw them reel PSG in front. So reel them in from a 5-2 deficit to a 5-4 defeat overall. Harry Kane scored in the fourth minute of stoppage time to set up a nervous finale, but Bayern had left themselves insufficient time to seriously unsettle the visitors from Paris. So again, confirming PSG versus Arsenal, 31st of May, 2 a.m. So of course, you'll get up early enough to watch that final.
5: Oh my gosh, yes, it's been a while since I've had to get up early.
4: They could be doing the double Arsenal this year.
5: Stan Sport, I think, are covering both the Premier League and all the Champions League matches, so I'll be up early. I have to reignite my Stan Sports
4: That's
5: account.
4: It. All right, let's have a look at some Indian Premier League. Thursday night, early hours of Australian time, Friday. Australia's Mitchell Marsh hit 111. Is that what do they call that, a Nelson in England? They call 111? Anyway, he scored 111 to set up a tense 9-run win for Lucknow Super Giants in a rain-hit IPL clash against defending champions Royal Challengers Bengaluru. Opener Marsh's 56-ball knock was laced with 9 fours and 9 sixes and fired Lucknow to 3 for 209 in a rain-reduced 19-overs-a-side contest at Lucknow's Ekana Stadium. Chasing a revised target of 213, Bengaluru faltered as Virat Kohli fell for a second ball duck off Prince Yadav after fellow quick Mohammad Shami dismissed Jacob Bethel for 4. Prince Yadav returned impressive figures of 3 for 33 in his 4 overs. And in a game played in the early hours of this morning, it was the Delhi Capitals who scored 8 for 142. They lost to Calcutta Knight Riders who scored 2 for 147. Now, Finn Allen, who of course plays for the Perth Scorchers in the Big Bash League here in Australia, he was player of the match, scoring 100 not out of 47 balls to help Calcutta chase down the winning score of 14.2 overs. So What a great performance by Finn Allen.
5: Yep, the young Kiwi, yep.
4: And we have this weekend the Rajasthan Royals taking on the Gujarat Titans. And that's at 12 a.m. tonight. And then that game is followed by the Chennai Super Kings taking on Lucknow Super Giants. So some more games to look forward to. So it's been an exciting competition, the IPL. Really enjoying it.
5: And some good, yeah, knocks by, like, obviously, Marsh and other Aussies.
4: And so, you can catch all of these matches, of course, on KO.
5: Should we turn it into a bit of NBA because we are in the playoffs and it is conference semi-final time. I'm going to start with the East. In the East, we have New York taking on Philadelphia. And the Knicks have won the first two games, defeating the 76ers 137-98 in Game 1, much closer in Game 2, 108-102. And there's currently a game in process. We're currently just coming up to three-quarter time. With the Knicks currently leading 77-72. So win this one up and they'll go 3-0 up in that semi-final. Also in the East, we've got Detroit taking on Cleveland. And Detroit's currently 2-0 up, winning the first match 111-101 and the second one 107-97. Game 3 will be Saturday night US time, so sometime tomorrow morning over here. In the West semifinals, we have got San Antonio taking on Minnesota. This series is currently tied 1-1 with Timberwolves taking out the first game 104-102 and the Spurs winning the second one 133-95. Game 3 in this series kicks off in just 29 minutes, 11:30 Melbourne time. So all happening here. And then the other game in the West, we've got Oklahoma City currently two games up over LA, winning the first 108-90 and then 125 to the Lakers 107 in Game 2. And that match will be played sometime tomorrow morning Australian time as well.
4: Fantastic. Thank you, Nick and Nat. Let's head to our first station break. 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
4: Welcome back to Vision Sports on Vision Australia Radio. Thank you for tuning in. George Grossios with Natalie Cave and Nick Papadopoulos. Time to talk AFL, and round 9 kicked off in Perth with Hawthorn travelling to take on the rampaging Fremantle Dockers. And it was the Dockers that prevailed 12-16-88 to Hawthorn 11-7-73. And an article from Friday's edition of the Herald Sun, Hawthorn a run over. And it's an article by Brad Elbera. Hawthorn's veteran forward Jack Gunston now leads the Coleman race after kicking 6 goals. But Fremantle has now surged up the premiership race. The Dockers sit on top of the ladder after storming from behind late in the final quarter, kicking 5 unanswered goals in a blistering 11-minute burst. Gunson had 5 goals at halftime for the first time in his career, but added just one more after the main break as Fremantle hunted and finally ran down the Hawks, winning by 15 points. The Dockers had trailed by 22 points midway through the third term and by 15 points at the last break. Hawthorn had not been outscored in a second half this season before Thursday night. Gunston looked to have blown the game apart in the first half. Not a bad effort for a 34-year-old who returned to the Hawks from Brisbane at the start of 2025. Many thought to play out his career. His season tally is now 30 goals, 2 ahead of the Gold Coast's Ben King. So let's look at the goal kickers in that scoreline for Fremantle, 12-16-88. The goals were Frederick with 3, Amos 3, 2 to Tracy, singles to Voss, Dudley, Reed, Young. And for the Hawks, 6 to Gunston, 3 to the Wizard Watson, and singles to Butler and Lewis. Unfortunately, the Hawks came out of this game not only with a loss, but injuries to Barras, who went off in the second quarter with a hamstring injury, and Gunston, who had to wear a moon boot after the game, suffered a leg injury, I think, towards the end of the third quarter and was very proppy in the last quarter. Now, the Player of the Year votes, according to Brad Elbra, 3 to Caleb Sarong, 2 to Jack Gunston, and 1 to Luke Jackson, who I thought was the match winner. He was the one that really swung the match back to Dockers, the Fremantle Dockers' advantage, with some dominant ruck display. So gave them first use of the ball, where midfielders like Sarong and Brayshaw really went to town, and just wave after wave after wave, and the Hawks just couldn't quite hang on in those last 5, 6, 7 minutes.
5: Frio looking good this time of year, aren't they? They've only dropped the one game so far, sitting top of the table, looking very nicely. And I think there was a chant of flag mantle going around the ground on Thursday night. I saw that. So, yeah.
4: They are a genuine flag fancy now.
5: It's hard to tell, though, because sometimes it's a year like the flag fancy, you know, is not there in September. But, yeah, they're tracking really nicely. Yeah, looking really good this time of year.
4: Well, they're starting to win on the road, Fremantle. They had an impressive win last week. Yeah. And that's something that the Hawks now need to build into their game, being able to beat top sides on the road. Nick, you and I were talking about this off air. I mentioned that Hawthorn do well in Launceston.
5: It's
4: technically an interstate game, but for Hawks, it's been a fortress over the years, so it's pretty much a home game.
6: Yeah.
4: So they now need to start winning these big clashes in Brisbane and Perth to be a genuine premiership contender. So unless, of course, they play all of their finals, assuming, of course, they get a top four finish, they can start playing their finals in Melbourne. So well done to Fremantle. It was a great game. I'm sure the neutral supporters enjoyed this. Wizard Watson, what an electrifying player he has become. So plenty of match highlights for Wizard to come out of this game. But Fremantle, congratulations. So your Blues not quite able to get the job done.
5: No, unfortunately not. It was a tale of two halves last night. Up at the Gabba in front of 31,147, the Brisbane Lions have managed to hang on 14-16-100 to defeat the Blues 11-30-89. And as I said, Dane Pays, hey, today's Herald Sun on page 87, it was a scrappy start. With both sides were scrappy early. It took more than 15 minutes for the first goal of the game. So it was really good, nice contest, close contest early on. Then Brisbane sort of took control of the game. They were up 8-11 to 2-6 at halftime, keeping the Blues scoreless in that second quarter. But after halftime, the Blues went on a rampage. They kicked 6 goals straight in the third quarter. After Brisbane got out to a total 49-point lead there in the third quarter, Blues kicked 6 straight and then kicked 5-3 in the final quarter. So easily winning the second half, which has sort of been the opposite of the tale that they've been telling so far this year. But in the end, tight tussle, going down by 11 points in the end. But it's great to see. It's just still that frustration of not being able to play 4 quarters. When they're on. Like I said, they just blew Brisbane away in that third quarter. It's just being able to maintain that for the whole game. The goals for the game for the Lions: Morris kicked 4, Cameron and Lohman and Levi Ashcroft kicked to a piece. Draper, Fort, McCluggage and Neil all kicked singles. For the Blues, McGovern, Haywood and Mackay all kicked three each. Ainsworth kicked two and Smith and Cripps each with the singles. The best for the Lions, Neil, Revel, Morris, Lester, McCluggage. For the Blues, Cripps, Haywood, McGovern, Mackay and Walsh. And I mentioned 31,147 at the Gabba. And as far as I'm aware, no injuries for either side, which is what you sort of want to see. Two teams coming out of a tight tussle, you know, nice, healthy and fit. But yeah, so disappointing. Like the Blues, like we were talking about Fremantle a minute ago, they went over a fortnight ago and they had another tight loss against Fremantle. So I had big hopes from last week at home against St Kilda, but yeah, it wasn't to be. They get blown out of the water there, and then they come back and have a tight one up in Brisbane. So I feel like if they can string four quarters together, they can match it with any team. It's just they seem to be having difficulty doing that.
4: It's been halftime fade-outs that have costed them this year.
5: This is the opposite.
4: This time, the complete opposite.
5: Exactly. So they ignited at halftime. And yeah, like scored, was it 11 goals to 6 in the second half. So they won the second half easily, especially that third quarter period. But just, yeah, the first half, they just went missing for a bit.
4: Great to see Harry Mackay do well. His marks were sticking for a change. He's fumbled and he hasn't been sure with his hands. But last night, especially that second half, beautiful one grab, clean marks.
5: Played some exciting
4: massive
5: footy. The Blues
4: confidence
5: did
4: booster for him. There's an article on page 92 of today's Herald Sun. Not half bad for a change. And Callum Dick, this is on page 92, where he wrote, at halftime, Michael Voss was planning his exit strategy. Half an hour later, he and the rest of the Carlton faithful were daring to dream. From 49 points down early in the third quarter, Carlton's second half fight back, a blue moon event in 2026, should breathe some life into a downtrodden fan base. So your thoughts on that, Nat?
5: I think exactly, like I said, it gives you hope, but we need to start winning games. Like obviously, Brisbane and Brisbane's always going to be tough. But yeah, like, you know, the games, the teams are sort of sitting thereabouts with us on the ladder. We should hopefully be winning fairly easily. We've got Bulldogs next here in Melbourne next week. And then I think we go to Port Adelaide and I think we might have Geelong after that. So it's hard. Every game's hard at the moment, but they just need to play four quarters. But if you see that, like, that does give you hope, seeing that third quarter, like
4: and the last quarter especially. That was your analysis. Now let's hear what Michael Voss had to say after the game. We do have some audio of the press conference.
12: Yeah, look, tonight was horrible. You know, the first half especially, trying to be too cute with the footy. The conditions obviously were slippery. Had opportunities to get inside 50 and put them under pressure, and we didn't. Search for the handball at times when we didn't need to. Just a really bad night.
13: Yeah, it's a good word. Proud of the. There's some integrity in our performance. It was a bit messy, and Port seemed to be pretty efficient. They got some score from not a lot of forward half opportunities, and. And so to hang in there, and yeah, I mean, after you drop four in a row, you're almost learning how to win again. And really pleased the boys hung in there. We had some gilt edge sort of open field opportunities in the third quarter, which would have given us a bit more scoreboard ascendancy that we just blew.
4: I apologise. That was actually the wrong audio. That was the press conference for the Bulldogs Port Adelaide match.
5: Tight little win there.
4: Yeah, so Nick, to actually review that particular match, take it away, please.
6: Look, I'll be reading from an article from afl.com.au by Tom Wyman in regards to that game that we just heard the press conference, the grab there from. So it was a game between the Bulldogs and Port Adelaide. So the heading goes, Port Powers. Thrilling fight back falls just short as Dogs prevail. A last gasp point from Harvey Gallagher has handed the Western Bulldogs a vital 2-point victory over Port Adelaide at Adelaide Oval. With the scores tied, the Bulldogs wheeled the ball forward towards goal where Gallagher desperately snapped the most important of points to sink Power Hearts for the second week in a row, 10-14-74 to 10-12-72. Teammate Will Lewis's shot from after the final siren sailed through for a point, but it's Gallagher who will be hailed the hero. Mitch Georgiades' fourth goal cut the margin to 7 points at the 15th mark, minute mark of the last term, and Corey Durden reduced it further by kicking truly before the Bulldogs were able to rush it forward and claim victory. After a flat opening 15 minutes from the hosts, perhaps attributed to last week's exhausting showdown 59 defeat, it was the Bulldogs' free agency target, Zach Butters, who dragged the Power back into the contest with a terrific 12 disposal first term. The game opened momentarily in the second term as Ewan McKinley and Jack Whitlock threaded the needle from opposite pockets, their efforts only to be cancelled out by quick fire responses from Joel Frazier and Will Lewis. Adamant on a slow and patient build up from defensive 50, the Power were made to rue costly turnovers by hand and foot as midfield trio Marcus Bontempelli, Riley Sanders and Ian Richards asserted themselves on the contest, combining for 11 inside 50s in the first half. Just when it appeared the Bulldogs would run away with the contest, and with Port's Miles Bergman ruled out for the remainder of the match with a leg injury, the Power responded by kicking the only two goals of a turnover-riddled third term. Butters was at the centre of it all and had the ball on the string all night, finishing with 30 disposals and 520 metres gained against his potential suitors. He may face scrutiny from the match review officer, however, after collecting Joel Frazier in the final term. So just going to the scoreboard there, just to confirm, Port Adelaide 10-12-72 to the Western Bulldogs 10-14-74. Goals for Port Adelaide, 4 for Georgiades, singles for Watkins, Sweet, McKinley, Whitlock, Evans and Durden. For the Bulldogs, 2 for Lewis, West and Norton, and singles for Richards, Jones, Bontempelli and Frazier. Best for Port Adelaide, Butters, Aaliyah, Georgiades, Sweet, Farrell, Evans, Lay and Burgoyne. For the Bulldogs, Bontempelli, Richards, Sanders, Selwood, English, Frazier and Buderick. Injuries, Port Adelaide have Bergman injuring his toe, and for the Bulldogs, English had a concussion, and the crowd was 33,833 people at the Adelaide Oval there, guys.
4: And that concussion injury is really disappointing for the Dogs, because they've been the walking wounded this year. And to record such a fantastic win and have English get injured is a little bit of a sour after note, I guess. But
5: after four straight losses, exactly, to get that win, it was very impressive. But that's not going to help their stocks.
4: And as we heard in that audio, and a big thank you to the AFL and Fox Sports for use of that audio, a very, very relieved Western Bulldogs coach. So, as you say, Natalie, after four losses, when they were looking like premiership contenders, well, all of a sudden...
5: Won their first four, then lost the next four, you know, which is obviously like due to a lot of those injuries did not help. So, yeah, to lose English for a week, against because they've got the Blues next week at Marvel, so it'd be very interesting to see how they go.
4: Yeah, absolutely.
6: Sorry to interrupt there, guys. Yep. Just to remind everyone, 2017, Richmond after 9 games were 5 wins and 4 losses. Just putting that out there.
5: So you're saying it's not off the table?
6: No, you never know, because they might get players back and you just don't know. They might go on a run. But look, so far, it's been a patchy sort of start to the season, of course.
5: Well, it's going
6: to
5: be a very interesting season. Our first time with that play-in sort of section, like, you know, pretty much no team is out of it right now. Like, you know, to squeeze into 10th, obviously it's a long way to go from 10th, but, you know, to still have hope this time of season if you're not doing that well.
4: Well, that win, as you said, Natalie, is their fourth of the year, and it just places them on percentage outside.
5: They're currently in 8th on the live ladder, yeah.
4: Yeah, that's
5: where they'll
4: right.
5: be at the end of the round, I'm not sure.
4: Yeah. So, as you say, Nick, there's definitely hope. It's early days yet. As they start getting some players back, they can consolidate their place in the top 8. So, let's
5: top 10.
4: Top 10, yes, of course, the top 10. So the AFL have, of course, made it a top 10.
6: Sounds like a music countdown.
5: It does, yeah.
4: With a bullet, so... let's have a look at the rest of the round. So thank you, guys, for that comprehensive wrap of the games played so far. Today at 1:15 p.m., it's North Melbourne taking on Sydney, the Sydney Swans, at Marvel Stadium. And in for the Roos, Dawson, Constanti and George Wardlaw. Out go Corr, Doveston and Powell. And for the Sydney Swans, in come Cunningham and McLean. And out go Curnow and Sarong. So Charlie Curnow has been playing with a leg injury in recent weeks. So he's succumbed to that particular injury. Your thoughts, guys, on this game? A big test for North Melbourne. I know they've been improving in recent weeks, but this is a huge test for them to establish themselves as a team on the up.
5: Hard to tip against the Swans, considering how they're going. This, you know, like Fremantle, they've only dropped the one game, and they're just consistently putting away their opposition, you know, quite convincingly. So yeah, you can't tip against the Swans, I don't think.
4: Nick, your thoughts?
6: Yes, Swannies.
4: Okay. Well, that was very definitive. Exactly. That was very definitive. All right. Let's have a look at the next game, Natalie, please.
5: At Sydney Showground Stadium today from 4:15 p.m, we've got the GWS Giants hosting Essendon. A few changes for both teams. For the Giants, in comes Krzyzewski, Hannaford, McMullen and Riccardi. Out goes Aaliyah and Gwen Hogan and O'Halloran. For the Bombers, in comes Bryan, Johnson, May, Parrish, Perkins and Redman. Out goes Caldwell, Edwards, El Hawley, Gresham, Kondogiannis and McKay. So both teams, a lot of changes there. Both teams are really struggling this time of the season. It's not going to be the best match, I don't think, of the week, but I think Giants might get it done at home.
4: Jeez, they've really wielded the axe, Essendon.
5: Yeah, exactly. Big changes.
4: Yeah. Although, of course, they would be enthused and energised by that victory, that long-awaited victory. I know John would have been cheering his lungs out last week for that long-awaited victory. So good on Essendon for notching up a win. But I think this clash against Giants at the Sydney Showground will be a very difficult ask. So I'm tipping the Giants to win by at least 5 goals. Your thoughts, Nick?
6: Look, I'm going for, I won't say a draw, but I'll tell you, it'll be a tense match because both teams are sort of just trying to figure out what they're going to do for the rest of the season because for various reasons I haven't been where they'd like to be. But let's go Giants, but not by much.
5: I'm not sure what game you're talking about. They got smashed by Brisbane last week, the Bombers. So it's been a while, but about a month ago
4: But Mackay, he's at the crossroads, I would imagine. He's been dropped as part of that huge upheaval of ins and outs. So I think pretty much he'll go back to the resis, hopefully get some confidence, because Essendon really do need that big-bodied play, being able to take on the power forward. So they're going to need him to hit form very soon, the Bombers. So, Nick, next game, Gold Coast St Kilda.
6: Okay, so we are going to your favourite place there, George, Darwin.
5: Well, it's
6: going to
5: be 34 degrees and sunny all week.
6: Yes. So we definitely are well aware that you like that place, and we don't blame you. I've been there, beautiful place. So 7:10 tonight, Gold Coast versus St Kilda. The in for the Suns, Jepson, and the out, Clawsey, due to suspension. And for St Kilda, the in, Wilson, and out, Butler. Look, I'm going to go for the Gold Coast because they tend to play well in Darwin. But having said that, St Kilda, they're slowly, you know, they're playing better football, but I'm still not convinced. They are improving. They're going towards the right direction, but very, very sluggishly, I reckon. Even though you can say, well, they won not too long ago against the Eagles by 100 points, but the Eagles, hey, they lost to Richmond, so.
5: They played well against the Blues last week.
6: They did.
5: On that
6: they
5: third
6: did.
5: Quarter performance. They just did. Shut the Blues out. But yeah.
6: The expectations for St Kilda, they were much higher than the way they played against the Blues, I think, though.
5: Yeah. Yeah, Gold Coast for me as well.
4: Yeah, I think they're going to win this by Six or seven goals in those very, very sticky, slippery conditions. So great for Darwin to actually host elite footy again. The next game sees Geelong take on Collingwood. That's at the MCG tonight at 7:35 p.m. In for the Cats, Rhys Stanley. See, great to see him back. And out for the Cats is Edwards. And for Collingwood, they have made some huge changes. In comes Howe, McCreary, Pendlebury. Out go Hayes, Parker, Perriman, of course. Collingwood coming off that thrilling draw last week. They did remarkably well with so many outs to be seconds away from defeating the Hawks. But Darcy Moore, he'd be having a few nightmares about that last 30 seconds where he coat-hangered Dylan Moore to allow the Hawks to draw that match. So he can't afford any fumbled marks in this match, because I'm just looking at Geelong's forward line, a very, very imposing forward line where they've got, of course, Dangerfield, Neil Martin, Cameron, Manor and Close. So the Collingwood backline will have its work cut out. But great to see Pendlebury back. Obviously, Collingwood are managing him, his return to the AFL record. So tonight's game sees him equal the AFL games record. So hopefully he has a great performance, but I will tip the Cats, guys.
5: Yeah, we're going for Geelong as well.
6: Yeah, Cats for me.
4: All right, Melbourne versus West Coast, Nat.
5: Tomorrow at Marvel Stadium, 1:10 p.m. For the Ds, in comes Bowie, out goes Majacek. For West Coast, in comes Edwards, Hutchison and Johnson. Out goes Hewitt, Owies and Schoenberg. And yeah, Melbourne, I think, should do it easily against the Eagles here in Melbourne.
4: Yeah, that's being played at Marvel Stadium, which West Coast travelling after a huge defeat. So they showed some early season promise but have fallen back to some of their bad habits. It was interesting hearing Elliot Yeo after the match last week when he was asked if they are in a rut. And he actually took offence to that. I don't know if you remember that particular
5: audio. I didn't say that, no.
4: They're not in a rut. They're just abysmal, full stop at the moment. West Coast, so they'll be looking to turn their form around. And, yeah, this will be a tough ask, Nick. What do you think?
6: Look, I think that the Ds are just explosive. Stephen King has come in and basically given a licence to players, especially Kasai Pickett. And they're taking risks and they're taking the game on, and you can see the results. So their morale is sky high. Look, comparison to this time last year, they are flying, so of course I'm going for the Demons.
4: They have been enjoyable to watch, I must admit.
6: Yeah,
4: this free-flowing football that's really allowing Pickett to thrive has been wonderful to see.
6: But even as a neutral, growing up in the 80s, you're used to seeing that sort of fluency. Even look, because now games can be too cynical, you know, holding the ball, and I get it, all that sort of stuff, but it's good to see teams taking it on. And as a neutral, you love seeing Melbourne around this time, you know, definitely.
4: And I'm pleased to see Jake Bowie is back. You mentioned there, the ins there, Nat. Bowie at the expense of Majacek, who's suffered another hamstring injury, unfortunately. Mm. And he's been named to make his return. He had a very unusual foot injury, the Lisfranc, in December last year, which basically, cast his 2026 season in doubt. So wonderful to see him back. And the final match of the round, Nick, your boys taking on Adelaide.
6: Yep, so tomorrow the MCG at 3:15, the in for Richmond Taranto, the out Prestia due to injury. And for Adelaide, the in's Dawson Murray and the out's Button Walker. Tigers for me.
5: Heart or head?
6: That's pretty obvious. It's heart.
4: Please.
5: I think Adelaide.
6: We're not thinking straight.
5: I'm going to pick Adelaide, but I think Richmond might put a bit of fight up. So Adelaide have been up and down this season as well. So, but yeah, I think Adelaide will prevail in the end.
6: Probably they will, but I hope they do win, though.
4: Well, I mean, great to see Tim Taranto back. Disappointing that Nick Dion Prestia, another soft tissue injury.
6: Yeah, I reckon it's his body type as well, too, especially as he's getting older. Because even when he was younger, he was getting these injuries. But when he's fit, he's amazing.
4: Now, before we go off air, Nat, you had some NRL scores and some fixtures we can look forward to?
5: We've had three matches so far this round. The Dolphins defeating Bulldogs on Thursday night, 44-12. We had the Roosters in a big win last night, 28-12 over the Titans. And then an upset last night with the 14th place Eels, 33, defeating the Cowboys, 30. So some matches this round. Storm playing tomorrow afternoon at home. They're taking on the West Tigers for all the Storm fam. So a lot happening in the NRL at the moment. But, yeah, that was a big upset last night with the Eels knocking off the Cowboys.
4: Absolutely. Natalie Cave, Nick Papadopoulos, thank you so much for today. Thank you, Roger Ewan. Time for us to depart. Thank you for your company today. Have a great sporting weekend and happy Mother's Day all year.

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4: Hello and welcome to Reading the Play, all things footy, recording the studios of Vision Australia Radio Perth. It's great to have you with us. My name is Cal Krasnowski and today I'm joined by Les Strong and Emma Ross. Today's program will cover topics including whiteboard leak, Pendlebury special Guernsey, and is it time to ditch the Anzac Day Dons? Looking back at the results from Round 8 of the AFL season, on Thursday the 30th of April, Collingwood and Hawthorn played a drawn game, scoring 93 points apiece at the MCG. On Friday the 1st of May, there were two games played, the first of which was Western Bulldogs losing to Fremantle 102-114 at Marvel Stadium, and then Adelaide pipping Port Adelaide in a showdown thriller 76-75 at the Adelaide Oval. On Saturday the 2nd of May, Essendon were thrashed by Brisbane 79-143 at Marvel Stadium. West Coast Eagles lost to Richmond 88-99 at Optus Stadium. Geelong Cats trounced North Melbourne 135-86 at GMHBA Stadium. And Carlton lost to St Kilda 69-108 at Marvel Stadium. On Sunday the 3rd of May, Sydney Swans defeated Melbourne 131-114 at the SCG. And in the Expansion Cup, the Gold Coast Suns defeated GWS 83-63 at People First Stadium on the Gold Coast. Over to Les for our first article.
5: First up, we have Brisbane Lions coach Chris Fagan slams hero parent after Essendon whiteboard leak from the ABC. Chris Fagan has expressed his disappointment after the leaking of confidential Brisbane Lions notes on Essendon players. Photos of a whiteboard that listed the strengths and weaknesses of Essendon's players were shared in a Bombers supporter group on Facebook ahead of the Lions' 64-point victory on Saturday. It is believed the image was taken by the parent of an Auskick participant at the Lions' training headquarters. Brisbane Lions coach Chris Fagan has slammed the hero actions of a parent who leaked his side's confidential notes on Essendon players. Private information out of the club was posted online ahead of the Lions' 64-point mauling of the Bombers on Saturday. Photos that listed the strengths and weaknesses of Essendon players were shared in Bombers supporter group on Facebook. Former Essendon captain Zach Merritt was described as selfish, while maligned defender Ben McKay had low confidence written about him. It is believed the image was taken by the parent of an Auskick participant at the Lions training headquarters. Somebody illegally took photos of information that was on a whiteboard and then decided to make a hero of themselves and put it out in public domain, Fagan said. I reckon it's a little unfair when it's your workplace and it's what you do every day. We've been doing it for 9 years, writing the strengths and vulnerabilities of opposition players up on a whiteboard. That man was there with his children using our facility and he decides to do that because he's an Essendon supporter and be a hero. I think that's really disappointing. It is believed the name of Jackson Pryor's partner was listed under strengths on the whiteboard. Fagan said he spoke to Pryor, a former Lions defender, after the match. I spoke to Jackson out in the field after the game, as did a lot of our players, and had a bit of a laugh and a joke together, Fagan said. So I'm happy for you to go and ask Jackson what he thinks. He admitted the leaked image made him think twice about allowing external people to access facilities at the club at its Springfield Central Stadium headquarters. We go out of our way to bring the community into our football club and use our facilities, Fagan said. For someone to do that, it's really disappointing, and it makes you feel like not bringing the community in and just keeping it exclusive as an elite performance centre. But we'll keep bringing the community in because we're a good footy club, and that's how we go about things. Speaking to ABC Sport, Brisbane veteran Dane Zorko echoed Fagan's disappointment in the leak, while also revealing his side was made aware of the breach on Friday evening. It was probably harmless. It's not new for us. We've done an opposition board for a number of years, ever since Fags has been at our football club, as Zorko said. We want to know a little bit more about our opposition. We're obviously really disappointed with that, but we put that to bed this morning and we got to work. Lions co-captain Harris Andrews told Fox Footy the incident may force a rethink of the club's security protocols. We'll have to certainly do some things in regards to security, make sure that information doesn't get out there, Andrews said. Meanwhile, Essendon coach Brad Scott appeared unfazed by the incident, saying it was an issue for the Lions to deal with. Brisbane have done that, listing strengths and weaknesses, for years. So that's nothing new.

0: News, Scott said. And that was Brisbane Lions coach Chris Fagan slams hero parent after Essendon whiteboard leak from abc.net.au.
1: To the Record, round 8, page 9, written by Jared Waitley. Stop the madness. The intrusion of technology will not be the salvation of our sport. It will be its ruination. Mark my words. You think holding the ball is stuffed. And it is. But it's got nothing on the whims of the arc that have been unleashed. What we saw at Marvel Stadium on Sunday was not an intrusion. It was an invasion. And like most invasions, it was ill-conceived, clumsy and flawed in its execution. In the second quarter, we saw the most grotesque overreach yet under the guise, of video review and the pursuit of perfection in decision making. And it failed by every measure. Nazaia Wanganeen-Millera takes a long range shot at goal. It slides across the face. The goal umpire is perfectly placed, staring straight down the line. The boundary umpire is on duty at the behind post, barely a metre from the contest, and both instantly signal the ball a behind, definitely and without hesitation. There is no doubt about the positioning of the ball from the eyewitnesses in real time. It was not a mark to Rowan Marshall. It wasn't even close. 1 minute and 1 second later came the fateful intervention from the voice of God that changed the nature of the sport. Looking at this angle, we can see the ball is controlled before crossing the behind line. The voice of God was so sure of what the technology showed, he stopped the game and ordered the mark to Marshall be paid, resulting in a shot at goal. In the meantime, 37 seconds of game had elapsed. This was the pre-season change. AFL Football Performance General Manager Greg Swan told us the AFL was about to correct after what happened when the Crows were robbed by a when the Crows were robbed of a patently incorrect call against the Swans 2 seasons ago. A mark is not completed when the player touches the ball. First contact isn't control. It's why defenders are able to spoil the ball out of a player's hands before it is judged a completed mark. Yet in the video adjudication, the moment the ball reaches the hands is a mark. Compulsory reading here is the David Barnum piece in The Age last week. He pulled the curtain back on the illusions and inadequacies of camera angles on television versus reality. God in the arc used a camera fitted to the left-hand goalpost, looking through the right-hand goalpost to determine the humans directly in line with the ball were wrong. This is why goal and boundary umpires have lost their nerve. Even when they absolutely know they are right, they are still getting overruled. The camera in the post is subject to all manner of variation, from positioning to the zoom lens. We have previously demonstrated a contradiction between the camera and one post showing all the ball, showing all of the ball over all of the line, while a camera on the other post shows the opposite. It becomes a game of choose your own adventure, where the two-dimensional representation of the three-dimensional world holds away. So the game was stopped. Nobody watching or playing had any clue what was being done or why the mark was paid. Marshall was allowed to take a shot and kick the goal. In the AFL reviews, if the AFL reviews these events and decides this is exactly what was intended and will be empowered and encouraged henceforth, then the game will take a giant leap toward ruin. The encroachment of technology into the decision-making has been dreadful this season. Well-intentioned as always, but flawed in reality. It started with the ARC overruling an umpire on an insufficient intent call masquerading as a last disposal out-of-bounds infringement. It escalated to a doctor in the ARC overruling the medical practitioner on site. The desire is appropriate oversight. It is actually poor practice. Let's get the decision right is the greatest fallacy in sport, and it's at the altar the AFL worships right now. My sincere plea, as someone who has seen this across 30 years in numerous other sports, is to stop. Just stop. Use Sunday's intrusion as the moment to say this is not actually what we want. Technology will never deliver the perfect game, but used like this, it will tear at its fabric. That again came to us from The Record, Round 8, page 9, written by Gerard Waitley. Stop the madness.
2: 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Pies players back. Record breakers special Guernsey. This article comes to us from AFL.com.au. Collingwood midfielder Patrick Lipinski has hit back at critics of the move to have Scott Pendlebury wear a gold number 10 on his playing jumper when he breaks the AFL games record. As reported by AFL.com.au last week, the Magpies have been given league approval for Pendlebury to wear the one-off design for his milestone 433rd game, which is set to land this month. Former Collingwood captain Tony Shaw isn't a fan of the planned tribute, saying he would feel uncomfortable wearing a different coloured number to the rest of his team. But Lipinski, who has played alongside Magpies legend Pendlebury for 5 seasons, is on board. "I like it," Lipinski told reporters on Monday. "I've seen a few people giving it a bit of hate, but I think Pendles can do whatever he wants and he's earned the right to be celebrated. I think we should just all be getting around that because it's going to be amazing when he breaks the record." Pendlebury, who was rested against Hawthorn last week, is set to equal retired North Melbourne champion Brent Harvey's record of 432 games when he returns against Geelong on Saturday night. The 38-year-old could be rested again when Collingwood travel to take on Sydney before breaking the record against West Coast at the MCG in Round 11. A crowd in excess of 90,000 could be on hand, as was the case for Richmond legend Dustin Martin's 300th game in 2024. Lipinski dismissed suggestions Collingwood's management of Pendlebury and the milestone had caused frustration in the playing group. The club planned for some of the more experienced players in their schedule throughout the whole season back in January-February, Lipinski said. "So whatever the plan is, I'm sure it's going to be fine. We've got such a deep list and I still think we played really well without Pendles against Hawthorn. Obviously, he's a huge addition to our team, but I think we've all just got to be prepared for whatever the plan is. If he's playing, it's obviously a super bonus, but we'll see." Lipinski has been buoyed by 8th place Collingwood's improved form in recent weeks, with wins over Carlton and Essendon, followed by a draw against high-flying Hawthorn. "We're starting to really move in the right direction," Lipinski said. "Early in the year, we had some troubles with scoring, but it seems like we're starting to play better on offence and score well. Our defence is always amazing, so we know that's a staple for us, but I think we've seen some great improvement." Lipinski was speaking at the launch of Fight MND's Big Freeze 12 launch on Monday, with the annual fundraising feature to take place when Collingwood plays Melbourne in their King's Birthday clash. And that article from AFL.com.au, good as gold, Pies players back record breakers special Guernsey. We're about halfway through today's episode of Reading the Play, All Things Footy on Vision Australia Radio. My name is Cal Krasnowski, and our next article will be read by Les.
0: First up, we have from abc.net.au some match reports from May 2nd. Carlton blows another halftime lead as Michael Voss pins blame on defensive effort. Tigers get off the mark against Eagles. Carlton coach Michael Voss has said his side's defence is not up to standard after the Blues suffered another second half collapse on Saturday. St Kilda kicked 12 of the last 14 goals, including a stretch of 9 in a row, to beat the Blues by 39 points at Dockland Stadium. Carlton has just one win from 8 matches in 2026, but it has led at halftime in 6 of those contests. The Blues held a 12-point lead at the main break on Saturday before being blown off the park by an 8-goal third term by the Saints. The loss adds more pressure on Voss, who watched a halftime lead result in a defeat for the 5th time this season. "It's just been a familiar pattern," Voss said. "We lose centre square bounce and then our inability to continue to defend when we're up against isn't at the level it needs to be at. So it puts you under an enormous amount of pressure when they're kicking goals when they like and we're getting these huge runs against us. Defensively, we're not strong enough for long enough over the course of the game and it's holding us back." Voss defended his tactics during the press conference on Saturday night as the Blues were often caught outnumbered in transition from attack to defence. He pointed to his side's first half performance as a positive sign of how the team could play, and also the start of the fourth quarter when the Blues created several scoring chances. But it was the Saints who kicked the first three goals of the final term, a further sign of Carlton's work rate issues, according to Voss. I think our ability and intent is not where it needs to be, he said. Our ability to be able to do it for a longer period of time is not at the level it needs to be at. And when the game is against you, you need to defend and you need to fight, and we're not doing it well enough. In Perth, the Richmond Tigers became the final AFL team to register a win in 2026, downing West Coast by 11 points to snap a 12-game losing streak. Obviously, that dates back into last year. Meanwhile, a clinical second-half performance secured Geelong a 49-point victory over North Melbourne at Cardinia Park. And from May the 3rd, also from ABC, Jamara Ugle-Hagan sparks Gold Coast to win over GWS Giants as Ben Long slaps Clayton Oliver. Gold Coast has snapped a six-match losing streak against the GWS Giants thanks to three second-half goals from Jamara Ugle-Hagan. Playing in his first home match for the Suns, Ugle-Hagan finished with three goals from just six kicks as the Suns ran out 11-17-83 to 8-15-63 winners at Carrara Stadium. Ugle-Hagan said it was amazing to be back firing at the top level after missing all of last season due to a spate of off-field issues, which saw him traded by the Western Bulldogs to Gold Coast for a paltry return. To get another opportunity, a second chance, I've obviously been looked after here with Dimmer, that's Damien Hardwick, of course, just grabbing me with open arms and looking after me, he told Fox Footy after the match. Ugle-Hagan's teammate, Daniel Rioli, described the football field as the Star Fort's happy place. It's been a long time since he's been back out here, he said. He's happy out in the footy field. This is his happy place. It's freedom for him. The match also involved a bizarre slapping incident between Suns forward Ben Long and Giants midfielder Clayton Oliver, who starred with 32 disposals and 9 clearances. After Long gave away a free kick for a sling tackle on Oliver in the fourth quarter, the ex-Demon remonstrated and then fell to the turf after exchanging jumper punches. While Oliver was on the turf, Long seemingly mocked him for flopping and put his hands on Oliver's face, sparking Oliver to get back up and tussle again. After Oliver stood up, Long slapped him in the face with his right hand, sending the Giant to the turf once again. And now we have the coaches' votes from round 8, strange showdown split, and track makes a move 5 perfect 10s. This is by staff writers at afl.com.au. Christian Petrarca has moved back to the top 5 in the race for the AFLCA Champions Player of the Year, polling for the fourth time in 5 games this season. Petrarca picked up 9 votes in Gold Coast's win over Greater Western Sydney, as his son's teammate, John Noble, also got 9 votes. Petrarca is now on 37 votes for the year, level in equal 4th spot with Geelong's Max Holmes, who picked up 10 in the Cats' win over North Melbourne. Collingwood's Nick Dacos, 2 votes in Round 8, is on top with 50 votes, ahead of Zach Butters on 48. 0 in Round 8, and Marcus Bontempelli on 41, 5 in Round 8. Joining Holmes in getting a perfect 10 votes in Round 8 was Fremantle's Shea Bolton, Richmond's Noah Bob Bolter, St Kilda's Rowan Marshall, and Sydney's Malcolm Roses Jr. Connor McDonald and Dan Houston shared best on ground honours in Hawthorn's draw with Collingwood, getting 8 votes each, while 3 players, Alia, Wayne Malera, and Sam Berry, got 8 votes in the showdown on Friday night, and Hugh McCluggage and Darcy Wilmot got 9 each in Brisbane's win over Essendon. Every week, the 2 senior coaches for each game give votes on a 5-4-3-2-1 basis, meaning 10 votes is the maximum a player can get in each round. The player with the most votes at the end of the home and away season will win the AFLCA Champion Player of the Year award. And the leaderboard at the moment is 50 Nick Dacos from Collingwood, 48 Zach Butters from Port, 41 Marcus Bontempelli from the Bulldogs, 37 Max Holmes from Geelong, 37 Christian Petrarca from Gold Coast, Shai Bolton on Fremantle on 35, Luke Jackson also Fremantle on 34, Brody Grundy from Sydney on 33, John Newcombe of Hawthorn on 32, Callum Wilkie St Kilda on 31, Max Gorn Melbourne 31, Isaac Heaney of Sydney on 31 as well, and Kosiah Pickett of Melbourne also in that number. And that was coaches' votes round 8 from afl.com.au.
1: Back to the record on page 8. Time to ditch the Anzac Day dons. This is unattributed. Kane Corns believes the time has come for the Anzac Day game to be taken off Essendon and shared around. His opinion comes after the Bombers were smashed by Collingwood by 77 points in front of 92,000 fans at the MCG last Saturday. The traditional blockbuster has reserved has been reserved for the Bombers and Magpies, but Corns firmly believes that should now change given Essendon's shortcomings of late. I know you built it, but North Melbourne built Friday night footy and they don't play Friday night every week anymore, he said on SEN's Fireball. The Bombers are ratings kryptonite. No one watches Essendon. It's the reason why Thursday night footy was a disaster late last year and they had to get them out of Thursday night footy. Any prime time fixture, they... Any primetime fixture, they just haven't performed. Do you lose that right when you continually front up in primetime? No one watches you, crowds dip, and your performance isn't there. Corns suggested a 3-year spell for the Bombers on the big day, but co-host David King countered, saying legacy, history, and tradition were important, and that the Bombers had done a great job in building Anzac Day into the behemoth it is. He wondered why Corns had such a thirst for change. They've won 2 of their past 10, Corns replied. The game is funded by the broadcaster and it's funded by media, and if people start choosing to tune out to Essendon games, which is what's happening, unfortunately, and it's not good for them, it's not good for them in their stage of development to be in the primetime stage. Big clubs such as Hawthorn rarely featured in primetime during Sam Mitchell's early rebuilding days, and Corns also pointed out that viewers turned off Carlton when the Blues were underperforming in recent years. You get them out, he said. I just think Geelong v Collingwood or Sydney v Collingwood on Anzac Day. Open it up to different markets around the country with the rivalry between Sydney and Collingwood, who have played some great games over the years. Just lock that in for 3 years. Those clubs have had bad years, but not often. Just because you built it doesn't mean you get it forever. Give someone else a go. Corns said a Magpies v Swans game on Anzac Day at the MCG would have national appeal. The ratings opportunity that would provide, but then if you want to stay in Victoria, give it to Geelong, who you know are going to front up and bring a crowd and perform, he said. And that came to us again from The Record, round 8, page 8. Time to ditch the Anzac Day Dons.
2: Sportsbet drops AFL umpire Nick Foote. This was written by Stephen Drill from the Herald Sun. Sportsbet has dumped AFL umpire Nick Foote as a racing commentator just weeks after he reported Port Adelaide star Zach Butters for abuse. Foote had appeared as a racing analyst for Sportsbet, which became a key talking point in Butters' controversial case. But the AFL football boss Greg Swan had cleared Foote to be a racing commentator with the online bookmaker, saying it had no problem with his employment. Sportsbet confirmed the split on Monday. Nick has appeared on our Get On Racing coverage in a racing-only capacity, Sportsbet said in a statement. Following feedback, we've decided to no longer feature any serving sports administrators or officials in our programming to ensure clear separation from their official roles. We thank Nick for his work and wish him well in his umpiring career. Foote also released a statement on Monday confirming he had split with Sportsbet after it was first reported on 6PR in Perth. The AFL umpire hit the headlines when he accused Butters of saying to him, "How much are they paying you?" when disputing a free kick. Butters claimed that he said, "Why are you paying that?" in Port's match against St Kilda during Gava Round in Adelaide on April 12. The Port acting captain said he was not aware of Foote's role at Sportsbet. The AFL tribunal initially backed Foote, finding Butters guilty and sentencing him to a $1,500 fine. However, Port Adelaide challenged the ruling because one of the tribunal jury members, Jason Johnson, missed 90 seconds of the original hearing and took some of the case on a video call in his car. The Essendon Premiership star had left the case to attend a real estate inspection. Butters won his appeal on April 12, with the AFL tribunal finding there had been an error of law. Mr. Swan was asked about Foote's role with Sportsbet in the days after the Butters case. "We cleared it initially and we had no problem. Nick has umpired the last 2 games and we don't think his employment has anything to do with his ability to umpire," he said on April 27. AFL Umpires Association Chief Executive Rob Kerr has supported Foote's decision to make a tribunal report on Butters' alleged comments. Mr. Foot also has a podcast called Two Units with his friend Dave Stralau, where they share racing tips. The podcast website states, in 2012, Nick relocated to Melbourne to further his career as an AFL field umpire, setting up residence a stone's throw from Chiquita Lodge at the back of the Flemington Racecourse. From here, his passion for thoroughbred racing was truly ignited, and he will be found spending the majority of his off-season in the VRC members, socialising with mates and trying to back a winner. Nick's passion for racing and form analysis has taken him from a hobbyist to an exciting career in the racing media. The Butters case was part of a turbulent period for the league's tribunal. The AFL sacked Appeals Board Chair Will Houghton, KC, after his findings in the case against St Kilda player Lance Collard, who was found to have made a homophobic slur. Mr Houghton said that it was, quote, commonplace that AFL players use, quote, racist, sexist or homophobic slurs while on the field. The AFL said last month that it rejected that assertion. And that report, written by Stephen Drill from the Herald Sun, Sportsbet drops AFL umpire Nick Foot.
0: Next from AFL.com.au, Team Whispers, next steps for Tigers young gun, Bulldogs acute injury by staff writers. We are 2 months into the season and the cream is starting to rise to the top, so who's in and who's out for round nine? With plenty of news this week as debuts are confirmed and players under fitness clouds are ruled in or out ahead of another massive round. Bulldogs forward Lath Vandermeer is set to miss up to 7 weeks after suffering an acute hamstring injury against Fremantle on Friday night. But Connor Obudrick and Riley Garcia are a chance to face Port Adelaide this week. Vandermeer has had a horror run on the injury front with an Achilles issue hampering him over summer before he suffered a concussion early in the season. His latest injury is set to sideline him for at least 6 weeks. Lath suffered an acute hamstring injury during an acceleration effort in the third quarter of our match against Fremantle, Bulldogs medico Chris Bell said. Scans have confirmed a moderate grade hamstring injury that will see him miss at least the next 6 games. Budrick, hamstring and Garcia knee will need to pass fitness test later this week in order to face the Power. Key forward Sam Darcy had ACL surgery last week, with the club reporting the operation went as planned. Tiger Sam Lawler's return date is still unclear, but the young gun has avoided surgery. Key defender Asava Radigalia is among a quartet of Port Adelaide players set to return from injury. Radigalia hasn't played since suffering a knee injury in round four, but it's tipped to return in state league ranks this weekend. Fellow tall backman Harrison Ram, ankle, Tom Cochran, hamstring, and Tom Anastopoulos, concussion, are all expected to return in the SANFL. It's great. It adds some depth that we've probably lacked a little bit in the front half of the year with injuries we've had, Power assistant coach Hamish Hartlett told reporters on Monday. So it's really exciting for us. Manny Liddy, groin, is potentially available next week too. So 5 guys that we feel can add value to us. And that was Team Whispers. Next steps for Tigers young gun, Bulldogs acute injury from afl.com.au.
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2: 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I'm reading the play, All Things Footy, for this week. I'm Cal Krasnowski, and I was joined today by Les Strong and Emma Ross. 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
4: On Vision Australia Radio, you're listening to the travel program. I'm Alison Fraser. Reading with me today is Margie Curtis, and our technical operator is Bev Matthey. Today, our travels include a number of places where water is a key attraction: islands, fjords, and blowholes. Also, some reminders that the most visited places may not be the only ones worth seeing. The world is full of wonders, and many of them attract far fewer tourists. Here's Margie with our first story.
5: And this article is called Falling Hard. It's written by Brian Johnston and it appeared in the Sunday Age of the 19th of October. Norway is one of the world's most magnificent scenic destinations, on a good day. At other times, not so much. And that's quite a lot of the time. Norway is one of Europe's wettest countries. Bergen gets 200 days of rain a year, Tromsø 150. Parts of the coast are drenched in 5 metres of precipitation annually. So, for roughly half the time, Norway is one of the world's worst destinations, especially since its chief attraction is landscapes. The rest of the time it drips and shivers and is grey as slate. In the rain, mountains and fjords won't wow you if you can see them at all. And Norway's modestly interesting small towns are no fun. Norway on a bad day is dreik, as the Scots call it, a mix of dreary and bleak. You gamble with the weather when you visit Norway, and given the wincing prices, $9 for a coffee at times, the stakes are high. Yet I keep coming back, like an itch I can't stop scratching. Norway is the best and worst of places, but when at its best it might make you fall to your knees and shout, Hallelujah. If you haven't seen Norway, you're missing one of the Earth's most splendid sights. Cruising is the best way to see it. Few realise how stretched out Norway is. Bergen to Tromsø is 1,750 kilometres by the most direct route, which seldom touches the coast. That's a lot of driving on small, winding roads with many detours to see Norway at its most splendid, which means its fjords and islands. Driving means you can't relax and absorb the landscapes, and you'll want to do that here. The best way to see fjords is from the water, so take a cruise. Choose a smallish ship that can dodge into Norway's crinkled crannies and dock in small ports. Go luxury if you can. You'll appreciate the comforts in a cold climate, and your all-inclusive expenses will be up front. A wise idea in this uber-pricey destination. And so I'm back on a Silver Sea cruise between Southampton and Copenhagen that takes in almost all of Norway's marathon coast. Our first port of call is Alesund. The pleasure of Norway is one beautifully located port and fjord after the other, but Alesund perhaps takes the crown. The town, on an island itself, is hidden behind several islands in an indented bay, and its centre is crammed into a narrow peninsula framed everywhere by water. Alas, rain is dribbling from the sky, half-hearted, yet determined to stick around. But you can't let that deter you in Norway. The 418-step hike up Mount Axla, a hill, is one of the best little walks anywhere from a cruise ship and unfurls scenery that is arresting even when grey. After the day's damp sightseeing, Silver Dawn is warm and welcoming. This dignified luxury ship, a haven afloat in a chilly landscape, is the place to be when doing Norway. I stopped by the Arts Cafe for a proper Italian coffee. Later there will be red wine in the Panorama Lounge and dinner in Atlantide, velouté of vine tomatoes and baby meatballs, salmon with caviar and capers. We sail north, dodging oil rigs, snow peaks to starboard. The sea is restless grey, then effervescent with sparkles. The sun emerges. The Lofoten Islands, humped mountains, cliffs and startling blue waters are simply glorious. Wherever you sail in Norway, you get the same symphony of landscapes, but it reaches a crescendo here. Above the Arctic Circle, Norway's landscapes become more minimalist and solemn, the abode of Norse gods rather than happy gnomes. Seabirds screech mournfully. Erratic Nordic sunlight comes and goes in a show of moving shadows and slanted illuminations. The sun lingers so long into the evening I can enjoy the scenery over dinner. Silversea's Salt Kitchen tonight, showcasing Norwegian dishes. And long after. It pays to be up early on a Norwegian cruise, because arrivals are a gloriously drawn-out affair along deep fjords. Now the terrace of breakfast buffet venue La Terrazza is the spot to be, albeit with my coat on, enjoying waffles and berries as the scenery slides past. Tromsø is another typical Norwegian port, approached through a maze of islands and backed by mountains, tentative with summer snow. We're so far north, the sun barely wobbles below the horizon at night, and early morning chill mists my breath. Against nature's odds, Tromsø thrives. A lively university, trendy restaurants, a glass cathedral resembling a washed-up iceberg. That morning, Tromsø is grey and indifferent, but here patience often rewards you. By afternoon, the sun has brought out the colours in the flower beds and on the wooden houses, and Tromsø is the prettiest of places, ringed in Pavlova peaks. Locals make the most of the sunshine. They converge on outdoor cafes like starved gulls, stroll the waterfront, and leap in their underpants off rocks into frigid water. The sail away is wonderful. The ship decor, chic but muted in its palette, doesn't try to compete with what's outside, and ample windows suck up the scenery. The panorama lounge at the ship's rear has a lively bar and large terrace from which to get even closer to the splendour. The observation lounge, higher and to the front, is a quieter eagle's perch from which I can look down on red farmhouses and green ferries. Days later, we're in Aldensnes, and here, the 88-kilometre-long Romsdalsfjord, one of Norway's finest, making Aldensnes a centre for hiking and mountaineering. But as always, the weather must be with you. There are cruise days when your only sight might be ghostly birds drifting out of fog, though fortunately this isn't one of them. Towns like this, rely on their setting. Andals Nez has no sights and precious little prettiness. It's a workaday town. Such places are brilliant in the sunshine, though, and with a ta-da, it appears as we dock. Without urban must-see pressures, I can stroll about and be happy about pansies in flower boxes, the green glint of birch trees, kids on play frames, and locals forking up meatballs in cafes. As in every town, there are parks or promenades where I can sit and appreciate the cry of gulls, the smell of lilac, and a grand scenic outlook. The cruise line torments guests with difficult excursion choices. In Andals Nez, the infamous hairpin troll road, the scenic Rauma railway line, e-biking through the Venjadalen Valley. I'm heading upwards on the Romsdalen cable car, its base terminal, a short walk along the quay. The views are of yet more mountains and water, but I never get used to them. I feel as if I've ascended into heaven. The throw of the dice here has paid off. That evening, the skies remain brilliant blue. The ship makes a long, graceful glide out towards the open sea, past cliffs where waterfalls hiss, open meadows dotted with farmhouses, and islands patrolled by eagles. The scenery is my constant companion over cocktails on the deck and dinner, prime ribeye steak, sweet potato fries, skewered vegetables in the grill. This outdoor venue is along the deck's edge around the pool. My head is perennially turned towards the sheltering glass screens. At 9 p.m, Norway is still lovely enough to distract me from my dessert of roast pineapple with spiced caramel. Evenings like this in Norway could make you teary-eyed at the beauty of nature. Until the next bout of rain. And that article by Brian Johnston was headlined Falling Hard, and it appeared in the Sunday Age of the 19th of October.
4: The next article appeared in the Saturday paper of September the 27th to October the 3rd. It was written by Hannah Bambra and is titled Time and Tide. The Micronesian island state of Palau has a creation story. A giant clam was heavily pregnant in an empty Pacific Ocean. In a sudden strong current, the clam gave birth. Out came fish, crustaceans, sea turtles, and a whole race of people. From then on, as one version tells it, the ocean laughed with life. Its pristine reefs teeming with sea creatures and brightly coloured coral make Palau host to some of the best snorkeling and diving in the world. In one afternoon, I swam with reef sharks, a 3-metre manta ray, parrotfish, and turtles. "You won't see no bleach coral here," says Taka, the Japanese Palauan who takes me out in his boat to free dive the reef. Let's hope the government keeps it that way. Conservation of the ocean is deeply rooted in the national identity. This collection of tiny islands is the first country in the world to ban reef-toxic chemical sunscreens. Most cafes have stickers on the windows declaring them guardians of the sea. Upon arriving in Palau, which is home to just 18,000 people, visitors have their passports stamped with the Palau Pledge. "I vow to tread lightly, act kindly, and explore mindfully. I shall not harm what does not harm me." The pledge is made out to the children of Palau as a promise to protect their island home. This is the first time an environmental commitment has been embedded into a nation's border control process. It's been a necessary step for this island nation. While tourism is its dominant industry, the crowds of visitors that Palau was drawing each year were threatening the pristine environment on which its economy depends. The pandemic was a turning point. The sharp drop-off in tourism offered an opportunity to consider ways to lessen its impact in recovery. An expensive Rock Island Pass which needs to be bought before exploring the islands by boat, helps limit numbers on the water. A recently introduced six-hour flight from Brisbane, which leaves only once a week, was half empty when I visited. Waterfalls, expansive beaches and lagoons could be explored with no one else around. Kayaking and paddleboarding are a beautiful way to see Palau's rock islands, which are a UNESCO World Heritage Site. Large and small mushroom-shaped rocks, covered in forest, protrude from turquoise water, even around the city of Koror. Palau has a handful of flashy resorts, but the stunning views from their windows somehow miss the charm. There is an opportunity here to dive into the parts that are rougher around the edges, unfiltered, historically significant, but not overly documented. Exploring the islands gave me a sense of adventure and discovery I haven't felt since before smartphones, when travel meant stumbling across things or reading a Lonely Planet guide cover to cover. The archipelago, made up of more than 300 volcanic and coral islands southwest of Guam, was colonized by Spain and sold to Germany before being seized by Japan in 1914. Japan's navy used it as a base from which to invade the Philippines in World War II, and the denouement of that war brought Palau under the control of the United States. The country gained independence from the US 30 years ago, but its colonial past is still apparent. Japanese is one of Palau's four national languages, and small supermarkets offer bento boxes beside pineapples, onigiri and shochu, alongside papaya and wine. The US dollar is still the official currency. Palau has some of the most fascinating sites for scuba divers, who can explore vessels sunk during battles in 1944. The wreckage of Japanese and American aeroplanes remains preserved in mangroves. The occasional propeller can be found mired in ancient forest, claimed by undergrowth more than 80 years ago. The island of Peleliu is dotted with wartime lookout points and bunkers, and the island of Babeldaob, known as the Big Island, connected to the former capital of Koror by the Japanese Palau Friendship Bridge, has the ruins of a Japanese todai, or lighthouse, and a bombed-out base covered with ferns. I became enamoured with a near-century-old Japanese sea bath at the end of an old shipping dock. There is no sign or plaque to recognise the history of what is sometimes referred to as the Meketie Pools. Only a small, framed photograph in the local museum says that Japanese settlers built the pool in the 1930s. Similar imperial sea baths, or Kaisuyokujo, exist in Okinawa, Korea, and Taiwan, which were also part of the Japanese Empire when the baths were built. Swimming was part of school programs for health, safety, and disaster preparedness, and the instruction included breath-holding techniques practiced for millennia by the predominantly female pearl divers, or Ama, of Okinawa. These methods were passed on to pearl divers in northern Australia. The Palauans appear untroubled by who built the site and have made the pools their own. Many elders have done laps in the rock-walled shell. Locals tell stories about learning to swim there and times when it's been home to different sea creatures. One picture, now in the Hawaiian Digital Archives, shows young Palauans racing in the pool. Fishing wire divides the lanes, and there is a line of onlookers' shoes in 1970s shades of red, brown, and grey. The pool was partially restored for the recent Pacific Mini Games, but its charm hasn't been stripped away. People still swim there, though the area has an abandoned feel. One snorkeling instructor tells me to watch the tide and pick my time. "You can swim with the fishies," he says, laughing. On my first visit, I tiptoe around the pool. Concrete 20th century Japanese tiles, cut in patterns akin to shishiko stitching, frame its edges. Its surface reflects palm trees, and from various angles, old automotive signs from the 1980s, fallen coconuts, and surrounding rock islands, covered in lush greenery. It takes me a few days to actually get in and swim. My apprehension is the same as I feel swimming anywhere with sharks, which is irrational when surrounded by seawalls. It's a childlike fear, like being sucked down the plug hole. When I finally venture in, the crumbled steps are slippery. It's high tide and the water is warm. Glittering fish are everywhere. Sea life drifts in and out, filtering through gaps in the rocks. Purple crabs hide from me in the walls. A huge sea cucumber is stuck at one end. Two fishermen glance at me sideways. The bottom of the pool is dark, though it is not deep. There is a time-travelling quality to it. As my eyes adjust to the dimmer light, I see a giant clam, something like the one that birthed all of humankind, perhaps. The people who made the pool, those who have tended to it over decades, the young Palauans who learnt to swim there, and the chiefs who chose to restore it. I break the surface, and just like Palau's magnificent ocean, I laugh with life. The article appeared in the Saturday paper of September the 27th to October the 3rd. It was written by Hannah Bambra and is titled Time and Tide.
5: The next article was written by Julietta Jamieson. It appeared in the Sunday Age on October the 19th. It's headlined, "Thar She Blows." At one of the great Ocean Road region's natural attractions, a deep cut into the landscape at Lockhart Gorge, unimaginatively called the Blowhole, but popular all the same, 15 years have passed since the original viewing platform was closed due to safety concerns born of erosion and rock instability. Not long after, one of the nearby 12 apostles collapsed, reducing to 7 the number of the famed photogenic limestone stacks off Victoria's shipwreck coast. While the number of apostles, Parks Victoria says there were never actually 12, has remained steady since then, albeit tenuously, the wider Great Ocean Road region has had other challenges, mostly man-made. Pollution, runoff, and irresponsible visitors have been the main culprits. Nonetheless, there's no denying the very thing that makes this part of Victoria so appealing to visitors. Its rugged, natural wildness is what eroded the so-called apostles and also contributed to the closure of the Blowhole's viewing facility. Moves are afoot. These are not to counter the march of time and nature. After all, these forces are unstoppable. Local and state authorities are seeking to work with the elements to ensure the area is worth the time and effort for the thousands of tourists who descend every year, while at the same time preserving what is humanly possible to preserve. A striking new viewing platform at the Lockhart Gorge Blowhole has opened. It is the latest in a series of major infrastructure projects along this part of the coast. Great Ocean Road tourism operators have long been campaigning for infrastructure to help evolve tourism in their region, from one-day drives to more immersive multi-day experiences. The $8 million lookout, named Pombeet Kuntapool, gives visitors an accessible, environmentally sensitive vantage point from which to view the power of the Southern Ocean rising through the limestone landscape. The platform wraps around the blowhole and is designed to amplify the famous roar of the ocean experienced there while ensuring safety and conservation. The name, meaning breath of the whale in the Kire Wurrung language, references the southern right whales that migrate along the coast and is designed by Denton Corker Marshall with direction from traditional owners, the Eastern Ma Aboriginal Corporation, and esteemed Indigenous artist and cultural consultant Vicky Cousins. Lockhart Gorge is within the terrestrial Port Campbell National Park, with the 12 apostles in the adjacent marine park on Kire Wurrung country. The platform forms part of stage 1 of the Shipwreck Coast Master Plan, which aims to upgrade visitor infrastructure, protect fragile coastal assets, and support local economies. In addition to Pumbeet Kuntapool, Stage 1 includes a new viewing platform for the 12 Apostles, again designed by DCM, the Eastern Ma people, and Cousins, featuring wide accessible paths and safer viewing areas. Currently being constructed is the 12 Apostles Visitor Experience Centre, under a design by Grimshaw in partnership with the Eastern Ma Aboriginal Corporation and the Great Ocean Road Coast and Parks Authority. It represents a huge change to the nature of the experience and will feature interpretive exhibits, retail and hospitality areas, a rooftop lookout, and a welcome garden. To pay or not to pay, though, that is the question. Controversy bubbles along regarding a proposal to charge for viewing. While no amount of admission fees will stop the effect of ocean-eating limestone, perhaps it's this very ephemerality that will convince people of the value in paying to see these formations while they can. And that article, Thar She Blows, was written by Julietta Jamieson, and it appeared in the Sunday Age on the 19th of October.
4: The next article appeared in the Age on October the 18th. It's titled, See the US? Look Past the Five Favourites, and it was written by Craig Tansley. Despite the political situation and the high cost of travelling there, Australians aren't staying away from the US. Recent traveller numbers show a 5% rise in Australians heading to the US year on year, according to the Australian Bureau of Statistics. But what surprises me most is we're all going to the same places. Our five favourite US destinations are, and have long been, New York City, Hawaii, San Francisco, Los Angeles, and Las Vegas. Even when we dare to dream, we don't go beyond the obvious. In a poll by this masthead in July, Hawaii was the most desired destination to travel to, followed by, you guessed it, New York City and California. In a country influenced by rising costs, we're choosing the most expensive places to travel to. Hotels are most expensive in Hawaii, followed by New York, then California. And California just pips Hawaii as number one for overall costs for travellers. There are 50 US states. Australians en masse will be lucky to see four of them. Think outside the box, and not only will you save, you'll be the only Australians there. If you want a harbour city like San Francisco, why not check out Seattle? You can access over 300 islands within 90 minutes' drive or a ferry right from the city. If you want to see stars, don't take bus tours through Beverly Hills. Hang out in lesser-known places where they live freely, like Santa Fe, New Mexico, or Nashville, Tennessee. New York City is hardly America's only food city. Chicago is rated by food magazines like Bon Appetit as being superior, housing 21 Michelin-starred restaurants. And if you're a sports fan, try Boston. It's 1/13th the size, with 10 times fewer people than New York City, yet it's home to some of the country's most iconic sports stadiums and teams, like Fenway Park, the oldest baseball stadium in the US, which you can access via a $2.40 or $3.70 Australian dollars train ride from the city centre in 5 minutes. Or try Pittsburgh or Philadelphia and be among America's most fanatical fans, minus international tourists who don't scream near as loud anyway. Love wine? California's Napa Valley might be iconic, but you can't taste wine for under US$50. Go a state up to Oregon, with its 19 wine regions, including Willamette Valley, said to produce the world's best Pinot Noir, or keep going to Washington State, the second largest wine-producing state with over 1,000 wineries, often among snow-capped mountains and forest reserves. California's Highway 1 might be legendary, but it's packed with tourists, especially in summer. Try traversing the other US coast on the Atlantic Coast Highway from New Jersey to Florida. And while Las Vegas might be a magnet for party people, there are as many all-night options in New Orleans, Miami, or Atlanta. Or try Austin, Texas, the live music capital of the world. The US is the fourth largest country, covering 10 million square kilometres. The possibilities for travel within it are practically endless. Next time, go somewhere your neighbours haven't. The article was titled See the US. It was written by Craig Tansley and appeared in The Age on October the 18th. On Vision Australia Radio, this is the travel program, and we'll return after this short break.
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3: On Vision Australia Radio, you're listening to the travel program. Marty and I will share the next story, which is titled Trading Places. It appeared in the Weekend Australian of 11 to 12 October and was written by John Borthwick. Bali is ruined, reckoned actor Charlie Chaplin, an early lamenter of over-tourism. The year was 1936. Fast forward, and the over-syndrome is now widely bemoaned, from Santorini beach bars to TikTok fetish spots. Deplore as we may an hour-long wait at some historic edifice or Instagram icon, the uncomfortable truth is that over-tourism is simply us. It's time to consider duplicate destinations that promise comparable features but fewer creatures, so to speak, than the now overwhelmed original. Instead of the ancient ruins of Sicily and Italy, think Slovenia with its lakes and castles. Bypass Mount Fuji in Japan for Mount Mayon, a volcano on the island of Bicol in the Philippines. Hoi An, however, once an alternative for Hanoi, is now so jam-packed that we may need to look further afield in Vietnam, ideally to the hiking trails and wildlife of Ninh Binh in the northern Red River Delta. Holy pilgrimages, Chartres versus Paris. Following a catastrophic fire and lengthy reconstruction, the 900-year-old Notre Dame de Paris Cathedral is now attracting 35,000 visitors a day, half of whom are French. Instead, consider the UNESCO-listed cathedral in Chartres, 80 kilometres south of Paris. Described as the high point of French Gothic art, Chartres can take your breath away. Its vaulted ceilings, flying buttresses, 176 stained glass windows, marble saints and maize-patterned floor are miracles of engineering and art, considering the technology available 800 years ago. Later miracles include surviving the French Revolution and almost becoming a World War II American bombing target. Natural selection. Great Bear versus Yellowstone. America's Yellowstone National Park, the world's first, has battled over tourism for years. Geysers such as Old Faithful and charismatic species, including wolves, bison, and grizzly bears, are among the draw cards. But with 4.75 million annual visitors, the trails and wildlife are under major stress. To the north, Canada's Great Bear Rainforest is a near-intact wilderness of 6.4 million hectares, fronting the British Columbia coastline. Its maze of fjords and forested islands is best explored by boat, with orcas and humpback whales as daily apparitions. Onshore, the main event is sighting grizzly bears, and even the blonde Komodo spirit bear, probably the rarest bear on Earth, with a population of fewer than 100. Medieval might, Valletta versus Dubrovnik. Dubrovnik, Croatia's coastal Camelot, famous for its battlements and terracotta rooftops, is under siege, this time not from the Ottomans, but invading tour groups. The Stradon, the glorious central promenade of its UNESCO-listed old town, is almost impassable at times. An alternative is Malta's capital, Valletta, once the bastion of the legendary Knights Templar and the Knights of Malta, and still dense with Renaissance architecture. World Heritage-listed fortresses and the Grand Harbour are the prelude to the Grand Master's Palace, where the gilded cathedral rivals almost anything in Rome, and its armoury bristles

0: with weaponry and prestigious weapons of the nobility. Valletta, Europe's southernmost capital, is popular, but so far not loved to death by admirers. Peak Pyramids, Meidum versus Giza. When the golf-loving Duke of Windsor teed off from atop the Great Pyramid in 1928, he wasn't worried about over-tourism, or much else for that matter. The Giza pyramids now host up to 15,000 visitors a day, and the scene can be chaotic, even with crowd controls in place. By way of contrast, the so-called collapsed or step pyramid of Meidum, 70 kilometres south of Cairo, rarely draws a crowd. Rising 65 metres above the desert, its once hidden interior core steps reveal the prototype of early pyramid design. The structure's original plain triangular sides consisted of infilled stonework, but when this outer cladding collapsed, the step building technique was abandoned. Safari Wonders, Itosha versus Serengeti. Tanzania's celebrated Serengeti Plain, along with Kenya's neighbouring Masai Mara, witnesses two extraordinary annual migrations. The mass movement of thousands of eland, gazelle, wildebeest, hyena, zebra and other species might resemble a wondrous traffic jam with hooves and horns. Regrettably, these creatures then encounter an actual traffic jam of scores of safari cars and tourist vans, which at times interrupts the animal migration paths. Meanwhile, to the west, the waterholes and salt pans of Namibia's 22... Meanwhile, to the west, the waterholes and salt pans of Namibia's 22,270 square kilometres Itosha National Park draw rhino, leopards, elephants and lions, plus 340 species of birds. About 200,000 annual visitors arrive too, but Itosha's remoteness plus smart infrastructure ensures minimal disruption of the wildlife. Ways to go. Camino versus Camino. All the Camino, and there are dozens, lead to Compostela de Santiago on Spain's northwest coast. Walking the Camino de Santiago, the Way of St. James, has bloomed far beyond its medieval origins as an austere pilgrimage of contemplation. Today, for many, it is a bucket list ticker, and for those who provide tours or services along the way, a good little earner. Camino Francis from Saint-Jean-Pied-de-Port is the most popular route, with seasonal crowds resembling a holy rolling foot army. The routes least travelled include Camino del Norte, a challenging 800-kilometre trek along the Atlantic coast, and Via de la Plata, the silver route, from Seville in southern Spain, with its 1,000 kilometres of contemplation. Whiteout, North Pole versus Antarctica. Annual visitor numbers continue to surge in Antarctica, having reached 125,000 in 223-24, including about 10,000 Australians. The number is predicted to double in a decade. With the white continent's penguins, orcas, whales, seals and sea elephants under increasing stress, as well as the sea ice continuing to recede, is the North Pole an alternative? And Russian icebreaker charters to the geographic pole are currently in doubt due to the war in Ukraine. But Ponant's Le Commandant Charcot, the first luxury passenger vessel to reach 90 degrees north, offers 15-night voyages from Spitsbergen. Days of pushing through pack ice culminate in celebrations at the top of the world, the extraordinary North Pole.
1: Inca grandeur. Choquequirao versus Machu Picchu. A permanence of stone and language upheld the city, raised like a chalice, wrote Chilean poet Pablo Neruda on seeing the never really lost city of Machu Picchu. The UNESCO-listed Inca site has long suffered from over-tourism, but even the daily limit of 2,500 visitors might be too many for its overcrowded photo spots and the famed Inca Trail route. Peru's other Machu Picchu, the terraced ruins of Choquequirao, Cradle of Gold, remains minimally impacted by tourism due to its remoteness. The challenging four-day Andean trek required to reach Choqquequirau has kept annual visitors to fewer than 10,000, although a proposed cable car could change that. In Too Deep, Copper versus Grand Canyon. Arizona's Grand Canyon has endured mass tourism for decades. More than 6 million annual visitors now crowd viewpoints such as the South Rim, with the resultant traffic congestion, safety issues, and environmental degradation diminishing the aesthetic experience. Meanwhile, Copper Canyon, a network of six connected canyons in the Sierra Madre Occidental of Mexico's Chihuahua state, remains relatively underdeveloped. The star attraction is El Chepe, the 670-kilometre Chihuahua Pacific rail journey with its 37 bridges, 86 tunnels and towering canyon walls. Less sedentary adventures here include biking, hiking and horse riding. Beyond North America, consider Namibia's immense Fish River Canyon. At 27 kilometres wide and 160 kilometres long, it is second only in size to the Grand Canyon. Karst glories. Palawan versus Panyar. Thailand's stunning Panyar Bay is home to so-called James Bond Island. Real name, Ko Khao Phin Tan. To see the island at its pristine best, just watch 1974 Bond movie, The Man with the Golden Gun. It's been all downhill ever since. Mass tourism and marketing have not been kind to several of this extraordinary bay's attractions, including the Phi Phi Islands. Meanwhile, Palawan Archipelago in the southern Philippines shares a similarly spectacular karst limestone topography, notably in the celebrated El Nido Marine Reserve, but has not been hammered by mass tourism. There's a rich trove of lagoons, upstart islands, uncrowded dive sites, and several quality resorts. Not far from Palawan's capital, Puerto Princesa, you can explore the underground river, the world's longest navigable sea cave. High times. Kanchenjunga versus Everest. In 2024, an estimated 40,000 trekkers slogged their way up to 5,364-metre altitude in the Nepalese Himalayas to reach the south base camp of Sagarmatha, goddess of the sky, also known as Kwomolangma, Holy Mother, also known as Mount Everest. Reportedly, more than twice that number visited the surrounding Sagarmatha National Park, resulting in overcrowding, waste accumulation, and environmental damage. A challenging alternative is Kanchenjunga, Five Treasures of the High Snow Massif, the world's third highest peak, which straddles the Nepal-India border. Hiking the 22-day Kanchenjunga circuit through alpine forests, glacial valleys and villages rich in Tibetan culture, trekkers regularly encounter black bears, macaques and sometimes even a snow leopard, but certainly no crowds. Gladiatorial grandeur, Naples versus Rome. The Colosseum, ancient Rome's 50,000-seat Super Bowl, attracts about 6 million annual visitors, with the attendant queues, coach jams and neighbourhood disruption. Instead, head 200 kilometres down the Autostrada to Naples, where the Flavian Amphitheatre, also known as Colosseum, also held 50,000 screaming fans. The elliptical arena, built by Emperor Vespasian, opened in 80 AD, with inaugural games that lasted 100 days. It is still well preserved. Visitor numbers are minimal, and guided archaeological tours reveal its underground gladiator chambers. Or, in sunny Arles in southern France, there's a Roman amphitheatre that once packed in 20,000 people and is still in use for theatre and summer bullfights. Two of a kind, Bolivia versus Brazil. In 2007, the 1930s Christ the Redeemer statue, towering over Rio de Janeiro, was voted one of the new seven wonders of the world. High on almost every visitor's must-do list, it's a challenge to reach, especially with wait times and heat during the peak summer season. Bolivia's Cristo de la Concordia, Christ of Peace, was modelled after the Rio original, but located at 2,840 metres in regional Cochabamba. Crowds are rarely an issue. The Andean Jesus was intended to stand 33 metres tall, 1 metre for each year of his life. But 44 centimetres were added to ensure he stood taller than his coastal counterpart. Midnight Hours, Samoa versus Sydney. Sydney's annual Big Brag, the New Year's Eve fireworks, attracts more than 1 million spectators to almost every metre of the harbour foreshore. Millions more stay at home, wisely avoiding the crush while watching on TV, as $6 million worth of crackers once again try to melt the harbour bridge. Meanwhile, Samoa, with a national population of less than a quarter of the Sydney flash mob, gets the jump on everyone. Sitting just west of the international dateline, tiny Samusu, on the eastern tip of Upolu Island, is the first settlement on Earth to welcome January 1 and the newest year. Across the Samoan islands, the celebrations erupt with traditional Polynesian dancing, drumming and feasts. And that article from the Weekend Australian of the 11th and 12th of October was headlined Trading Places.
0: The next article appeared in the Weekend Australian of October the 18th to the 19th. It's written by Carolyn Gladstone and is entitled Essential Viewing. Tourists definitely go gaga over Gaudi. They flock to the Spanish architect's famous unfinished basilica, Sagrada Familia, and crowd the sumptuous Park Güell, sitting on serpentine ceramic benches and taking selfies, high on the hill above Barcelona. There's not quite the same buzz about Luis Domenici Montaner, a contemporary of Antonio Gaudi's. Born 3 years before Gaudi in 1849, he spent 45 years as a professor at Barcelona's Escola d'Architectura and created buildings so beguiling they stopped me in my tracks. A leader in the popular Modernista movement, or Art Nouveau, his buildings are lavish and whimsical, with pinkish-red bricks, pastel shades, mosaics and floral motifs, even when designed for the most practical of purposes. I tour his Palau de la Música, where the concert hall and exterior are so distinctive that in the 1930s a group of intellectuals wanted to demolish the building, believing its ornate architecture was a distraction from the music. And quite by accident, I discover Domenici Montaner's most triumphant work in a coffee table book in my hotel guest room. One look, and I am off to take the subway to the El Guinardó district, 15 minutes from Barcelona centre, where a former hospital has been recreated as a museum and cultural centre, known as Recinte Modernista Sant Pau Barcelona. I love this building, and I'm delighted when I spy it in the first scene of Netflix rom-com The Lady's Companion. From the opening moment of this 8-episode series, set in the 1870s and focused on a chaperone, there's an eye-popping array of colours, a playful garden, and a sweeping shot where the camera pans over the building, which, for economy's sake, is nicknamed Sant Pau. Comprising 16 pavilions, streets and courtyards, the self-contained town extends over 14.5 hectares. The main pavilion, San Salvador, and its smaller siblings, their turrets and domes decorated with blue tiles, statues and gargoyles appear throughout the TV series, as viewers follow the loves, disappointments and subterfuge of the three Mencia sisters. The protagonist, the eponymous lady's companion, faces her own amorous challenges as she unsuccessfully tries to rein in her charges. As for interiors in the series, sunglasses could be advisable to view the super-saturated shades, pastel furniture and objets d'art, plus hundreds of flowers bursting from dozens of vases. Along with Dominique Montaner's masterpiece, locations for the lady's companion include the Royal Palace of La Granja in Segovia, Madrid's Baroque Church of San Antonio de la Salaman, and the capital's Jardín del Príncipe. It's almost enough to prompt a trip to Spain. The location photography saves the series, which is a watchable romp, but a tad silly. Dominique Montaner's creations are indeed beautiful, and interestingly, perhaps, for a man from a middle-class background, he had empathy from those who would use them. Before designing Sant Pau, he built the Institut Permata in Reus, 90 minutes from Barcelona. It was deemed an asylum, but Dominique Montaner believed beauty could aid in healing, and he carried this concept over to the Hospital de Sant Pau, constructed from 1912 to 1930. It was built to replace the former Hospital de la Santa Creu, or Sacred Heart, that had served Barcelona for five centuries, and was financed by a legacy from banker Pau Gil y Serra, who died in 1896. The new hospital's name, which added Sant Pau, was to honour its benefactor, rather than the first century saint we English speakers know as Paul. Although meant to have 48 pavilions, each for a medical specialty, only 27 were built, and just 16 followed the Modernista plan. It also included tunnels for transporting patients from pavilion to pavilion. Dominique E. Montaner died in 1923, a few years after a section of the hospital was opened, but before the complex was completed. His son, Per Dominique Irura, took charge of the building, inaugurated by King Alfonso XII in 1930. In 2009, the Garden City to Nurse the Sick finally closed after almost a century. Along with Palau de la Música, both were declared World Heritage Sites in 1997. When I stare up at the grand entry hall, I'm gobsmacked it was a hospital, so unlike the grey, soulless buildings of today. And I think it's ironic that Dominique Montaner has been overshadowed by Gaudi, one of his university students. Perhaps it's time to start swooning over the teachers' accomplishments and ease those annoying tourist jams at Gaudi sites. The article was titled Essential Viewing. It was written by Caroline Gladstone and appeared in The Australian on October the 18th to 19th.
1: The next article comes from The Age of the 11th of October. It's headlined Seven Wonders Within South Africa's Cape Peninsula. It's written by Kerry Vanderjagt. 1. Seal the deal on a cruise. The marine mural splashed across Hout Bay's public toilet block is the first clue that this coastal village is home to some serious sea life. The barks and growls of Cape Fur seals coming from the jetty confirm it. Wander the harbour edge to watch these whiskery sea dogs lounging on the docks or swimming between fishing boats. Or, better still, join a boat cruise to Seal Island, Duke Island, to discover the pungent aroma of a 70,000-strong colony. 2. Reach new heights on Chapman's Peak Drive. Celebrated as one of the most scenic drives in the world, this 9-kilometre stretch between Hout Bay and Noordhoek winds through more than 100 curves. The views of rugged cliffs on one side and the Atlantic Ocean on the other are spectacular, but the engineering designed to prevent rockfalls, cantilevered concrete canopies, catch fences and reinforced half tunnels is equally impressive. Call the drive Chappies and you'll pass as a local. 3. Be blown away by the Cape. Be honest. Procuring a snap in front of the Cape of Good Hope, the most southwestern point of the African continent sign, is why you are here. This location is often mistaken as the actual southern tip of Africa. But that honour goes to Cape Algus, 150 kilometres away. Smile for the photo, but take a moment to think about the thousands of shipwrecks that lie beneath these heaving waters. 4. Hike to Cape Point Lighthouse. If you think the views from the Cape of Good Hope are pretty good, drive an extra 5 minutes to Cape Point, a cliff-hugging promontory that towers 200 metres above the ocean. From the car park, it's a 25-minute hike to the lighthouse, or take the Flying Dutchman funicular. Built in 1859, the original lighthouse was replaced in 1919 by one at a lower elevation. Turns out the old lighthouse was a beacon for disaster. Too high, too foggy, and too often obscured by clouds. 5. Commune with baboons at Cape Point Nature Reserve. Cape Point Nature Reserve stretches across the southern tip of Table Mountain National Park and is an integral part of the UNESCO-listed Cape Floral Kingdom. While the diversity of plant species, all 9,000, is astounding, nothing prepares you for the moment you see a baboon scouting the beach for shellfish. Hike the shipwreck trail, swim at Buffalo's Bay, or dine at the Clifftop Two Oceans restaurant. 6. Watch penguins parade. Of all the wild animals you may encounter, a colony of penguins might just be the strangest, especially when you see them waddling along a white sand beach. From two breeding pairs in 1982, the Boulders colony of endangered African penguins has grown to 3,000, largely due to the efforts of South African National Parks. Visit in the afternoon to watch the adults returning after a day of fishing. 7. Dive into local life. The coastal route along False Bay is as laid back as it is lovely. Just beyond the penguins of Simonstown lies Glencairn, with its family-friendly beach and troop of resident baboons. Fish Herk is a great spot for a snorkel, while Kolk Bay is the bead-strung, bohemian heart of the peninsula. Make a final stop at Muizenberg for its colourful beach huts. And that article, Seven Wonders Within South Africa's Cape Peninsula, was written by Kerry van der Jaart, and it appeared in The Age on October the 11th.
0: And that's where we must finish our travel program for today. I'm Alison Fraser. Reading with me today is Margie Curtis, and our technical operator is Bev Matthey. The travel program will return at the same time next week, right here on Vision Australia Radio, VA Radio Digital, and online at varadio.org.

0: 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G'day, Marco.
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0: And good afternoon, one and all, and welcome to Weekend Magazine this Saturday, 9th of May, brought to you through the Vision Australia Radio Network, with the time at 2 minutes after 1 o'clock. I'm Ray Whelan, and with me, Claudine Daniels. And we're looking forward to enjoying your company for the next 2 hours, through until 3 o'clock. And when I say your, we welcome our listeners from Adelaide, Perth, Darwin, Geelong, Albury, Wodonga, Shepparton, Warragul, Warrnambool, Bendigo and Mildura. Great to have your company. 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Today's readings taken from, as is the practice of Weekend Magazine, taken from the supplements. Magazine supplements, including Herald Sun Weekend, The Australian Culture, Australian Weekend Magazine, Age Spectrum and Age Insight. As I say, we'll be going through until 3 o'clock. Well, before we get our reading underway, though, let's have just a quick look initially at the state capital weather outlooks over the next several days. For Melbourne today, a shower or two, and that it has been, drizzle, more adequately put, I think. But 17 degrees is the forecast top anyway for today, Saturday, for Melbourne, for Sunday, tomorrow. Possible shower, overnight minimum of 12, for forecast high is 17. Again, up to 1 millimetre of rain. And for Monday, partly cloudy, minimum of 8, forecast high 17. For Adelaide today, shower or two, forecast high 19, up to 1 millimetre. Tomorrow, Sunday, cloudy, minimum 11, forecast high 19, no rain. Monday in Adelaide, partly cloudy, minimum 11, forecast high 21. Again, no rain. For Perth, we've got today sunny, minimum 11, forecast high 24. Tomorrow, we've got sunny, minimum of 11, forecast high 25, no rain. In Perth, and for Monday in Perth, sunny, low 12, forecast high 26, no rain. Dryness prevails around the country at the moment. Darwin, what have we got for Darwin? For Darwin today, we have a forecast high of 33, no rain. Tomorrow, Sunday, mostly sunny, 24 minimum, forecast high 34, no rain. And Monday, partly cloudy, 25 minimum, 33 is the forecast high for Darwin on Monday. But again, no rain. So as I say, dryness all about us. 5 minutes after 1 o'clock, we think it's time to get the program underway. And I'll hand over to Claudine to do that with our first item. Thanks, Claudine.
1: Thanks, Ray. And we're starting with the On the Right Track in the Herald Sun Weekend on pages 14 and 15. By story Grace Frost. Mariana Stefanovski cherished the memory of exploring Melbourne for the first time at 13 years old. It's a sunny day in 1995 and the city is bustling. She watches in awe as the city pulses to the quiet hum of traffic, the clicking of business shoes against pavement, friends chatting in all different languages as they stroll onto Bourke Street. Mariana climbs the steps of Parliament and takes a seat. With a ding and the shutter of doors, a tram pulls away from its stop. Mariana shoots to her feet to get a better view. She'd never seen anything like it before. Perched on her tiptoes, she excitedly waves at the tram propels around the bend. Up front, the driver spots her. He waves back. Mariana and her family had just fled the home in Zenica, following devastation of the Bosnian War. War is a thing that you never like to remember, she tells me. I guess as a young refugee, I've blocked a lot of that out. Mariana's parents, her mother a nurse, her father a truck driver, had set their eyes on Melbourne for a better life for their children. We talk about this all the time, how lucky we are that they actually made the best choice ever, Mariana says. The two children and their parents moved into a small public housing flat in Carlton. Mariana remembers the joy of having a big apartment for the first time. Our apartment had water, electricity, heater. We had food in the fridge, she says. I never wanted to leave. The family of four didn't speak a word of English, had no money and no car. Their journey to a better life was far from over. As a young teenager, Mariana was eager to explore her new home. I remember there'd been this tram driving past our apartment every single day, she says. I said to my parents one day, that tram, it goes up and down only, so we won't get lost if we get on. As long as you stay on that tram, you'll be safe and you'll make your way back. So we got on the 96 tram and we went down Bourke Street, just seeing the city for the first time with my family. We were like, wow, this city is just amazing. The Parliament building, I'll never forget the first day I saw it. I remember all these different people speaking all these different languages. We couldn't tell which languages they were speaking because we didn't even know how to speak English yet, she says. I fell in love with all the diversity that in this city, all the cultures, all the different languages, different foods, the trams. We just felt so lucky. We just felt so lucky, so safe. We'd get on a tram every day and explore Melbourne. That was my connection to the city. Once we learned how to speak English, we'd speak English at home with my mum and my dad to help them learn the language to help them get a job. Once they learned the language, they pretty much started working straight away. Mariana's parents worked hard to save for their first home in St. Albans. There was a Serbian church there, a big Serbian community that helped us settle in, Mariana remembers. This is home now, probably more home than the home, the city that I was born in. 3 decades since she first travelled into Melbourne on that tram with her mum, dad and brother, Mariana and her husband are now raising 3 children of their own. Andre, 19, Luca, 16 and Alana, 14. They recently started asking questions about where Mariana grew up. So she showed them. We got on the same 96 tram that I used to catch as a kid, took a little trip from Bourke Street Mall, which is a couple of stops away to Carlton, where I lived as a kid. They said, Mum, you could be a tram driver. You could drive a tram. Mariana, who was working at Bunnings at the time, brushed off the idea. But as they travelled along her old route, her kids persisted. Even her husband started looking for job openings online for her. As mums and as parents, we like to set the best example for our children, to show them that anything's possible. So that day in that tram, I decided to set an example to my kids. Even though it was something out of my comfort zone and it seemed so impossible, I just wanted to show my kids that anything's possible. If my parents came to this country, didn't speak a word of English, and my mum's now working as a nurse, has got her career back, got a job in a brand new country, on a different continent, their mother could be a tram driver, and they could be anything they wanted to be and achieve all their goals once they became adults. Mariana applied for a job with Yarra Trams that night. Soon enough, she was in the driver's seat. Mariana has been driving E-class trams for 2 years and regularly drops passengers along the route she caught as a child. I love every minute, she beams. I get to wave to all the little kids now sitting on those Parliament steps and remind myself how far I've come. Sometimes being a mum living in the suburbs, it can make you feel a little bit isolated from everything. But as a tram driver, you're never isolated. Sometimes when I see people knock on my driver's door and ask questions, and when they don't speak good English, it reminds me of when I used to catch a tram with my parents. Now I'm the one reassuring people they are safe on the tram. Mariana's children care deeply about her past. Their love for their mother went beyond obligation. They cared about her childhood, admired her courage, celebrated her passions and supported her dreams for her own future. Mothers worldwide dedicate themselves to instilling confidence and strength in their children. But somehow many mums tend to lose a bit of their own confidence and strength in the process. It's the natural flow-on effect of sacrifice, giving everything to your kids and leaving nothing for yourself. But Mirjana's children didn't let that happen. They tapped into the confidence and strength she'd taught them and gave it back to her when she needed it most. Mother's Day isn't about the flowers or grand gestures. It's about following our mums back to the tram or the beach or wherever it is as they once loved and left behind. It's our chance to thank them for keeping us moving and to remind them that they too should chase their dreams. And it's the day we should vocalise that whatever the outcome, we've got their back, just like they've always had ours. Keep chasing your dreams, keep setting those goals for yourself and just step out of your comfort zone. Anything's possible, Mirjana says. If I can, as young refugee, come to a new country, learn English, make the impossible possible for myself and anybody can. It's a sunny day in 2026 and Melbourne is bustling, buried among the crowd. A young girl stands near Parliament, watching a tram go by. Perching on her tiptoes, she spots the driver through the window. The little girl waves excitedly. Mirjana waves back. And that was On the Right Track by Story Grace Frost from the Herald Sun Weekend on pages 14 and 15. Nice story.
0: Great story. For all our mums. All right, we're staying with the Herald Sun Weekend. And moving to pages 12 and 13 for this story, which is by Nuiti Koa. It's titled A Delicious Slice of Life. Castmates of Broadway musical Waitress confront some challenging themes, from domestic violence to second chances, in the predominantly heartfelt, joyous show that explores messy humanity. Kinu Gonzalez has played his fair share of bad boys. His musical theatre credits include the gang leader Kaniki Murdoch in Grease and slippery schemer Daniel Rooster Hannigan in Annie. But his latest stage character is next level. Gonzalez will play Earl, a violent and abusive wife-beater in the Broadway musical Waitress. It's a real challenge for me to play a role like Earl, Gonzalez says. As an actor, I love that I can be on the stage and play someone who's not like me as a person at all. He adds, having to access those really dark, deep parts of myself and bring it out is really challenging. Earl is so far removed from who I am in real life. We're at a dance studio in North Melbourne. The cast, including Gonzalez, Natalie Bassingthwaite, Rob Milt, John Waters, Mackenzie Dunn, and Gabrielle Thomas, are 2 weeks into rehearsals and workshops for Waitress, a joyous, occasionally tough piece about a woman wanting a second chance at life. That woman, aspiring pie chef Jenna, who is married to the brutal Earl, is played by Bassingthwaite. The show, set in a small town diner, is inspired by the 2007 movie Waitress and based on a book by Jesse Nelson with music and lyrics by Sarah Bareilles. I find rehearsals really rewarding, Bassingthwaite says. Discovery is my favourite part of the work. Bassingthwaite says it's a layered task working out the choreography with Gonzalez for the darker scenes in the show. Kinu is extraordinary, not just as a performer but as a man, Bassingthwaite says. We're dealing with intimacy and, on the other side, domestic violence. I feel so supported in how we want these scenes to look and what we feel comfortable with. It's very much about consent and permission, as it should be. But it's also about taking it one step at a time and being patient with the process. Gonzalez, it's confronting for Natalie and for me as well. I've never manhandled someone so aggressively. But the more we do repetition work in rehearsal, the more I start to feel more comfortable with it. Obviously, we're all acting here, he adds. But everything is so choreographed. There's a scene where I grab her by the arms and throw her across the room while saying, I'll show you calm. I grab her wrists on the word show, bring her into me on you, hold it on calm, then move to the left and throw her to the right. It's very specific timing. Bassingthwaite is well aware of the impeccable timing in which the role of Jenna has come to her. On stage, Bassingthwaite's character is chasing a second chance at life. In real life, Bassingthwaite has done exactly that. In 2023, she confirmed being in a same-sex relationship with Pip Loth after a 17-year marriage to musician Cameron McGlinchey. My own life turned upside down in the last few years, Bassingthwaite says. But the beauty of life is you have to be authentic. Life can dish up some good pie if you let it. I think a lot of women get to a certain point or age and they get lost along the way and get stuck in a rut. To know there is a second chance is extraordinary in real life and in play life. When you're true to yourself, and if you come back to self, I think it's anything is possible. It's the same for me. It's the same for Jenna. Bassingthwaite is leading the waitress cast in a prolific year in her multifaceted career. This year, she will release an album with Rogue Traders, tour with the band, and star in a film. Meanwhile, she has published a memoir and is starting in a reality TV show. I'm pinching myself, Bassingthwaite, 50, said. This is the most rewarding year I've ever had. It's incredible at this age. It feels like my life is just beginning. Bassingthwaite says her relationship with Loth is a dream. It's this equal playing field of love, commitment, passion and dedication, she says. It is so beautiful. John Waters has a distinguished list of film, television and theatre credits. In movies, they include Breaker Morant and, on the small screen, a 20-year stint on Play School, as well as Rush, All Saints and Offspring. In theatre, Waters has starred in Hair, Godspell and Jesus Christ Superstar alongside John Farnham. His critically acclaimed one-man show, Looking Through a Glass Onion, a tribute to John Lennon featuring Lennon's music, words and images, has played to 5-star reviews here, London and in New York. The one-man show is me talking and me singing. It was okay as an experiment to see how I got on doing something like that, Waters says. It was also a challenge I made to myself, but, he adds, soaking up the energy in the rehearsal room, I really like being with other people. I'm really loving it. It doesn't lessen the responsibility. My responsibilities are to other performers, and we're all independent. I depend on them, and they depend on me. And I think that's how real theatre works. In Waitress, Waters plays the cafe owner Joe, a grumpy man with a good heart. The pies in this show really are an allergy for life, Waters muses. We open with a song titled What's Inside? What's inside the pie is, in a way, discussing what's inside of you. When you see ingredients that include love, care and good energy, that pie, life, should be good for you. Different pies symbolise different aspects of human life. Some recipes in Waitress are messy. After falling pregnant to Earl, Jenna begins an affair with her obstetrician, Jim Pometer. Pometer is played by Rob Mills. He's a bumbling idiot mess, Mills says, laughing. But the thing is that I love most about the dynamic of Jim and Jenna is she brings out the inner child in him. She helps him remember all the things he really loves, and he does the same for her. Mills first saw Waitress on Broadway, then London's West End. I don't see shows twice. I've seen it, I've seen it, Mill says. But I love Waitress so much. It's a show about heart and second chances, and I think we always need a bit of that. Mill's musical theatre credits include Juliet, Grease, Wicked and Legally Blonde. I'm always forever grateful to be employed in this industry, Mill says. Being on stage gives me the same feeling as the first time I performed. It gives you the fear of effing up. I really want to do a good job because the Waitress show is so good. And, he says, pointing to Waters nearby, I want to impress John. Waters laughs, then jokes to Mills, keep trying, mate. And Waitress is playing at Her Majesty's Theatre until July 3. July 3, Waitress at Her Majesty's. It opens at Sydney's Lyric Theatre on August 1. So that was A Delicious Slice of Life, authored by Nuit Koa, appearing in the Herald Sun Weekend, pages 13, 12 and 13.
1: Thanks, Ray. And now we're going into the age spectrum on pages 8 and 9. They Told Us We Were Dreaming, the top 50 by Rob Stitch. The Castle was voted number one in the top 50 Australian movies. Readers poll director Rob Stitch reflects on how it came to be. If I had to pick a favourite consequence of making The Castle, the film that topped the readers' favourites in the Age and Sydney Morning Herald's top 50 Australian movies poll, it's probably the public's adoption of the film's language. Some things amused us from the first draft. The vibe seemed the funniest legal concept ever invented as soon as it was suggested. Jenny Jenny or Microwave Jenny, the distinction people make when they have two friends by the same name, was something that was always going to amuse only us. Then we heard a group had called their band Microwave Jenny. It made our day. After 40 years of using every line from This Is Spinal Tap, it's nice to know we've given something back to the universe. We're not immune either. I find myself using lines from the film without realizing it. After one of our kids completes even a minor task, I reflexively say, Dale dug a hole. Sometimes I'm not sure whether the lines are repeatable because they're memorable, or that they've just been repeated over and over again. We have Channel 9 to thank for that. For more than two decades, they've started each year with two things in their schedule: Carols by Candlelight and Saturday night rerun of The Castle. The film-loving public are amazing at distilling a film into its essential repeatable parts. That's Not a Knife seems to sum up all the humour in Crocodile Dundee. Rule 303 sums up all the exquisite drama in Breaker Morant. No matter how many drafts you complete, the final one is in the hands of the public. Comedy films take on another life when that happens. Comic set pieces are like favourite songs. Occasionally I'll find myself on a plane firing up a Richard Curtis film in order to watch a series of comic scenes I never seem to tire of. Crocodile Dundee the same. The filmmakers don't really get a say in it. This is where the audience takes over. It still amuses me that of all the hits on Hot August Night, Sweet Caroline has become its anthem. Neil Diamond must scratch his head. One of the nicest compliments starts something like this. I tripped over your film a Saturday night on Nine and thought I'd watch a few minutes. I ended up watching the whole thing. I do that with Die Hard. That process has been our good fortune. In fact, it was a very fortunate project from the get-go. I look back at the cast and still wonder why they all said yes. We didn't have enough money for film stock, so I gently reminded everyone that we could only do two takes, three at the most. Imagine telling Bud Tingwell, Michael Caton, and Andrew and Tenney that you only got two takes. I grew up with these stars. Fortunately, even their rehearsals were pitch perfect. A lack of money helped with our choices. The film is a child's memory, so the settings and the shooting style had to be simple and uncomplicated. Dale Kerrigan was at an age when kids think their parents are heroes. It's only in subsequent years that it occurs to you that Dad is, on occasion, a bit of a dill. The neighbours are slightly crazy, and your suburb is further down the most livable list than you'd thought. We have Stephen Curry to thank for getting that right. The location was easy. My cousins lived near that airport, and we would run to the end of the runway every time we visited. I still remember thinking that it was the best place to live in the world. Imagine getting to watch jetliners land outside your bedroom window every day. Then I grew up and it became a very funny anecdote. The script was born from our love of childhood anecdotes. We've been exchanging dozens of them over the years. Many found their way into their early drafts. For instance, I grew up in a suburb that was experiencing greyhound racing craze. It wasn't until I went to school in a leafier suburb that I saw a dog without a muzzle. Santo Solari's Italian parents ran a legal practice only meters from Dennis Tenuto's location. These stories were not only hilarious, they carried with them a warmth, a community spirit, and an underdog quality that clearly made it into the film. In the years after the release, we were often encouraged to make a sequel. Having created a fertile comic world, why wouldn't you return to it? It strangely never seriously came up. We would still joke about storylines. One idea had a terrorist hijacking at the airport with Daryl interviewing. It started to really amuse us, and then 24 hours passed and it was never mentioned again. Probably the one possible spin-off would have been a TV series with Dennis Tenuto in the helm. Terrell Mora played the stressed out of his depth suburban lawyer to perfection. His hapless failures at the encouraging behest of Daryl Kerrigan created a character that could have lived on. His triumph at the end of the film was no guarantee of ongoing success. To illustrate his success, we needed him to alight from an expensive car, which the budget didn't allow for. The only person we knew that was one with was Eddie Maguire, who had only just traded up from a Datsun 120Y. The film, it sprinkled with favours. Larry Edmer shot a segment with Tracy Kerrigan on The Price is Right and still jokes he never got paid. At least I hope he's joking. I mentioned at the start it was a project bathed in good fortune, and that began before word had been written. It came from frustration and a belief in audiences. Driven mad by unproductive meetings on a couple of our film projects, executive producer Michael Hirsch called a meeting of myself, Santo, Tom Glasner and Jane Kennedy. His idea was simple, if a little frightening. We would work out a budget we could afford and shoot a film at the cost with the sole aim of entertaining an audience. Back the comedy and back the audience, that was it. It remains a profound insight. For all the mega musicals circling the globe, the stand-up world shows all you need is a microphone and an audience. The castle showed that sometimes all you need is the right audience, and that's where we got truly lucky. Thanks, Australia. The castle streams on Stan, which is owned by 9 publishers of The Age. And that was from page 8 of The Spectrum. They Told Us We Were Dreaming by Rob Stitch.
0: Excellent. Thanks, Claudine. Our time is 1:30. Before we go to our station break, though, a quick run around of the Victorian regional weather outlook. Warrigal today, shower or two, top of 16 tomorrow, cloudy, overnight minimum 10, forecast high is 16. For Warrnambool today, forecast high is 17. Tomorrow, Sunday, cloudy. 10 is the minimum, 17 is the forecast high. For Bendigo today, we have cloudy, forecast high 18. And tomorrow, mostly sunny, forecast high is 19. Tomorrow for Bendigo. And then we can flip across to Geelong today for

0: Mostly sunny. Forecast high is 17 for Sunday. Minimum of 4, max of 19. No rain anticipated for Albury-Wodonga and Mildura. Minimum of or maximum of 18 today, cloudy. And for tomorrow, Sunday, minimum of 7, forecast high 19, 0 rain forecast. And finally, as a wrap, Shepparton today, forecast high is 18, partly cloudy. For Sunday in Shepparton, minimum of 6, forecast high 20, sunny and light winds. With that tucked away, let's go to our station break and we'll be back with you.
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0: And welcome back. Time, 1:34, as we move into our second 30 minutes of the program. We do so by going to the Age Insight feature for this item. It's going to be a share read. I'll start off and Claudine will finish the second half or thereabouts. Doing that because it's about a 16-minute read, but I think you'll find, in terms of subject matter, very interesting. It's the feature item in the Saturday Age of Lunch With. And Lunch With this Saturday, well, I think it was some other day, but in terms of our reading, it's Lunch With Dervla McTiernan. The best-selling author explains to Kylie, explains to Kylie Northover why her book had to be set in Melbourne. I've never met crime author Dervla McTiernan before our lunch, but when she arrives, she immediately embraces me like we're old mates. "I'm a hugger," she says. McTiernan, who lives in Perth, is in Melbourne to promote her latest book, Three Reasons for Revenge, and for an appearance at this week's Melbourne Writers' Festival before heading to Sydney for the Sydney Writers' Festival. She's a busy woman. So we've met for a late brunch slash early lunch in West Melbourne, where much of her new novel takes place. Rosalind Thai Cafe specialises in Thai breakfasts, and despite its location on gritty King Street, is bright and cosy. Owner Po talks us through the menu, and I'm easily swayed into the Kaya set, four house-made donuts with Thai tea and pandan kaya dipping sauces. It's only days later when I look at the receipt that I see Po, who tried to give us the entire meal for free, hasn't charged me for those. Are donuts a breakfast thing? I have no idea.

0: idea, McTiernan says. I'm an ignoramus. I don't want to admit it, but it's true. She does, though, like Thai food. I like trying new things, she says, ordering the green curry. I add to my donuts with an order of pork belly with scrambled eggs and rice. Mmm. McTiernan is as lovely as she seems on social media, where she has an active presence, happily interacting with her many fans. She's so warm. In fact, it's difficult to believe she makes a living writing about kidnapping, ritualistic mutilation and child abuse. Best known for her crime series featuring Irish detective Cormac Riley, which began with her first book, The Ruin, in 2018, McTiernan is a poster woman for both midlife career changes and middle-aged debut writers. Originally from Galway, Ireland, she had been working as a corporate lawyer for 12 years when the global financial crisis hit, and she and husband Kenny, an engineer, began plotting a life change. McTiernan had never set foot in Australia, but Kenny had, backpacked here, and as a younger man, their deciding factor was that there was work in the engineering field here, but the jobs were mostly in Queensland or Western Australia. I said to Kenny, "You make the decision," McTiernan says. Then he said, "I will tell you that in Brisbane, the cockroaches can fly." WA it was then. Although apparently WA also has flying roaches. But further north, Perth was also just looking at purely logistics, a bit closer to Ireland. The time difference was a bit shorter. These were, she says, now perhaps terrible reasons to make such a huge decision. She and Kenny arrived with their then 2-year-old daughter, Freya, and 6 weeks later their son, Oisin, was born. She worked part-time while their kids were young, and in 2014 she decided to give writing fiction a serious go. Working on a novel for a couple of hours every night. By 2016, she had completed The Ruin. She sent her manuscript to an agent who was shopping it around. Things were looking up. Then, what McTiernan thought was a routine GP appointment turned into a nightmare when she was diagnosed with a brain tumour. In a fiction-worthy plot twist, she was in her car outside the GP clinic with a list of neurosurgeons coming to terms with what the doctor had told her. Then her phone notified her of an incoming email. It was from a New York literary agent who had read the first 10 pages of McTiernan's novel, loved it, and wanted her to send the full manuscript. So the worst day of her life worst days of her life were entangled with the best. It was, she says, a strange time. Shortly after major surgery to remove the tumour, McTiernan was offered representation from a slew of agents and had her pick of 6 different offers. The Ruin went to auction while she was still recuperating, and as she wrote in 2018, she began to feel that possibly I was still lying on a hospital bed, high on painkillers and enjoying a very detailed fantasy. But it was no fantasy. The book became a global hit, winning the 2019 Ned Kelly Award and making McTiernan a bona fide best-selling crime author. To date, she has written 4 Cormac Riley books and 2 standalone novels and has global sales of more than 1 million copies. But 3 Reasons for Revenge is the first time she has set one of her stories in Australia. The book opens at the Melbourne West Police Station, not far from where we're lunching, when a woman walks in to report an assault. She meets Detective Sergeant Judith Lee, a feisty senior cop who, like all the best fictional detectives, doesn't always play by the rules. When Judith tries to follow up the woman's allegations, though, something doesn't seem right. And then their seemingly disparate people across Melbourne receive identical packages. One is delivered to the home of a respected psychologist, another to a struggling single dad, and a third arrives at the house of a wealthy socialite on the other side of the city. Each beautifully wrapped package, tailored to their respective recipients, is intended to wreak havoc on their victims. Like all McTiernan novels, it's a page-turner, as Judith races to connect the victims and is herself led into a dangerous game with the perpetrator.
1: From West Melbourne to Footscray and Brighton, Melbourne plays something of a starring role in the novel. What made McTiernan choose Melbourne? Because it rains here, of course. It just feels like it's got the atmosphere for a crime novel, she says, adding almost in a whisper, Perth is just too sunny. There is, she says, crime fiction set in Western Australia. At a recent event, she made a joke about Perth being unsuitable for the genre, and someone admonished her, telling her he was writing a PhD on a WA set crime fiction. When Kenny and I visited Melbourne for the first time together, I thought it's such a beautiful city and there's so much happening, and it just feels like the kind of texture and layered, McTiernan says. I think I'm just more comfortable writing crime fiction where you have mood and shadow and weather. I'm very much here for McTiernan's panning, Perth's consistently nice temperature. Maybe it's because most of my books have been Irish set and weather has always been part of it. In Perth, it's just a bright blue sky and sun. When she first moved there, she says she felt that intensely. I felt almost like I was almost being pushed, she says. It was the polar, not meteorologically speaking, of course, opposite of Galway in the west of Ireland. Known for its cloudy skies and high rainfall, the sky there, she says, feels low-hanging and is very much mood and darkness a lot of the time. But Galway has the best pubs in the world, so there are some compensations. McTiernan hadn't always wanted to write crime and wasn't even sure that that's where she was heading when she started The Ruin. She wasn't a crime obsessive, although after this she stopped reading fantasy in her teens and early 20s. It's much sexier now than it was then. She started bringing home crime novels. But when I started writing, I wasn't thinking about categories, she says. I wrote the story because I wanted to tell the story of Maud, the character in The Ruin, and I was writing it with no detective. But at a certain point, I realized it would be helpful to have a detective because then you have a structure and somebody to help it move forward along with the investigation, which is the only reason it became crime. It wasn't that well thought out. McTiernan's stories are routinely praised as deeply human. Her protagonists, as fully realised, she balances some pretty hardcore crimes with relatable characters and topical themes. In Three Reasons for Revenge, someone has been using AI to create deepfake videos. Those things used to cost a fortune to make because you had to be an expert. Not anymore, McTiernan says. It opens up interesting legal questions around video and audio evidence, which is what happens in the novel. This takes us into a tangent about the rise of AI, one of many detours throughout our lunch. We discuss elderly dads and their text messaging methods, pre-Google Maps, lives, our teenaged kids, McTiernan's siblings, six of them back in Ireland, and the upcoming adaptations of her books. The Ruin was optioned by Colin Farrell's production company, The Murder Rule, is being developed into a TV series, and What Happened to Nina has also been optioned. She can't say much about any of these, but she has had some creative input. It's exciting and it's very different for me sitting in a writer's room, she says. Is it hard to watch the inevitable changes required for TV? I'm quoting somebody else here, but I think they're absolutely right. Nobody's taking anything from me. It's there, it's finished, it exists in the world. This is a new thing, she says. I think that the best way to think about it right now. McTiernan needs to get back to talking about her new book, which was released last week. We've been sitting on the back deck of the cafe and the sun has long departed, the autumn chill and the surrounding skyscrapers evoking the mood of McTiernan's novel. As we part, we make very Melburnian chat about the change in weather. McTiernan pulls on a trench coat while I complain about the chill. I can't believe, she says, that you came without a jacket. Three Reasons for Revenge by HarperCollins is out now. Devla McKernan in conversation with Louise Milligan at the Melbourne Writers' Festival today. And that was from today's Insight of the Age on page 30 and 31. The highs and lows of life-changing plot twist, Lunch with Devla McTiernan.
0: Very good. All right. Now we move to, yes, here we are, page 3 of the Age Spectrum, and it's Anson Cameron's regular fortnightly, I think it is, contribution to the weekend read. This Saturday, he titles his story, The Shallow End. My old friends and I have history. Sometimes it's better not knowing. Interesting. Let's find out. Let's hear it for shallow friendships. For friends who are not good friends, just friends. Let's acknowledge the kind of friendships that are lived in the moment. The kind that don't ask too much, that switch on when you need, when you meet, and switch off as you part. Without an afterthought, without obligation, without all the complex history and lore that circumscribes old friendships. Three cheers for the dude who doesn't know too much about you, nor want to do anything from you, but listens with exuberance and speaks openly. Let's a drink to the agreeable acquaintance, someone of whom you might think we'd have been close if we had met sooner. When you start a friendship in later years with your romancing done and your kids grown and gone and your career already peaked, it's going to be different from those friendships that started when you were young and had the future to flesh out together. Back then, while discovering each other, you were discovering human nature through each other. Each new friend was another vital part of the jigsaw of being you. You were competing for marks, girls, boys, careers, coolness, places on the team, social rank. You were stealing each other's vibe, copying each other's look, so enamoured with each other you were trying to be each other. All the while, subconsciously, trying to beat each other in the race to eventually be somebody. Old memories are as treasurable as medieval tapestries. Look, there's the little me, bat in hand, and there's the little you about to bowl at the little me. But when you're with old friends, you can be so surrounded by and entangled in these ancient tapestries, you can't see out the window to the present. And they know so much about you, old friends, you can't bullshit them. You can't make yourself even for an hour the self you'd like to be and to have been. You're stuck with you, who you are and were. The bastards have receipts and aren't shy about showing them. If you were frightened of girls at school, though you may have been serially married since and currently paying child support in 3 states, your mates still call you the monk. Hello, hello, look who's wandered in. It's the monk. With a shallow friend, a new friend, there's more freedom to shape yourself. And I'm not calling for outright lies as much as for just enough editing to allow yourself that scrap of dignity that makes beer sweet. You only tell a new friend the things about yourself you want them to know. And he, that delightful fellow, has only told you what he wants you to know. What a pleasure it is to meet two paragons on such meticulously curated ground. No need to mention the bankruptcy or the DUI mix-up. With old friends, you're locked into that that was you and has always been. But you'll love that person any more. The new friend, the drinking buddy, if you will, is introduced to the current you by the curator of the current you, which is the current you. This isn't as duplicitous as it seems. When you consider the new friend is likely presenting you with a tuxedoed ghoul. With a shallow friend, a pub friend, you don't even have each other's phone number. You walk away from each other and are immediately detached in a way barely possible since the last millennium. You walk away from this conversation and these couple of pints and there's an end of it. It was an atoll of bonhomme, a sojourn of sociableness, like an episode of The Office or a stopover in Spain. You don't have her backstory other than the bare bones, and it would be considered nosy if you were to delve and probe. Happily, neither does this semi-friend have your backstory. She doesn't know of your first two wives, the loss, the acrimony. She doesn't know you failed your final year of law three times, and that a legend among you, your besties, has it you finally got honours by giving the dean of the faculty a case of Johnny Walker and an STD. I sit having a coffee with Marg, recently met. Obviously a smart woman, been around, is funny and sharp and laughing easily. And it's enough, this first floor level of familiarity, a lovely place to spend a while. Not knowing all about her is, in its way, more interesting than knowing all about her. Well, there's Anson Cameron opening himself up to us a little bit more again. So that was The Shallow End on page 3 of The Age Spectrum. The Shallow End. All right, 154. Methinks we might give our, Claudine and myself, our voices a little rest and... pop a bit of music forward. Hang on.

0: Knowing you, knowing me, knowing you, you know who? ABBA. 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
0: And indeed you are. You're with Claudine Daniels and Ray Whelan this Saturday 9th of May on Vision Australia Radio Network. And delighted to be in your company as we move into the second hour of our program. And we'll lead off with the story from Claudine, followed by myself, then back to Claudine for a film review. Claudine, with
4: thank
0: that
4: you,
0: said,
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0: All yours.
4: Thank you to Sydney with Love in the Age Spectrum by Paul Kalina. The stage show, Is Donna Nagabo Worried About Playing Screen Legend Sydney Poitier? Not so much. The life of Donna Nagabo bears uncanny parallel to the celebrated actor Sydney Poitier, whom he depicts in the acclaimed stage play Retrograde. It's 4 years since Poitier's death, close to 60 since his meteoric streak of groundbreaking films, Lilies of the Field, 1963, for which he became the first African-American to win the Academy Award for the Best Actor. In The Heat of the Night, 1967, renowned for the slap heard around the world when Poitier's Detective Tibbs returned a racist white man's slap. Guess Who's Coming to Dinner, 1967, the still-sparkling romantic comedy about a feisty young woman who surprises her establishment parents with news of her engagement to a widowed black doctor. To Sir with Love, 1967, playing a high school teacher facing racism in London's East End. When 24-year-old Nagabo was tapped to play Poitier in Retrograde, like any Zoomer, he went straight to Poitier's Wikipedia page. He knew Poitier's name as a colleague had often compared him to the Bahamas-born actor. I heard of him when he passed. I was like, I should know who this person is. Nagabo then watched all his films. Reginald Hudlin's documentary, Sydney, which was completed just before Poitier's death in 2022, and interviews. Director Bert Labonte remembers Nagabo's audition. He was wearing the suit. I looked at Janine, the casting director, and I was like, please, please, please. Labonte was quickly sold on Nagabo. He brought that essence of Sydney. There's a certain confidence to the man that is not cocky or of ego. It's just, I'm certain of who I am, and I'm going to tell you what it is. When you ask me a question, I'm going to answer you. You might not like the answer, but it's the truth. He doesn't do it in an aggressive manner either. When Donna did the read, he just brought that integrity immediately. Retrograde is the brainchild of British writer Ryan Calais Cameron. Set in the 50s, to the backdrop of Hollywood, wheeling, dealing, the McCarthy witch hunts and the burgeoning civil rights movement, it imagines high-level powwow between the struggling young actor, his screenwriter friend Bobby Josh McConville, who wants to make a socially progressive film with Portia, and a brutal manipulative studio lawyer, Parks, Alan Dale, who wants to sign Portia to a contract that requires him to name names. It's a dynamic, fast-paced, three-hander bristling with razor-sharp dialogue, abrupt shifts, and Hollywood history. It's only part of fiction. Key events in Retrograde are taken directly from the interviews with Portia and from his memoirs, and the contemporary resonances about power, subjugation, and loyalty are impossible to ignore. While the play is very much about the social and racial contours of America in the 50s, its power lies in how it prises apart the moral dilemma Portia faced and the hideous ways in which Parks bullies and vilifies most of the men under his thumb. It describes the wellspring from which Portia's activism, both on and off the screen, would grow. For Nagarbo, one of the keys to conveying Portia is his vulnerability and charisma. He says his job isn't to impersonate Portia, but to communicate the message of the play. His triumph was maintaining his dignity and a man, not as a black actor or a black man, but as a man. That has given me the comfort to work out the physical habits, his tics, the way he speaks, the way he holds himself. He believes Poitier wasn't necessarily political at the stage of his life. To me, the fact is his coincidental protest was just that. I'm going to live my life as a good man, is what has stood the test of time. He wasn't necessarily driven to any political agendas. He wasn't driven by social agendas or trying to please his people or other people. He was doing what made sense to him, which was just being a good man. The fact that was a problem is what makes this play interesting. A decade later, Portia would be criticized by the progressive movements he had propelled. Why does white America love Sidney Portia so? Was the headline of an excoriating article in the New York Times in 1967. Nagarbo believes Portia was a contradiction to white and black Americans. To the whites, it doesn't make any sense. How can a black man be intelligent and in a position of power? And then go to the blacks, why are you acting white? Why aren't you speaking up about stuff? At the time, Retrograde is set, parts of America were still segregated. What's interesting about Sidney's life is he grew up in a place where there was a lot of black people and not many whites, says Labonte. But no one cared. He came to America thinking it'll be the same, and it wasn't, and that was his biggest shock. Nagarbo was 11 when he and his family came to Australia in 2011 under a refugee humanitarian program. His parents are originally from Rwanda and fled to Zambia, where Nagarbo was born in the wake of the Civil War and 1994 genocide. For me, growing up in Zambia as a Rwandan, racism was a big part of it, because I was an immigrant. It wasn't based on something as arbitrary as my skin colour. People would find out I'm not from Zambia. That was always a foreign thing. Racism just for the sake of skin colour? Part of growing up was realising, accepting that it's part of human nature. The family settled in a multicultural area of Brisbane. After high school, Nagarbo began what he thought would be a career in business law, but found it wasn't for him. He was offered a place at the Western Australian Academy of Performing Arts, from which he graduated in 2023. He says the 3 years in Perth away from his family was a difficult but rewarding time. I'm glad I did it. It's opening up opportunities like this, being theatre trained. Film, TV and stage roles quickly followed, including Queensland's Theatre Company, A Few Good Men, based on the original 1989 play by Aaron Sorkin, The Great Gatsby and The Feature Last Days. In a twist that parallels one of Portia's early experience described in Retrograde, the first film, Nagarbo was offered was an amazing role worth what he says was the most money he'd ever seen in life in Spartacus, but he turned it down. It's a hyper-sexualized film, But the core of what the film was about to me was meaningless. It wasn't just me being fit and sexy and toned and yet whipping out members. Ngabo says he has no fears about stepping into such big shoes in his first headline role. I'm not daunted at all, mainly because Ryan Calais Cameron has done all the heavy lifting with the play. You could not know anything about Sidney Poitier, watch the play and come out of it understanding his life. I'm confident in my ability and work ethic to put out a great play, and I'm confident I have a great team surrounding me. I don't approach it as my play. I approach it as the play that I have a big part to play in, but I'm just a part of the play. It's not all on me. I'm very confident that we are going to pull out a banger. And that's Retrograde, is at the Arts Centre Melbourne, May 16 to June 27. And that was the stage by Paul Kalina in The Age Spectrum on page 7.
0: Very good. Need to look out for that one. Okay. Now we're, with the... We remain, yes. That's what I wanted to confirm. Remaining with the Age Spectrum. We're moving to page 2 and 3 thereof for the regular Saturday interview section. The interview on this Saturday is with Robert Forster. Life-changing moments soundtrack the musician's debut novel. And this item is by Michael Dwyer. A title can make a song. Songwriters on the run always met with a frisson of anticipation when Robert Forster announced it. Some nights he'd tease in more colour. Let's call them Tex and Tim, he quipped at a Thornbury Theatre gig in 2015. Over just 12 lines and no chorus, the enigmatic outlaw romance worked a strange magic. Every other song I've ever written, I've just left and felt like it was complete. I never revisited them in my mind, says the guy who, despite 9 solo albums and a growing body of prose, will always be the tall one from the go-betweens. But with Songwriters on the Run, I started to think, why are they in jail? Why did they break out? How did this happen? Who are they going to see? It was this odd thing where I wrote 3 verses very quickly in 2009 and they started to haunt me. Songwriters on the Run is Forster's first novel. It's a buddy romp that hits the road from Rockhampton to Melbourne with high stakes, plenty of laughs and songs going off like glimmers of salvation. Jailbreaking musicians Mick and Drew in their early 30s, tall and skinny, rock star wrecked handsome and in denim, are not quite Forster and his late go-bys partner Grant McLennan, but well, you know fiction. In 2017, I'd been writing non-fiction for 11 years, Forster explains. His award-winning music criticism in The Monthly had given way to books 10 Rules of Rock and Roll and Grant and I. I was really wanting to write stuff that I made up that couldn't be fact-checked. Not with a novel in mind necessarily, but just to start writing a story that came from my imagination. I had this desire to break free. Indeed, his debut novel can be read as a comic odyssey, a crime thriller, and a nuts and bolts account of making art. To quote Paul Kelly's endorsement, but at its heart is a metaphor for the musician's life, the allure of absolute freedom, straining against hourly, daily, and lifelong limitations. Inside the absurdity of outlaw songwriters is a truth that this seeker of top tunes, hit singles, critical adoration, and massive American publishing deals clearly relishes. What I came to realize when I was writing the book, he says, is that life on the run from the law is very similar to songwriters on tour. It's something I've always been fascinated by, because when you're a touring musician, your day can be planned in the itinerary, photo shoot at 10, sound check at 3, then it all changes. You're driving at 11 instead of 1. The sound check's put back, you're not doing the photo shoot, you're going to a radio station, you're on stage at 8:30 instead of 8, and then you're backstage and someone says, you're not on for another half hour. That's the day. As a musician, he says, you get acclimatized to that. For anyone else, it'd be, what the hell is happening? But you get to the stage where you're numb. So I could see that Mick and Drew would be hardened to that. Surprises, changes of plan, you just take it in your stride. It's partly why that hour or two on stage is such bliss. That timeless spell is for most the realization of freedom, the only escape from the prison of industry and near certain penury. Without spoiling a plot twist, there's a moment in Forster's novel where we feel that long exhale of liberty, or at least its promise looming close enough to taste. Mick closes his eyes, letting himself sink further into the soft leather folds of the settee, Forster writes. Like Drew, he immediately knows what this means. Normal life will stop. The vertical helicopter ascension out of reality is underway. That's one of my favourite passages, he says. When I wrote that, I thought, oh God, I've finally said it. It's what keeps virtually every musician going. That moment where life changes, I've seen it and chased it. I know friends that are stars, and there were a couple of times with the go-betweens where it almost felt like that. You just knew the album could go to platinum, life would change, doors would open, the struggle's over, you were living and loving another reality. The Liberty Bell rang most clearly, he remembers, when go-between's single Streets of Your Town was A-listed on BBC Radio 1 in England. Which A-listed on BBC Radio 1 in England. And the record industry people were ringing saying, you've got it. They didn't have it. The song stalled. The sound check got put back. The photo shoot was canned. And so on. But that was a moment where it had happened. That would have been the helicopter lift. So is the novel, in some sense, an attempt to change the ending? It could have been. You're getting a psychological here. It wasn't intentional, but maybe I wanted to revisit that moment. You don't need a psych degree to see something else revisited in Songwriters on the Run. 20 years ago, this month, McLennan's death hit Forster hard. They were creative soulmates from university days in 1970s Brisbane. The shock was sudden. Forster's grief was profound. From the novel's opening bursts of dialogue between two characters caught mid-conversation at a roadhouse burger stop, the joy of their imagined reunion feels like life-sustaining. It feels like the author getting in touch with an old friend. It was. The talking that was definitely the way it was with Grant. We talked for years before we played together. We talked the band into existence. Talking about films, records, everything. And those conversations run all the way through to the book. They have that rhythm and back and forth. It's lovely to go back into that. The other quieter conversation in this book is with songs. Drew is writing the titular one in his head for most of the tale. A thrill he returns to like a private sanctuary. A, bear with me. There's not a B, I'm just trying to find the rest of the story. A kind of map drawn from memory, an inspiration that finds a way through hardships of the world. If a songwriter is working on a good song, they're happy. You might only write two or three a year, but the payoff is worth it. You get so much out of creating something on a guitar or piano that expresses why you're on the planet. It's a magical feeling. The music paused for Forster when his wife, Karen Baumler, was diagnosed with ovarian cancer in 2021. After Karen's diagnosis, I wrote, "She's a fighter," and then didn't write for a year, he says. The video featured them and their kids, Lewis and Loretta, playing it together in a tight circle. Fight won. The songs returned. A book tour so will soon find him back on the run. I'll play songs, read passages, take questions. I want a performance aspect to it. Small rooms, he says, I want to hold people. And Robert Forster appears at the Melbourne Writers Festival today, this Saturday. Then following in brackets, sorry, is that it's sold out, and launches Songwriters on the Run, Penguin, at Mimo Music Hall on June 10. And a footnote, The Age is a festival, that is Writers Festival partner. So that was the interview with Robert Forster by Michael Dwyer, pages 2 and 3 in The Age Spectrum.
4: And now in the Australian Culture on page 16, a film review, A Woolly Yarn by Nikki Gemmell. The Sheep Detectives, PG, it's rated in cinemas and they've given it 3. The eternal pleasure of the carefully crafted whodunit lies in solving who actually did it. If the writer can blindside the consumer ingeniously, then oh, that's the sweetest payoff. You leave the cinema with a deeply satisfying feeling of, well, never saw that coming. The writer has triumphed and carried the audience with them through the sheer brilliance of storytelling craft. Which brings us to The Sheep Detectives, a British murder mystery comedy from cinematic powerhouse working title Fargo, Atonement, Love Actually, involving a herd of talking sheep solving a crime in a Cotswold Esquire village. Yes, correct. Talking sheep, and this critic was genuinely surprised by the big reveal, despite madly trying to second-guess the writer all the way through. For whodunit, that's a win. And are you aware of this popular plot-driven genre involving highly intelligent detective animals? Let me enlighten you if not. They are otherwise known as animal cozy mysteries, where the two clever creatures chase clues overlooked by the very dumb humans. See also L.T. Shearer's The Cat Who Caught a Killer series, The Dog Narrator in Chet and Bernie, and of course, that slobbery favourite Scooby-Doo, who'd solve and miss any mystery alongside his gang for the mere whiff of a Scooby snack. And now we have sheep. We do indeed. Over Orwell made them his annoying fools in Animal Farm, unthinkingly following liable to manipulation, way down the pecking order in terms of animal intelligence. This film does much to restore their dignity. A mismatched herd exists in clover and one day finds its beloved shepherd George dead in the field. Cue sheep brains clicking into action, overcoming an extreme fear of crossing bitumen and headbutting cars when required. Blooney wearing Hugh Jackman as George expires soon after the film starts, but proves in that short time why he's indeed a star. It's all about charisma, a looseness, relaxation in front of the camera, and despite his face and whiskers wearing the years he's still got, a loner with milk bottles slung like guns in his pockets, George is secretly rolling in it. he sold a patent for curing sheep disease a few years back. Ah, motive. Yet George always preferred the simple life, living in his caravan and narrating a succession of murder mysteries at the sunset to his cherished flock, and unbeknown to him, they're absorbing the tropes. In the night time stories, all the dead people are murdered. Cue herd horror, no eating the crime scene. Jackman is accompanied by the voices of Patrick Stewart, Julia Louis-Dreyfus, Bella Ramsey and Regina Hall as various sheeps, all with distinct personalities and endearingly human frailties. Succession's cousin Greg Nicholas Braun is the requisite bumbling plod. Emma Thompson has a lot of fun with a lawyer, a little too satisfied with her own intellect. The film has pedigree. Carl Boulder directs. He's known for the Minions film. Chernobyl writer Craig Mazin penned the cleverly crafted script. The sheep are suspiciously clean. Ah, pommy ones, of course. With moving mouths, kudos to the film technicians for making you buy into the charming fantasy. The team behind that stunning production, Warhorse, was roped in to create those Ovine stars, and all it works in a Babe-esque way. Jackman acted alongside detailed puppets. Digital animation was added later. Visual effects produced in Melbourne, Australia, is tucked into the end credits, and it's excellent to see our technicians getting top-of-the-line work and executing it so beautifully. Yet, who exactly is the film for? Children or avid fans of Miss Marple and Perrault? Perhaps both. There are gentle lessons about the acceptance of death. Until this murder, the sheep existed under the lovely fantasy that they became clouds upon expiration. Moving lessons about the courage in sacrifice, about the cruelty of scapegoating, and the wistful yearn within all of us creatures to belong. The funniest moment of the sheep detectives for me was working title's appropriation of the MGM line as the film opens. Ah, they're back in full throttle, cheeky mode. But from then on, the laughs are gentle snickers rather than guffaws, no matter. This is mild and unassuming mystery comedy in the style of a cozy ABC crime drama to curl up with on a Saturday night. For fans of the Thursday Murder Club and Agatha Christie's Babe, plenty of charm to it, and I dare you to solve whodunit. Always satisfying when you can't. There are levels of complexity here and the belie the warm, undemanding tone. And that was the film review by Nikki Gimmel, A Woolly Yarn, The Sheep Detectives.
0: Hmm. Sounds quite intriguing. The old woolly, yeah? Well, yarn of wool, is it?
4: Yeah, the woolly yarn, and Hugh Jackman is the main feature.
0: The main woolly. Okay. All right, yes, 26 after 2. Just a little filler in to get us closer to station break. Just go on to page 11, the weekend, Australian Weekend Magazine. And this is the regular Heart of the Nation little piece. Scott John McCook has the work-life balance sorted. For 8 months of the year, the 43-year-old runs his concrete remediation and waterproofing business in the northern suburbs of Perth. For the other 4 months, from May until August, he leaves his 8 staff to run the show while he goes off to hang out the back of a Cessna, photographing the extraordinary landscapes of Western Australia. It started in 2012 as an expensive hobby after taking a joy flight over Hutt Lagoon on the coast north of Geraldton, capturing abstract aerial images of this place and of the multicoloured jewel-like salt lake systems of the wheat belt became an obsession. I would work hard, save up, and spend it all on hiring planes and pilots, McCook says. His photography started winning awards. Getting noticed, he started to sell prints. Over the course of a few years, it went from being a hobby to a legitimate future career. These days, the 4 months he devotes every year to photography is mostly spent guiding clients, other photographers who come from as far afield as Hong Kong and the US around the skies over WA. McCook charters planes for multi-day expeditions, flying as far south as Esperance over the parched mindscapes of Mount Magnet and Kalgoorlie, all around the Wheat Belt and up the coast to the Kimberley, helping clients to create their own bucket list aerial photos. In this image, and there is an image there, this looks quite abstract in its presentation of colours and what have you. In this image by McCook, we're looking down. So we're looking down at a portion of Hutt Lagoon where German multinational BASF runs a big microalgae production facility, a 250-hectare network of seawater-fed ponds are used to grow Dunalila salina, an organism that thrives in hypersaline water and produces the red-orange pigment beta-carotene as a sort of sunscreen for itself. BASF harvests the beta-carotene, which is used in everything from cosmetics to food supplements. That's one of its trucks on the embankment. And that's, you've got to be looking at this photo, looking down. Ah, yes, I can see the truck. Beautiful and surreal is how McCook describes the place, and he certainly has it featuring that way. I've been photographing it for 14 years, and I'm still not fed up with it. Can understand why, Scott. Great work. All right, so that's from the Heart of the Nation on page 11 of the Australian Weekend Magazine. Time at 2:30, station break.
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0: Yep, we're still here and we're pleased to believe here that you folk are too. Ray Whelan and Claudine Daniels with you with a time at 2:32 on the Weekend Magazine show.

With a review of Colm Tóibín's new book, The News from Dublin, Personal Tales of Wisdom. And this review is by Anthony Macris. Professor Anthony Macris is adjunct professor of creative writings at the University of Technology, Sydney. His review follows. Colm Tóibín loves nothing more than a good personal crisis. The 9 stories that make up his third story collection, The News from Dublin, abound in them. They give us a ringside seat to a varied cast of characters. A disgruntled schoolboy, an impoverished Spanish family, Irish expatriates in New York and Barcelona, as they confront not only their own fears and desires, but also the shifting terrain created by the needs and demands of others. Readers familiar with Tóibín's novels, notably Brooklyn and its recent follow-up Long Island, will recognise his signature style, the poise and control, the muted lyricism, and the extraordinary patience with which emotional situations unfold. The short story form further sharpens his focus, and with great deftness he chooses the fewest possible elements to produce maximum dramatic charge. The opening story, The Journey to Galway, shaped by war and its aftermath, sets a sombre yet luminous tone for the collection. It is one of several stories unfolding at different points across the last century. Its premise is boldly stark. A mother must bear bad family news, and we accompany her to Galway as she delivers it. Tóibín skillfully dramatises her journey with fine-grained observation and a spare poeticism, carefully mapped to character and atmosphere. In a similar way, the title story, The News from Dublin, takes a potentially mawkish situation and lifts it to a higher level. Set in Tóibín's hometown of Enniscorthy, the story follows Maurice, a teacher trying to save his tuberculosis-stricken brother by petitioning the Irish Health Minister for access to a trial drug. What follows is a fraught journey through personal connections, supplication and family expectations as Maurice attempts to sway a powerful politician. Tóibín tellingly shows how a private emergency can reveal a universe in miniature: Irish politics, hierarchy, illness, and duty to family. A sum of money is equally strong, another exercise in the negotiating crisis. This time the damage is self-inflicted. Its deceptively ordinary title is a classic Tóibín lure into the darker side of provincial Irish life, and it recounts a compelling story of transgression and punishment. Once again, its premise is simple. A boy learns how to pick locks from his father when a key at home is lost, and he loses no time in transferring this skill to stealing at school. From this small but resonant situation arises a vivid moral tale, driven by temptation, duplicity, and petty crime. Tóibín excels at these stories of misjudged wrongdoing, where guilt is neither over-explained nor wholly mysterious. Not all the stories are period pieces. In Sleep, Tóibín is equally attentive to the challenges of contemporary life, particularly in Ireland and the United States. Beginning with intimacy between two men in New York, Sleep moves into the psychic torment of the older Irishman whose bad dreams drive him back to Dublin for psychiatric help.

0: The men's relationship is handled with great psychological insight. The younger American is rattled but caring, bossy, almost like a younger brother. The older man accepts his partner's solicitude and eventually ultimatums with a resigned inevitability. Barton Springs, set in Austin, Texas, is a masterclass in shades of feeling. A man mourning his recently deceased brother goes for an evening swim and later finds himself gazing at another man's body in the change room. In lesser hands, what easily might have become discordant or prurient is transformed into an appraisal of beauty, desire, and above all, longing. At close to 100 pages, the closing story, The Catalan Girls. The Catalan Girls is a full-blown novella, set mainly in Argentina and bookended by a remote Pyrenees village in Spain. It tells the tale of a poor widow ambitious for her three young daughters, spanning the girls' lifetimes. It is equal parts migration saga, family drama, and moral fable. Meticulously plotted, we find Tueben setting himself one of his favourite challenges, seeing how far he can extend his empathetic reach into women's lives and the strategies by which they struggle to survive. Yet this is no sentimental journey. Tueben is clear-eyed in his depiction of sibling rivalry and maternal preferment, no less than solidarity and affection. Geographically, the news from Dublin ranges across Ireland, the US, and parts of the Hispanic world. But as I read, I kept thinking of James Joyce's Dubliners, perhaps an obvious comparison, but one invited by the collection's title. While Tueben is a great admirer of his fellow countryman, this collection is in no way enthralled to him. If Dubliners gave us a microcosm of Irish society at one historical moment, Tueben demonstrates how it has evolved over time and found its place in a globalised world. Yet even if its characters are more from Dublin, still shows how easily and inexplicably we can remain trapped within our own vulnerabilities and unassuaged desires, enduring themes that Tueben makes entirely his own. So the wrap on that, that's Personal Tales of Wisdom. So it's a review of Colin Tueben's new book, The News from Dublin. Five or six short stories reviewed there by Anthony Macris, published by Picador.
1: Thanks, Ray. And now we're back in the Australian Weekend magazine. All That Remains, Swedish Death Cleaning is an Act of Love by Charlotte Rhee. I first heard the phrase Swedish death cleaning while half listening to my mama on the phone. Megan's been here, she said. We've been doing Swedish death cleaning. I found all your old storybooks. Death has a way of cutting through distraction. Less than a year ago, Mum was diagnosed with invasive lobular carcinoma, breast cancer. Her mortality had arrived uninvited. She explained it simply. She was putting her life in order so that when she does eventually die, hopefully decades from now, the burden of sorting through her things would not fall to me. She said it was a strange brightness with lightness, with pride. This from a woman who has kept everything, a collector generously, a hoarder absolutely, a woman whose cupboards are remembered as overfilled, their doors resisting closures unless forced with the full weight of your body. The idea that she had become organized felt as improbable as the idea of her not being on the other end of the phone. I didn't quite believe her until a few weeks ago when I raced home after learning she had found yet another lump. She had indeed transformed the cupboards. Where there had once been chaos, there was now boxes. uniform labelled deliberate, my name written across a couple of them by her hand. Charlotte's letters, Charlotte's pictures. She was excited to show me. I desperately wanted to meet her enthusiasm, but something in me recoiled. It felt like a rehearsal, like a preparation for an absence I refused to accept. She asked me to open the first box with her. Inside were two plaits of hair tied with tartan ribbon, one dark, thick, unmistakably hers, the other blonde, mine and yours, she said. I was startled not just by their preservation, but that she had chosen to keep these threads of us. They lay on top of an ultrasound report, 31 weeks and 4 days, proof of my almost arrival, proof of her carrying me when everything else was beginning to fracture. Then the letters, pages and pages written in hand, I recognized immediately. That of my father, I began to read them, then stopped. It felt like trespassing, too intimate, too raw, a history both mine and not. My father had once alluded to this correspondence, a Dear John letter he had posted from Sydney. That's it now. He told me he had come home to a faxed message from my mother. I need to speak to you about a matter of growing concern. The matter, of course, was me. Already present, already willing my way into being, wanted by her and not by him. I had often wondered about it, the overlap, the timing, the emotional arithmetic of two people meeting but almost missing each other at the most critical moment. His letters answered my questions. I asked my mum to stay with me while I read them. We sat together on the dining room floor, flooded by sunshine. I read aloud, my tears dropping onto the page. The words felt eerily familiar because they mirrored my own life back to me. Some verbatim. I didn't know I could treat someone so badly. It turned out to be a sign I could stop feeling so quickly. I think to help you would be to harm me. In time, I hope we can be friends again. Language doesn't evolve as much as we pretend it does. Heartbreak repeats itself generation after generation. I looked up at my beautiful mama and saw her face reflecting her light, her strength, her determination. Her love, she cupped my face, her small soft hands wiping away my tears. Oh, Bubby, she said, if I hadn't met him, I wouldn't have you. I thought then about what she was really doing, not just preparing for death, but carefully choosing what remains, choosing what I carry forward. And that was hello@charlottereed.com. All that remains, Swedish death, cleaning in an act of love, from the Australian Weekend on page 15.
0: Yes, as one thinking. All right, we're staying with the Australian Weekend mag for the regular Saturday contribution by Bernard Salt, page 32. And this contribution by Bernard is titled, Here's to You, Mum. She was the strongest person I've ever known. It's an interesting exercise to cast your mind back across your life, especially in later years, and ask yourself which person distinguished themselves as a person of strength, and what were their defining qualities. That person, for me, was my mother. She was a remarkable person, not only because of her positive qualities, but for the context of her life. She could have resented being born into a family of modest means, having to endure the privations of the Great Depression. As a kid, falling in love with my father during a world war that constricted their courtship and started a family during a period of post-war austerity. But she never spoke of what she didn't have. On the contrary, she would speak of the idols of country life, especially horse riding, and the loving qualities of her parents. She was a devout Catholic. She prayed the rosary daily from childhood to the day she died, aged 95. We prayed the rosary at the as a family, but after leaving home, there was no admonition for choosing not to follow the faith. She never pushed her views, although I just know in her prayers she would be asking God to encourage me and others back across the line. But the quiet strength of my mother was more than her faith. It was her focus and determination. She managed the finances of a family of eight by keeping tabs on the weekly budget, starting with Dad's wage, £20, in September 1965. Kids' shoes were budgeted for, not just bought. I had no idea we were a family of modest means. It wasn't until much later in my life that she mentioned she used to lie awake with money worries. Her silent self-sacrifice and unconditional love made my childhood blissful. And for that I am grateful. But again, there was so much more to this quiet, devout country woman. She baked scones, knitted jumpers, preserved fruit, made clothes using a Singer pedal sewing machine, created a flower garden using cuttings, and did the family's laundry using a copper boiler and a mangle. And she would ride a push bike 500 metres to Terang High Street, standing up with four-year-old me sitting on the saddle, hanging on to her coat. On one of these bike trips, it started raining and we took shelter in a road in a red phone box. She even made that a fun, cosy and memorable experience. She was extraordinarily bright. She read voraciously, visiting the Terang Library weekly. She read autobiographies and, for some reason, books on the formation of modern China. She played Scrabble with me endlessly, it seemed, when I was 10. She would talk about a word having a Greek or a Latin root. This from someone largely schooled remotely to the age of 14. She had a forensic mind and memory in her 90s. In the late 2010s, she could tell you what was happening in current affairs in, say, May 1954. That she never got the chance to develop her talents at university is a tragedy of the era into which she was born. Not that she ever complained about or lamented her circumstances. She was happy and content with her lot in life. The quality that made her so strong, I think, was her philosophy of life. She always emphasised the positive. She didn't project her problems onto others. She found happiness and meaning in the everyday routines of life. Cooking, reading, gardening, prayer. And she loved her family with a passion. She was, is, and will likely remain the strongest person I have ever met. So there is Bernard Salt's tipping of the cap to his mum, and we think of our mums, most wonderful people, great contributors to all of our upbringings. Tomorrow on Mother's Day. Looking forward to a big one, Claudine. No, quietly celebrate it.
1: Thanks, Ray. I think mothers play a great role in lots of people, hey? And even in Bernard Salt, his memory is just beautiful.
0: Yeah, very nice.
1: Yeah.
0: Correct. Yeah. Okay.
1: To all the mums out there, happy Mother's Day tomorrow. I hope you be blessed and spoiled, really, by your family.
0: Yeah, yeah.
1: Because sometimes we're taken for granted. And I can say that because I'm a mum. Anyway, getting back to our last one for the day, on my side, I have goals so ambitious I feel a fool to say them out loud, by Nikki Osborne in the Herald Sun Weekend on page 2. They say to follow your calling that there's a little voice or imagine in your head of a life you haven't realised yet but feel compelled to chase. Some call it dreams, others call it fate. The woo-woo folk would have you believe it's future, you informing that that is already happened, and to trust the process. However, most fob it off as a delusion. There's always the internal debate of which is more costly, the cost of taking a chance on yourself and it all going tits up and you lose your house, or the cost of suppressing these desires and living a comfortable yet ultimately unfulfilling life. There's also those who seem genuinely content with a simple life, and I'm so desperately envious of them. Imagine waking up every day not wanting for more. That's true peace. I, unfortunately, fall into the category of the deluded. I have goals so ambitious, I feel a fool to say them out loud to anybody. And it's not a recent thing either. I came out swinging with a rather intense, somewhat annoying sense of ambition. It's not an attractive trait, I'll admit, but it's necessary, one in the entertainment industry. My family have always scratched their heads as to where it all came from, as nobody else in the family has a creative bone in their body until we did some digging. I've always known that my ancestor Charlotte Sneed, my mother's side, had connections to Queen Charlotte. However, I wasn't sure what until one night when we started watching Bridgerton. My husband said, "This is the era of your ancestor." "Oh, cool," I said, then continued watching Lady Whistledown's satire, the entire kingdom with her razor quill. Meanwhile, my husband was doing a deep dive into the palace archives. He walks back into the room with a rather bemused expression and says, "Nikki, your ancestor was the satirist for the palace as commissioned by Queen Charlotte. I'm pretty sure your ancestor inspired the Lady Whistledown character." Holy shit, my great-grandmother times five was a comedian, cartoonist and writer? All of a sudden, it all made sense. I came from an audacious bloodline. It's not my fault. I'm genetically programmed. We kept digging and it got even better. Not only was I a writer, but she was also friends with none other than Jane Austen, one of the first female authors ever published. They were boss bitches together, and my ancestor even gets mentioned in Mansfield Park. But where am I going with all of this? Last year, in a butt-clenching moment, I did the most deluded thing and gave up a high-paying, stable position in radio in pursuit of a long-held dream to have my own marquee show that international guests want to be on because they know my character, Bushy, just as they knew Dame Edna. When I told the Nova bosses, I thought they would laugh at me. Instead, they said, "We're in." So I'm pleased to announce that on Tuesday, May the 12th, my birthday, I'm launching my own comedy show, which also happens to be the first ever video lead show with the Nova Network, and I have tits. They've let a woman lead the way. So I'll either be proven to be a genius or a fathead. Either way, I don't care, because I was audacious enough to be the first. Also, if Who Do You Think You are reading, this could be a good in. So what do you think? Does fortune favour the brave, or is it wiser to be measured? Well, good luck, Nikki Osborne. I hope it goes well on the 12th of May. And that was from the Herald Sun Weekend on page 2. I have goals so ambitious, I feel a fool to say them out loud.
0: Hear, hear. Well done. Go, Nikki. Okay. What have we got? 2, 3 minutes, 56. Stand back for a bit of music, I think, before we say farewell.

0: Fleetwood Mac. Don't stop. Well, unfortunately, we're having to stop. Claudine and I stopped conversing with you good folk out there. Thanks for your company over the last 2 hours. Wonderful. And we've enjoyed it. Hope you have. And again, yes, we repeat. A great big lovely Mum's Day to mums. Enjoy yourselves. Otherwise, too, folks, keep safe. Look forward to your company next Saturday.
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6: I'm Pam Green and I'll be reading items from the Plains Producer, dated Wednesday, the 6th of May. And starting on page 2. Concerns raised on offender proximity, and this is an unattributed item. The South Australian Government has reaffirmed its stance on protecting the community from those convicted of child sex offences. After community concerns were raised about a convicted man residing in housing in Balaclava, close to the town's schools. Concerns were raised on social media following news reported by the Advertiser of convicted child sex offender Vernon Louis Hall living in housing on Guai Terrace, which was less than a kilometre from Balaclava's three schools. Hall was sentenced on counts of possessing child exploitation material and aggravated possessing child exploitation material and was given 1 year, 2 months and 8 days from the 30th of October last year, serving under a home detention order. Following the Advertiser's online story on Sunday, people took to social media with concerns on how this arrangement could have happened. A government spokesperson said questions about the appropriateness of an address for court-ordered home detention were a matter exclusively for the court. The spokesperson and the Department of Correctional Services was responsible for monitoring compliance, including electronic monitoring, and offenders subject to electronic monitoring were under continual surveillance to ensure they did not breach the court's orders. The Malinauskas Labor government has undertaken significant reforms to protect the community from child sex offenders, they said. This includes introducing nation-leading laws for the indefinite detention of repeat serious child sex offenders, establishing a public child sex offender register, banning offenders from work involving contact with a child in settings that also hire underage employees, such as retail or hospitality, increasing penalties for child sex offences, and expanding police search powers. The housing on Guai Terrace, Cornerstone Cottages, is managed by Balaclava Church of Christ Community Care Inc. In a statement provided by Michael Greenshields from Balaclava Church of Christ Community Care Inc., he said all tenancies were managed in accordance with the Residential Tenancies Act 1995. Based on this framework and legal advice, there was no lawful grounds to suspend or terminate any of our tenancies, he said. And that item from page 2 was titled Concerns Raised on Offender Proximity. And still on page 2 of the Plains Producer. Woman dies after Warner Town crash, and this is by Theo Demue. An 86-year-old woman from Crystal Brook has died following a crash at Warner Town on Thursday. At about 3:20 p.m. on the 30th of April, police were called to the Augusta Highway when a Ford sedan and Nissan four-wheel drive towing a caravan collided. The woman from Crystal Brook, who was the passenger in the Ford, died at the scene. The driver of the Ford was an 88-year-old man from Crystal Brook who sustained serious but non-life-threatening injuries and was conveyed to hospital. The Nissan driver, an 80-year-old man from Huntfield Heights, was flown to hospital with life-threatening injuries. The highway reopened at about 3:30 a.m. on Friday morning after traffic restrictions were in place following the crash. Major crash officers also attended the scene and are investigating the circumstances of the incident. The woman's death was the 39th life lost in the state this year. Anyone who witnessed the crash, who has not yet spoken to police or has information which could assist with the investigation, is asked to contact Crime Stoppers on 1-800-333-000 or report online at www.crimestopperssa.com.au. You can also remain anonymous. And also on the same page, driver charged after fatal crash at Angle Vale. A northern suburbs man has been arrested and charged following a fatal crash at Angle Vale on Friday. Just before 10:30 a.m. on the 1st of May, police were called to Curtis Road near Julian Road after a Holden sedan crashed into a Stobie pole. The impact of the crash caused the Holden to ignite. The driver was able to safely escape the vehicle, but unfortunately the passenger was trapped in the burning vehicle. Despite efforts of police and members of the public, the fire could not be extinguished until MFS arrived at the scene. The passenger, 29-year-old Brahma Lodge man, died at the scene, while the driver, a 22-year-old Penfield man, was taken to hospital with non-life-threatening injuries. Curtis Road was closed between Frisbee Road and Heaslip Road while major crash investigators examined the scene, but would reopen later in the afternoon. As a result of investigations, major crash investigators arrested the driver and charged him with causing death by dangerous driving, driving while unlicensed, and breach of bail. He was issued an instant loss of license until further notice. The man was bailed to appear in Elizabeth Magistrates Court on the 31st of July. The 29-year-old man's death was the 41st life loss on SA roads this year. Anyone who witnessed the crash or has any dash cam footage has been asked to contact Crime Stoppers at www.crimestopperssa.com.au or on 1-800-333-000 and quote number 11550. And that item, also from page 2, was titled Driver Charged with Fatal Crash at Angle Vale. And on to page 3 of the Plains Producer. Eastern NTX Corridor Revealed. And this is by Harry Mead. Transmission provider Electronet has revealed the new corridor they are investigating following a lengthy consultation process with affected landowners. A corridor has been identified for exploration by Electronet for their highly debated Northern Transmission Project NTX, located further east of the originally proposed corridor options. Electronet drew strong recommendations from Mid-North landowners to explore corridor alternatives east of the Goyders Line to minimise impacts on high-value cropping land. The NTX project is investigating the installation of two new high-capacity transmission lines running from Greater Adelaide to Whyalla via the Mid-North, specifically utilising the Bundy substation near Robertstown. NTX project manager Dave Tansel said the identification marked an important step in the project's planning, while acknowledging the impact earlier engagement activities had on communities. We've heard from people in the Mid-North and the feedback has directly influenced where we are focusing our investigations, he said. The identification of another corridor does not represent a final decision and remains subject to further investigation, engagement and assessment. The new corridor identifies an area for more detailed study, and we will continue to work closely with landholders and communities to understand what matters most to them. We want to ensure those in the new corridor have a good opportunity to be heard and to influence how this project is assessed moving forward. The new corridor sits within the broader planning area between the Bundy substation near Robertstown and a proposed new substation site in the Bolivar and Dry Creek area. Electronet will now undertake further technical studies, environmental assessments and engagement activities to inform potential route development. Electronet stated consultation on the new NTX South Corridor will continue through May. Member for Nadjuri, Dave Patton MP, said he was waiting more information to be provided to him by Electronet so that he could best inform his community. With regard to this project, I'm taking the position of being a reliable and accurate informer for my community and representing them, he said. I'd like to be clear that One Nation is standing our ground when it comes to renewables and net zero, and we don't support that. Given that project is solely related to energy and transmission infrastructure, I'll be working through the information with my team to provide my community with accurate information. Mr. Patton said he would be running independent community feedback sessions himself to gain a reliable understanding of the wider community's perspective. Member for Grey, Tom Venning MP, said the establishment of the alternative route was a win for farmers and landholders. Like the farmers I represent, I'm troubled by the sacrifice of prime cropping land. Once that land is gone, we can't get it back, he said. Electronet have heard from the community, both directly and through me, and they are now likely to use this new corridor to minimise impacts on high-value cropping land. The announcement comes as the company released its NTX Project Assessment Draft Report, the PADR, with the report stating that the project could deliver between $356 million and $640 million in net market benefits for South Australian consumers. The PADR forms part of the project's regulatory approval process and confirms the market benefits for the first stage of the project between Greater Adelaide and the Mid-North outweigh the construction costs. And that item from page 3 of the Plains Producer was titled Eastern NTX Corridor Revealed. And still on page 3, CFS News, dump fire ignites at lower light. Country Fire Service firefighters have responded to a fire at the Integrated Waste Services Facility at Lower Light on Saturday. Just before 7:30 a.m. on the 2nd of May, CFS brigades responded to reports of a fire at the IWS facility, with volunteers on 4 appliances attending, supported by landowners and heavy machinery. Firefighters responded to the large green waste fire and successfully protected 2 processing plants from any damage. The fire was contained to the green waste pit on site, with the CFS continuing to work with landowners to monitor the site until the area was deemed safe. The CFS had warned the fire might continue to burn for several days due to the large amount of materials impacted. And that completes this week's items from the Plains Producer. I'm Pam Green, and I produced and presented today's readings.
7: I'm Nini Davies, and reading with me today is Helen Rice, and we'll be reading items from the Leader dated Wednesday, May 6, starting with the front page article.
8: This is an article by Mel Journet, History Heroes. After a 7-year labour of love, the Rechner Cottage Conservation Association was finally able to unveil its completed conservation project at Light Pass on Sunday, with close to 100 people turning out to witness the significant moment. It was 96-year-old Tom Reuther, the great-grandson and oldest living descendant of G.J. Rechner, who was given the honour of opening the cottage, which has stood behind Straight Gate Lutheran Church since the mid-1800s. G.J. Rechner, the first pastor of Straight Gate, who went on to become an influential church leader in South Australia, was one of the earliest known owners of the structure. The cottage is a rare example of European fac work, a timber frame infilled with tree branches with a mixture of straw and clay packed between wooden slats. Continuing the article on page 2, Reckner Cottage unveiled to the public. It had become severely dilapidated and was in danger of being lost to history before a passionate group of G.J. Reckner's descendants, hailing from various places well beyond the Barossa, stepped in to conserve this important relic of Lightpass's pioneering past. Tom's daughter, Robin Reuther, has chaired the Conservation Committee alongside Catherine Baldwin, Andy Grope and Joe DeCorrado. "It's a bit overwhelming at the moment," Robin shared with Leda on Sunday. "The 7 years has gone really fast, actually. I can't believe it's taken 7 years. I think I'll absorb more later, but it's a wonderful moment to know we've made it and we've got here and we were able to get the funding because that was always the biggest issue." The project, which involved multiple stages including stabilisation, re-roofing, footings preservation and re-pugging and lime washing, cost in excess of $100,000 and was made possible by grants from Heritage SA and the Barossa Council, as well as donations from family, including Kate and Tony Reckner, and the broader community. Peter Lehman Arts and Education Trust supported the website and community workshops, and there was also countless hours spent on the project by volunteers. "It's become a community, having those people involved in the process, hands-on. It's made it real," said Robin. Tom was able to share some of his early memories of the cottage and his family who resided in it as he addressed the audience on Sunday. "We recognise our history links, and this cottage, as far as history and information shows, was probably on this property when it was purchased by G.J. Reckner," he said. "Great-great-grandpa Reckner, the father of G.J. Reckner, also probably used part of this cottage in the final years of his retirement after his wife had died and he had quit teaching school." So it's not only a Reckner heritage, not only a Light Pass heritage, but I believe that this building is a monument to South Australia prehistory, history, and even today. And I hope that it will stand for many more years, and I hope that you people will enjoy it as you learn more about it. So with that, we unveil the information and invite you to live in the past while you're living the present and preserving for the future. Now that major conservation works are complete, Robin explained that the cottage is open for the public to freely look through at any time. There is an information sign which includes a QR code that links to a short video explaining the conservation process, which was led by heritage builder Andrew Steinkopf and heritage architect and consultant Sam Hosking. "Inside we've kept it different to Lurs Cottage because Lurs is so close and they're fully restored," Robin explained. "We wanted to conserve it so people could actually see the sort of work that they had, the pugging, the hand-cut timber from the trees that they just put in and pug between them and all that. So we've tried to maintain, where possible, the original." While there are still a few outstanding minor tasks to complete at the cottage, Robin said it is likely the committee will now channel its energy into collecting oral histories of what people recall of the building and the people connected to it. It will add to the already vast amount of research done by this passionate family to ensure the legacy of G.J. Reckner is preserved. The Barossa Council Mayor, Bim Lange, was also present at the unveiling and showed his appreciation to all those who'd been involved. "There was a comment made to me a little while ago. We think this building will last another 100 years. And I made the comment, well, it's German built, isn't it? So it will have to," Mayor Lange said. "History is very important. And I guess the older I'm getting, the more I'm looking back over my family's history and the stories. Each and every one of you come to these events and you've all got your own stories. The journey is so important. All credit to each and every one of you, all of those who've been involved in the restoration of this wonderful building. It tells a story." And that was an article by Mel Journay, begun on the front page and continued further in the paper, History Heroes.
7: This article is from page 3, titled "Wheeler Rose into Kapunda" by Matt Webster. Veteran wellbeing advocate and ex-service woman Liz Wheeler rode into Kapunda on Monday afternoon following a 470-kilometre ride from Broken Hill to encourage women veterans to maintain their spirit and all-round health. The trip also set out to commemorate and honour the legacy of Lieutenant Colonel Sister Vivian Bullwinkle, AOMBE, the Kapunda-born Australian Army nurse who survived the 1942 Banker Island Massacre during World War II and then became an advocate for nurses and veterans. As Liz made the final 10-kilometre trek towards Kapunda, she was met by members of Kapunda RSL and the Military Brotherhood Motorcycle Club for a final escort into the town. Speaking to the leader shortly after arriving, Liz said seeing the convoy of military veterans ready to escort her into town gave her the final burst of energy and emotional lift she needed after spending days on the road. When the band starts playing, you just get that little bit of an extra lift, she said. That was what it was like when I saw these guys come out, and it was just magic. Liz began the ride on April 30 in Broken Hill, where Vivian was raised, travelling through Yunta, Peterborough, Jamestown and Spalding before reaching Kapunda, her birthplace. Liz said the welcome she received from communities along the way had been incredibly welcoming, and despite encountering some poor weather on the final day, she was in good spirits. I cannot say enough about the warm and generous welcome I have received every week through these communities, she said. Liz said she hoped the journey would shine a light on the story of Sister Vivian Bullwinkle and that regional communities and younger generations would benefit from learning about her legacy. It's really to share that story amongst the communities of this most courageous, compassionate and gracious woman, she said. Kapunda RSL Secretary Jackie Victory said they were approached about becoming a host for the ride a few weeks ago and that members were excited to support Liz and continue to share the story of Sister Vivian Bullwinkle. Following her arrival, Liz was invited by Kapunda RSL members to take a well-deserved rest before speaking to the group about her experience and motivations for the ride. She's meeting with school students and really spreading the information about Sister Vivian, the ride and how this has all come about, Jackie said. Events were set to continue on Tuesday morning with Liz speaking to local school students and members of the community at the Kapunda RSL before attending the Vivian Bullwinkle Memorial for a wreath-laying ceremony at the Kapunda Memorial Gardens. And that article was titled Wheeler Rose into Kapunda by Matt Webster.
8: Electranet reveals plans for fifth corridor options east of Udunda. Last week, electricity transmission network operator Electranet released an updated fact sheet on the Northern Transmission Project, this time including a new corridor option for a proposed transmission line to the east of Udunda. The new corridor is located further east than the original corridor options after feedback from landholders and community members suggesting Electranet explore alternatives to minimise impacts on high-value cropping land. NTX project director Dave Tansel said the identification marks an important step in the project's planning, while acknowledging the impact earlier engagement activities have had on communities. We've heard from people in the Mid-North, and that feedback has directly influenced where we are focusing our investigations, Mr. Tansel said. The identification of another corridor does not represent a final decision and remains subject to further investigation, engagement and assessment. The new corridor identifies an area for more detailed study, and we will continue to work closely with landholders and communities to understand what matters most to them. The new proposed corridor sits within the broader planning area between the Bundy substation near Robertstown and a proposed new substation site in the Bolivar Dry Creek area. Further technical studies, environmental assessments and engagement activities will now be undertaken to inform potential route development within this corridor. The NTX Project Assessment Draft Report, the PADR, is open for public consultation over the next 6 weeks. Consultation on the new NTX South Corridor will continue through May 2026. Following community engagement throughout 2025, including submissions from Light Regional and Goyder Councils, the new fact sheet says this area of investigation reflects community feedback to explore east of Goyder's line. The fact sheet goes on to say how this option overlaps some sections of the original corridor options, and that while all corridor options remain under consideration, early findings suggest the new corridor area may be a more suitable location for a new transmission line. It also confirmed that the project is still in the planning and feasibility stage, meaning that a final route has not been selected. Further investigations, direct landholder engagement are still required, and feedback from communities will continue to inform decisions, and that no decision to start construction will be made until the project benefits have been fully assessed. For more information, including how to provide feedback, can be found at Electranet's website. When asked for a comment about the Northern Transmission Project, Member for Nadgeri David Payton, MP, told the leader, "I'm listening to the community's concerns and I will always represent the community." NTX Project Draft Assessment Report released by Electranet. The proposed Northern Transmission Project, NTX, establishing a new transmission line from Greater Adelaide to the Mid-North and then on to Whyalla, would deliver between $356 million and $640 million in net market benefits for South Australian consumers, according to a newly released report by Electranet. The recently published NTX Project Assessment Draft Report, the PADR, follows a report released by Electranet last month, which said interest to connect to South Australia's transmission network is at unprecedented levels, representing a potential jobs boom as industries seek to access the state's unique combination of valuable minerals and world-class renewable energy. The report cited timely investment in transmission as the key to unlocking this growth and jobs opportunity. A statement from Electranet says that the PADR shows under a range of scenarios, the first stage of NTX between Greater Adelaide and the Mid-North would deliver between $356 and $640 million in net market benefits, mainly by avoiding generation capital and dispatch costs and reduced involuntary load shedding. The statement adds that this would ultimately lead to lower wholesale electricity prices and improved network reliability and resilience. Based on active connection inquiries, Electranet's forecast suggests that the state's peak electricity demand could double over the next 15 years, from 3.3 gigawatts currently to more than 6.5 gigawatts, the statement continued. Electranet's Chief Executive Officer Simon Emms said, "South Australia is on the cusp of entering a new phase of growth that will unlock thousands of jobs and benefit the entire state. But this opportunity can't be realised if we don't have the infrastructure to support the energy requirements. NTX is the piece of infrastructure that brings all that together, from mining and manufacturing opportunities in the north and the west to innovation and AI revolution in Adelaide, the mid-north and southeast. NTX will benefit the entire state." More information, including how to provide feedback, can be found at Electranet's website. The first article was titled "Electranet Reveals Plans for Fifth Corridor Options East of Udunda," and secondly, I read an article titled "NTX Project Draft Assessment Report Released by Electranet."
7: This article is from page 4, titled "Last Day for Community Helpers, Tanunda." Community Helpers Inc., Tanunda Op Shop, had its final day of trading on Saturday. Volunteers gathered for afternoon tea after the final close to acknowledge many years of service given and friendships fostered within the shop's walls. Community Helpers announced earlier in the year that it was closing the store and temporarily relocating stock to its warehouse at Nuri Uptapa as its lease on the Tanunda building was ending. Volunteers says they are still seeking a new location at Tanunda in order to reopen as soon as possible. And that article was titled "Last Day for Community Helpers, Tanunda." Also on page 4, this article is titled "Sections Bunted Off at Talunga Park Oval." The Barossa Council has confirmed to the leader that sections of Talunga Park Oval at Mount Pleasant have been bunted off to regenerate grass. Due to the impact of recent events, some minor surface damage occurred to small sections of Talunga Park Oval, a council spokesperson said. Council has taken proactive steps to protect and restore the oval, including temporarily bunting off affected areas and undertaking remediation works such as oversowing with ryegrass. With winter approaching, this proactive management is essential to establish strong turf coverage and maintain the quality and durability of the surface throughout the season. Council is currently undergoing a community consultation on the future of Tallunga Park, with submissions set to close at the end of this week. And that article was Sections Bunted Off at Tallunga Park Oval.
8: This article is by Samantha Field from page 5. One last time. After serving as the Valley Voices conductor for over 15 years, Elizabeth Sibley stepped up to the podium for the last time on April the 26th, delivering one last grand show for the choir's Anzac Day performance. Admitting that she was full of feelings about it being her last time, Elizabeth said she felt the show had gone very well. I think the choir really enjoyed the music that was chosen for this program, and apparently the audience liked the music too. They thought it was a great choice of things for them to sing, she said. I was pleased they were all doing very well and just didn't really think a lot about it while I was conducting. Elizabeth started conducting to give it a go, but then found herself in the role permanently. However, she felt the time was right to give it up and pass along the baton to someone new. Showing their appreciation for Elizabeth's hard work, the choir put on a presentation with some gifts at the group's traditional post-performance dinner. I thought I was pretty lucky, as I was a bit spoiled. It was all very nice, Elizabeth said. The Valley Voices Choir will now take a break over winter before reconvening ahead of its traditional Christmas performance with a new conductor at the helm. Elizabeth will still be there, though, now adding her voice to the choir and still enjoying all the fun. That was an article from page 5 by Samantha Field. One last time. More AFL games for Barossa Park. Barossa Park may see more AFL footy, with unconfirmed reports saying that the AFL is considering scheduling more games outside of the gather round fixture. Mayor of the Barossa Council, Bim Lange, spoke on 5AA Radio recently about the possibility of Victorian-based clubs selling off home games to play at the ground, an idea that he welcomed. However, in a statement to the Leader, Mayor Lange said Council has no confirmation on the possibility of additional AFL games at Barossa Park. Our ability to deliver successful AFL gather-round activations speaks for itself over the last 2 years. We have shown how collaboration and buy-in can deliver significant economic benefits for the region and help position Barossa as a premier destination for events and experiences, he said. It was always our intention to upgrade our facilities, including Barossa Park, to attract marquee events like Gather Round to our region. We look forward to continuing to work together with the AFL and state government again, and like many others, are eagerly awaiting an official announcement about the future of Gather Round. That was an article from page 5. More AFL games for Barossa Park.
7: And that completes this week's items from The Leader. My name is Nini Davies, and reading with me was Helen Rice.

0: starting with an article about the Wallaroo swimming jetty. Jetty Plan Unravels, an article by Ned Thomas from the Front Page. For more than a century, the Wallaroo swimming jetty was a beloved focus of local life. Now the plan to rebuild it has unravelled, leaving a cost blowout and a fracture of trust in its wake. Since it was destroyed in a 2016 storm, that centre of community life is gone. Locals say the impact hasn't just lingered, it has grown. Now, after 6 years of planning to bring it back and a $2.1 million grant from the federal government, the project has unravelled, exposing a widening divide between Copper Coast Council and the local community. At the centre is a project that has nearly doubled in cost, according to the council. The original estimate of $4.7 million to build the facility blew out to $8.1 million for the final design. Council says that's what forced the reset. Council carefully considers the community's investment and has determined to re-scope the aquatic facility plans after considering full design and engineering specifications, a council spokesperson said. Following very significant increases in forecast total project cost, council made a financially responsible decision to reduce the scope. But the Wallaroo Swimming and Aquatic Committee says the blowout did not come out of nowhere. Continuing on now to page 10, No Sense of Urgency, WSAC. In simple terms, the project, has been slowly walked, WSAC spokesperson Ian Shields said. There's been no sense of urgency and no adherence to the timeline the council produced. He said the numbers were outdated from the start. You can't build a facility in 2026 with a budget from 2023. It's just not possible. It seems like there's been no governance on this project at all. Frustration has also been driven by how the decision to change the project has unfolded. Council rejected suggestions it had failed to engage with the committee, pointing to ongoing consultation throughout the project. Council has engaged extensively through meetings and correspondence with WSAC as one of many groups representing a segment of the community, a council spokesperson said. After being told the project was on track for completion in December, the original plans were scrapped just 4 days later behind closed doors following a cost blowout. The decision, made in a confidential special council meeting on March 24, has left the community and committee members questioning how and when the project direction shifted so quickly. We've been blindsided and gaslighted, committee member Jan Paul said. This could have been avoided. The destruction of the original swimming jetty remains a point of anger. Committee members say the damage created by the 2016 storm was made worse by the infrastructure being left in the water. The nets and the pontoon were left out when the storm came. That damn pontoon knocked about and destroyed our jetty, Mrs. Wall said. The council had previously arranged for the netting and floating pontoon to be removed each year ahead of the colder months. If the council had done their job, this could have all been avoided, Mrs. Wall said. Council declined to comment on the circumstances surrounding the former floating aquatic facility, citing ongoing legal action to recover costs. For locals, the impact isn't theoretical. Since the jetty was lost, swimming activity at Wallaroo, such as swimming lessons, had dropped. It was the hub of Wallaroo, committee member Julie Donnell said. Without it, younger generations are missing out. The kids have got no idea how to have good fun up there, like we used to, Mrs. Wall said. Council says it is working with the federal government on funding variations and a revised design. To date, it is pleasing that the Australian government has been sympathetic and is considering variations, the spokesperson said. Project timelines would become clearer if the revised design was endorsed, with approvals and funding arrangements still to be finalised. But with costs still shifting, risks unresolved and designs still evolving, what replaces the jetty and whether it happens at all remains uncertain. For the community, the new proposal is not enough. They want what was destroyed to be rebuilt. If we can get it back, it will be the beginning of getting the old Wallaroo how it was, Mrs. Wall said. For more than a decade, the town's hub has been missing. Now, its much-anticipated return is in doubt. That was an article by Ned Thomas, begun on the front page, Jetty Plan Unravels, and it continued on page 10.
1: This article is on page 20, but headlined on the front page titled ABBA Musical Smash Hit in Maitland by Caitlin Menadue. After

0: months of casting and studio rehearsals, the Maitland Music and Arts Club production of Mamma Mia hit the stage opening on Friday, May 1 until Sunday, May 3. Set on a sun-soaked Greek island, Mamma Mia follows Sophie, Molly Rao, as she secretly invites three men from her mother's past, Sam, Stephen Firmby Lodge, Bill, Richard Heinrich, and Harry, Graham Jones, to her wedding, hoping to discover which one is her father. Plenty of chaos, comedy, and heartwarming moments followed as Sophie's mother, Donna Christine Stone, reunites with her old bandmates, the Dynamos. Rosie, Emily Breeden, and Tanya, Eliza Mars, and many surprises and unexpected moments unfolded. Directed by Leanne Kane, the ABBA tribute musical was performed to two sold-out audiences during its three-night run. Miss Kane said the performances were brilliant and the audience responded each time. Every performance is different, and having a full house for the last two does lift the energy of the cast, she said. When talking about the casting process, Miss Kane said the casting did itself. When you have the right people walk into the audition room, it made it so much easier, she said. We couldn't have casted it any better, and they worked really hard. Miss Kane expressed her thanks to the community for their support and positive feedback. A big thanks to the team because it may look seamless on stage, but nothing happens without them, she said. And that article was titled ABBA Musical Smash Hit in Maitland by Caitlin Menadue.
1: This article's on page 3 by Ned Thomas. Flashing lights installed after near misses. An intersection near Arthurton, locals say, has been the site of repeated crashes, rollovers and near misses, has had a long-awaited safety upgrade, with flashing warning lights installed at the Clinton Road and Ardrossan Road intersection. Eldon Oster and Shannon Palin, who both own farms bordering the intersection, have seen the danger firsthand and have had cars end up in their paddocks. There's been about 12 incidents there in the last 3 or 4 years, Mr. Oster said. It's been an absolute bloody nightmare. The Dogleg intersection, where Clinton Road traffic must give way to Ardrossan Road, has repeatedly caught drivers out. Both farmers said drivers had gone straight through the intersection at speed, while one crash left a giveaway sign lodged under a vehicle. You see them, drivers, come through with their head down, looking at their phone, Mr. Oster said. Mr. Palin recalled a multi-vehicle incident late last year. Three young fellas in three separate cars. The first one went straight through and cleaned himself up on a tow truck, he said. Despite existing signage, rumble strips and oversized giveaway markers, locals say drivers unfamiliar with the intersection often fail to slow down. Arthurton residents have even become more cautious on Ardrossan Road, adjusting their driving despite having right of way. York Peninsula Council said the flashing giveway sign was installed in response to ongoing safety concerns and a number of near-miss incidents. Despite existing safety measures, council said drivers had continued to approach the intersection at speed, with multiple instances of vehicles overshooting the intersection and damaging signage. To address the issue, council has implemented a solar-powered, motion-activated flashing giveway sign operating 24 hours a day. While the exact cause of these incidents is not confirmed, driver inattention is considered a likely contributing factor, a spokesperson said. A road safety audit recommended the upgrade, with additional works including signage, guideposts and line marking still to come. According to Department for Infrastructure and Transport data, three incidents were recorded at the intersection between 2020 and 2024. Council has also received 15 customer service requests relating to damaged signage, along with numerous calls raising concerns. For locals, the risk has always been clear. If you can't see what's coming up in front of you, you shouldn't be driving, Mr. Oster said. While it is too early to measure the full impact, with nearby roadworks still affecting traffic, the upgrade is being welcomed. If it makes people think a bit harder when they are driving, that's a good thing, Mr. Oster said. For locals, the hope is simple. that the flashing lights stop near misses turning into something worse. That was an article from page 3 by Ned Thomas, Flashing Lights Installed After Near Misses.
0: This article is from page 5, titled Knowledge Grows in School Garden by Austin Lane. A qualified chef is helping students at St. Columba's Memorial School in Yorktown learn about the importance of food and the value of homegrown produce. The school's food technology program is led by Education Support Officer Joe Minks, a chef who uses her knowledge and skills to help students gain a greater understanding of food. I have been involved with the school for 13 years, but in this role for 5, she said. I take care of the green space, and part of this is connecting the garden with our year-round food tech program. When Mrs. Minks was 5, she was encouraged at school to cook and make a mess, which sparked her passion to be in the kitchen and cooking. It is something I now do in my role. I encourage the kids to make a mess and not to worry about mistakes, and to seek knowledge by learning, she said. The school puts an emphasis on using and learning with fruit and vegetables grown in the school's garden. Our goal is to teach living skills, and that is embedded across our school, Mrs. Minks said. Our fruit trees and gardens help educate our students not only on food, but on things such as sustainability and insects too. Our gardens also have plants native to the York Peninsula, so the students can learn the importance of these plants to our region. Mrs. Minks enjoys seeing the students build a strong connection to the environment through the school's garden and the food tech program. We use fruit to take on school camps and excursions, which helps the students to learn to rely on food and learning, she said. The gardens are also a quiet place where students and staff can take a break and connect with the earth. The whole school places a great emphasis on giving all students the opportunity to grow. This is reflected in both our well-being and school capacity, Mrs. Minks said. The sense of community also plays a major part, and the families of our students all love to help out and take a strong interest in the garden too. And that article was titled Knowledge Grows in School Garden by Austin Lane.
1: This article is from page 4 by Caitlin Menadue, Locusts Land in SA. Recent reports from farmers during the early stages of seeding have indicated an increase in locust activity across several cropping regions in South Australia, Grain Producers South Australia has warned. GPSA Chief Executive Brad Perry said producers from York Peninsula, the Riverland, Eyre Peninsula and Flinders Ranges had reported locusts on farms. Initial indications are that these locusts may have moved into South Australia from interstate, where activity has been building, he said. We are seeing reports across multiple regions, which suggests this isn't an isolated issue and reinforces the need for a coordinated and proactive response. Mr. Perry said GPSA was working with the Department for Primary Industries and Regions SA to provide information on locust sightings and help to prioritise areas of surveillance. Grain producers are dealing with challenges around fuel and fertiliser, growing mice populations and a forecast for a drier season, and now we're seeing locusts emerge as another risk, he said. PIRSA survey teams are being deployed to assess the extent of locust movement and better understand numbers and distribution. At this stage, the situation has not been classified as a locust plague or outbreak, with authorities responding to a migration event involving adult locusts rather than an established infestation. Early action and reporting will be key to preventing what could become a much broader problem for South Australian grain producers, Mr. Perry said. PIRSA says that while there is currently limited data on population build-up in outback source areas, the scale of movement by locusts into cropping zones suggests favourable breeding and migration conditions. The South Australian Research and Development Institute's recent locust update said emerging crops were now exposed to migrating adult locusts. Adults are highly mobile and can move quickly between paddocks and districts, readily reinvading treated areas and feeding on established crops and pastures, particularly where local densities are high, the update said. Warm daytime temperatures above 20 degrees Celsius and light winds are likely to further encourage local movement. Egg laying is also likely to occur over the coming weeks, typically in hard, bare ground where adults tend to aggregate, such as tracks, fence lines, and sparsely vegetated paddocks. The SARDI update said the eggs would enter a winter diapause and were likely to hatch in early spring between August and September, potentially leading to another increase in activity. Marking these areas now would assist with monitoring and management at spring hatching time. Australian plague locusts are a notifiable plant pest, and GPSA has urged growers to monitor paddocks closely, particularly during early crop establishment, and report egg-laying activity, hopper bands, adult swarms, and high densities of the pest. It is critical that grain producers report locust sightings on their farm to the PRRSA Exotic Plant Pest Hotline on 1800 084 881, as this will ensure a cohesive response, Mr. Perry said. SARDI said it is important to note that seed treatments were not effective against locusts. For more information on Australian plague locusts and the current situation in South Australia, visit pir.sa.gov.au. What is a locust? With their ability to form dense and highly mobile swarms, locusts can be serious pests of agriculture. The large herbivorous insect are species of short-horned grasshoppers. In Australia, there are three main pest species of locusts: the Australian plague locust, the spur-throated locust, and the migratory locust. Locusts and grasshoppers are the same in appearance, but the ability to swarm and increase population can be a telling sign between the two insects. Grasshoppers live solitary lives, while locusts tend to stay in swarms. Some species of grasshoppers can form loose swarms at high densities, but don't generally migrate long distances as locusts do. Locusts have long, strong wings and stronger bodies, allowing them to fly far to attack crops and pastures. For more information on locusts, visit agriculture.gov.au/biosecurity/trade. That was an article from page 4 by Caitlin Menadue, Locusts Land in SA.
0: This article is from page 6, titled Community Rejects AEC Changes to Grey by Caitlin Menadue. Electorate changes for grey proposed by the Australian Electoral Commission have been rejected after residents, councils and stakeholders delivered near unanimous opposition. Public data shows 97.3% of respondents and 100% of local government submissions formally opposed the AEC's plan to expand the regional electorate's boundaries into outer metropolitan areas. The AEC's also proposed that Grey be renamed O'Donoghue to honour Aboriginal health advocate, the late Dr. Loija O'Donoghue. Member for Grey, Tom Venning, said the people of Grey were ready to protect their distinct regional identity. Absorbing outer metropolitan suburbs will introduce competing priorities and dilute the needs of farmers, fishers, steel and heavy industry workers, businesses and remote towns, he said. Mr. Venning said there was widespread respect across the region for Dr. O'Donoghue, but her name deserved to be honoured in other ways. Perhaps as my AEC submission suggests, as the namesake of a new electorate, rather than overwriting one of the few remaining federation seats, he said. The AEC also proposed to extend the area covered by Grey. The redistribution committee proposed to move Buckland Park, Rivalier Park and Virginia and part of Waterloo Corner from the Spence electorate into Grey to add more voters. While the AEC projected Grey would reach 132,595 electors by 2030, actual enrolment as of April 2026 had already hit 130,852. The electorate is projected to surpass the AEC's projections before June 2027 and organically reach over 137,000 electors by the end of the decade, satisfying requirements without absorbing outer metropolitan populations. As the member for Grey, I will be submitting further documentation in response to this feedback, Mr. Venning said. Once this is done, the onus will be on the AEC to reflect, revisit, and revise their proposal. It is plain to see the people of Grey have spoken in no uncertain terms. And that article was titled Community Rejects AEC Changes to Grey by Caitlin Menadue.
1: 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I'm Helen Rice, and reading with me was Nini Davies, and we produced and presented today's readings.
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0: 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I'm Kate Cooper. This week we're bringing you another of our special programmes. Sunday the 10th of May is Mother's Day here in Australia and in many parts of Europe and other places in the world. It's not for everybody. The first Sunday in May was Mother's Day for people in Spain and Portugal, for example. We thought we would bring you some poems today written by Australians or translated by Australians, all of which have a connection to reflections on or memories of mothers, grandmothers, or mothers writing to daughters, or poets recalling aspects of their family history. Some of the poems are very soft and lyrical, some are sad. All of them connect us to our common humanity. The first poem that we'll hear today is read by Vision Australia radio volunteer Pamela Ball.
1: My Mother and the Trees by Christine Churches. She shook the doormat free of dogs, struck the tank to measure water, as she marshalled us with iron buckets to carry rations for the trees. From fibres of air, she wove us there the hope of leaves, and in the flat and tepid dust, she dreamed a dwelling place of shade. Summer by summer, we carted water, slopped, lopsided up and back across the paddock. The promised land, a skeleton of stakes and hessian, her voice insistent that they lived. Reluctant slaves and unbelievers, we sat out of sight with our feet in the buckets as she filled the sky to the brim with trees.
0: That was Pamela Ball reading My Mother and the Trees by Christine Churches. That's on page 158 of The Orange Tree, South Australian Poetry to the Present Day, which was edited by K.F. Pearson and Christine Churches and published by Wakefield Press in 1986. The poem can also be found on page 169 of Tuesday Night Live, 15 Years of Friendly Street, first published in 1993 by Wakefield Press in association with Friendly Street Poets. Next, Pamela reads from the Oxford Book of Australian Women's Verse.
1: Request to a Year by Judith Wright. If the year is meditating a suitable gift, I should like it to be the attitude of my great-great-grandmother, legendary devotee of the arts, who, having had 8 children and little opportunity for painting pictures, sat one day on a high rock beside a river in Switzerland, and from a difficult distance viewed her second son, balanced on a small ice floe, drift down the current towards a waterfall that struck rock bottom 80 feet below. While her second daughter, impeded, no doubt, by the petticoats of the day, stretched out a last hope alpenstock, which luckily later caught him on his way. Nothing, it was evident, could be done. And with the artist's isolating eye, my great-great-grandmother hastily sketched the scene. The sketch survives to prove the story by. Year, if you have no Mother's Day present planned, reach back and bring me the firmness of her hand. Mother Who Gave Me Life by Gwen Harwood. Mother who gave me life. I think of women bearing women. Forgive me the wisdom I would not learn from you. It is not for my children I walk on earth in the light of the living. It's for you, for the wild daughters becoming women. Anguish of seasons burning backward in time to those other bodies, your mother and hers and beyond, speech growing stranger on the thresholds of ice, rock, fire, bones changing, head inclining to monkey bosom, lemur breast, guileless milk of the word. I prayed you would live to see Halley's comet a second time. The sister said, when she died, she was folding a little towel. You left the world so, having lived nearly 30,000 days, a fabric of marvels folded down to a little space. At our last meeting, I closed the ward door of heavy glass between us and saw your face crumple, fine, threadbare linen, worn, still good to the last. Then somehow, smooth to a smile, so I should not see your tears. Anguish remembered hours, a lamp on embroidered linen, my supper set out, your voice calling me in as darkness falls on my father's house. A Mother's Day Letter, Not for Posting, by Jennifer Strauss. When you were small, you'd fall, graze a knee, break a collarbone. Nothing that could not be kissed and mended, except the blow death struck we never spoke of. I wanted you brave, concerned, intelligent. 15 years late, you tell of fearing your dead father's anger. What of my pride that would not consider happiness in the mere 3 wishes we get? Swan-grown, you ruffle your plumage on history's polluted tide, and I'm like any goose girl now, crying, come back, come back. The words of love are wild with beasts. In politics swamp, your sinking feet will hit toe-breaking boulders of stupidity, strike razor edges of spite. No, marshal the necessary march, but if you come back shieldless, remember, I've no appetite for Spartan deaths. I want you brave, concerned, intelligent, alive. Family, by Judith Rodriguez. In my mother's family, we have no ancestors, only the long silence between pogroms. In my father's family, we have little tradition, lands, legends, powers passed us by. In my country, we have no grandparents, no continuing song, no dances, silence. Silence feeds music. Fathers, our legend, husband and wife, estuary into a continent. We open our arms, touch peaks, touch breakers, forest and white water. Our children dance.
0: You've been listening to readings from the Oxford Book of Australian Women's Verse, edited by Susan Lever and published in Melbourne by Oxford University Press Australia in 1995. We heard Judith Wright's Request to a Year, which is on page 83, Gwen Harwood's Mother Who Gave Me Life, on page 113, A Mother's Day Letter Not for Posting by Jennifer Strauss on pages 142 and 143. And we heard Family by Judith Rodriguez from page 151. Read by Vision Australia radio volunteer Pamela Ball. Next we go to the Penguin Book of Women Poets, published in 1978, and another poem by Judith Wright. This is on pages 379 to 380, and it's titled Woman to Child. You who were darkness warmed my flesh, where out of darkness rose the seed. Then all a world I made in me, all the world you hear and see, hung upon my dreaming blood. Then moved the multitudinous stars, and coloured birds and fishes moved. There swam the sliding continents. All time lay rolled in me, and sense, and love that knew not its beloved. O node and focus of the world, I hold you deep within that well. You shall escape and not escape, that mirrors still your sleeping shape, that nurtures still your crescent cell. I wither and you break from me, yet though you dance in living light, I am the earth, I am the root, I am the stem that fed the fruit, the link that joins you to the night. That was Woman to Child by Judith Wright. Earlier in the program, we mentioned the publication Tuesday Night Live, 15 Years of Friendly Street. On page 184 of that book is Richard Dipping's poem, What Happens Then? My grandmother is growing smaller, not that old, quick look, but a kindness at the bottom of a letter, rubs her eyes. She smooths the stiff sheet's folded edge like a child's hair. Soul, my soul, she says, then, only half an hour left in this. Her skin is wrinkled finely like the sea, photographed from a distant planet on a clear, crisp day with a good wind blowing. What happens then? She turns away from the sealed window with both eyes closed. I don't know. Half an hour's a lifetime, then nearly time to go. That was Richard Dipping's poem, What Happens Then? On Vision Australia Radio, you're listening to Emerging Writers, this week featuring a tribute to Mother's Day. In February of this year, 2026, we featured a three-part interview with Mike Ladd, one of South Australia's best-known poets. During the interview, Mike told us a lovely story about his mother when she was younger, and then read a poem that he wrote about the story. Here is Mike Ladd.
2: This is another poem from the new part of the new and selected poems, Now Then. And it was written just before my mother died, actually. There's a sequence in here about her and her passing. And so there's some elegies for her and thoughts about her, and the whole process of going through her dying. But this is from earlier in her life. And just before she died, there was sort of an old family story, you know, those half-remembered stories you have. Mum, did we have this story about you being lifted up into the air by a whirlwind? Did that happen? She said, oh, yeah, that happened. You know, it happened when I was a little girl, when I was in primary school. So this is called My Mother and the Whirlwind. It starts casually, a funnel of dust in the quivering air. grows into an Old Testament giant, spinning in a cloak of sticks and torn grass. Deepening red, the spout moves forward, a genie dancing, arms held above its head. My mother, a little girl in a drab summer dress, stands in the same paddock. Up close, the vortex is half the sky. She runs, is lifted mid-step into the dance, the rapture of the air. Her grey dress spins out, turning and turning, Sufi ecstatic. She is a swallow. She is a page torn from a Bible. Then, the wind dying suddenly, she's dropped on top of a water tank. She creeps back inside the house, through the flywire door. Her mother, unaware, scolds her for the dirt on her dress. And just look at your hair.
0: That was Adelaide poet Mike Ladd. 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And Mike's collection, Now, Then, New and Selected Poems, was published in 2025 by Wakefield Press. Earlier in the program, I mentioned that all of the poems being featured were either written by Australian poets or translated by Australian poets. There's a beautiful volume titled Poetry of the Earth, a Mapuche Trilingual Anthology, which was published by Interactive Press Literature Series in 2014. Mapuche peoples are the indigenous peoples from the south of Chile, and the poems were translated into English by three people who we've had as guests on our program in the past, Juan Garrido Salgado, Sergio Olas, and Steve Brock. One of the poems that they translated, which is on pages 48 and 49 of Poetry of the Earth, is titled Song for My Mother. Just a couple of language notes before I read the poem. First of all, there's reference to owls, and there's a particular barn owl, a Tito Alba, which is a nocturnal bird that inhabits the fields and urban zones from Arica to Tierra del Fuego. It feeds on small mammals, birds, and insects. There's also reference to Huenu Mapu, or the land of above, the place where Mapuche souls ascend after death. It's a concept that refers to the land inhabited by the ancestors and the final destination of those Mapuches who do not transgress or alter the laws and the natural order of the universe. In this spiritual space, the Mapuches metamorphose into falcons or condors of the sun. There's also reference to Chao Nechen, a divine being of the Mapuches, the master of the earth and people, and to Perimontun, which is a concept alluding to the visions and supernatural experiences of a person initiated as a Machi or Mapuche shaman. With those notes, here is Song for My Mother, written by Mapuche poet Maribel Mora Curiao. Song for My Mother. What strange roots engendered you, Mother? What miracle in the sky gave rise to your days? All was epic songs, birds on the horizon, white flowers in the hills, and in the valleys, endless furrows writing your future. In that time, owls inhabited the forest, omens of Huenu Mapu, hiding indecipherable, amorous designs. Tomorrow you will be of the world. Now fly with us. Give us your impulse of sky. Nothing holds us. In your arms we do not fall. The universe is our bed of stars. Higher we will go, higher. Chao Nechen awaits us. Perimontun is nothing more than that. A brief sojourn in the sky. Mother, we are far now. Let us make our camp here. This is the chosen valley. We will spend the night here, like every other time we leave. How much blood dispersed, Mother? There will be someone who comes to welcome us. How will the clouds live, I ask you, when exhausted you close your eyes? How will the sky open without your songs? Who will dream our days? Nothing lives, Mother, if you do not live. The red flower calls for you, the white flower of the cinnamon tree, butterflies in the grass, searching the horizon. Come too, Mother, come too. Raise your hands towards the east. Do not be chained by fears outside time. Death has no meaning. And that was Song for My Mother by Maribel Mora Curiao, a Mapuche poet. And that was translated by the team of Sergio Orlas, Juan Garrido Salgado, and Steve Brock, all of whom have been guests on Emerging Writers. And you can hear our conversations with Juan, Steve, and Sergio on Vision Australia Radio podcasts, Emerging Writers, with Juan the 7th and the 14th of October 2023, with Steve the 9th and the 16th of March 2024, and with Sergio the 20th and 27th of July 2024. From Mapuche poet Paulo Wirimilla, a beautiful short poem on page 108 of Poetry of the Earth, titled, I Attend the Burial of My Paternal Grandmother. I see the face of my child, water pitchers covered with fishes, the journey through water before passing near the sun with a wounded hand. Our final reading for today comes from the wonderful website redroompoetry.org. It's a poem titled Everywhere, Mother by Eunice Andrada. 1. To recollect the womb. Sink a fishing line down the rain-darkened river. 2. To corrugate iron without machinery. Take it upon your lap like a baby. All afternoon, tell it the colour of the wise woman's palms on the day of your birth. Recount in slow detail, watch new lines form in the skin-warmed metal. We will place it on the roof like a shield against the next cyclone. 3. Wait for a fog without origin. Walk into it backward, humming a lullaby only your ancestors knew. If your throat feels heavier than your history, continue. 4. In the no location, everywhere, mothers squat and scale the day's catch, preparing for a banquet. We will sit together and feast, whether or not the others come home. Smoke rides the wet air. On the radio, a ballad plays over the ambition of rain. 5. I know a story about a woman who fished with her long hair, casting her net of dripping locks. She dragged the bodies of revolutionaries back to shore. Underneath that river is another river of women, threading your islands to mine. 6. Will you tell me which stories I have forgotten? By morning, I will let you decide which ones I can keep. 7. And what have you gathered here today in between the dark? And that beautiful poem was titled Everywhere Mother by Eunice Andrada, and it's from the Red Room Poetry website, redroompoetry.org. You've been listening to a special edition of Emerging Writers, our tribute to Mother's Day. 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

0: Hi, Kirk Pengilly from InXS here. More than 300,000 Australians are living with glaucoma. However, half of them, that's right, over 150,000 Aussies are unaware they have glaucoma because they haven't had an eye exam. While some people are at a greater risk of developing glaucoma, such as those with a family history or simply being over 50, anyone can get it. I should know. Glaucoma wasn't in my family. I was just 29 at the time, touring with InXS when I came within an inch of losing my sight. Up until that point, I had no idea what glaucoma was. 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So please, get your eyes tested by an optometrist every 2 years, as early detection is key. 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To find out more about glaucoma, go to glaucoma.org.au.
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9: 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I'm Cameron Stark, and I'll be your reader for today. Today's program includes items on IDF St George and NDIS fraud crackdown. Our first story today comes from pages 14 and 15 of Link Online magazine, and is titled IDF St George, Creating Pathways, Purpose and Possibility. For more than 60 years, the Intellectual Disability Foundation of St George, IDF St George, has been creating opportunities for people with intellectual disabilities across southern Sydney. What began in 1962 as St George Special Industries, started by families seeking real employment opportunities for their loved ones, has grown into a modern organisation focused on skills, training and meaningful work. Today, IDF St George operates with a simple belief. People learn best by doing real work in real businesses. CEO Spiro Pissas said one of the biggest challenges young people with intellectual disabilities face is the transition from school into adult life. For many students, school finishes and suddenly the pathway forward becomes unclear, he said. For parents, that moment can be incredibly worrying. They spend years supporting their child through school and then ask the same question every family asks. What happens next? He told Link. Our goal is to give families confidence that there is a real pathway forward, a place where their sons and daughters can continue learning, build real skills, and take their place in the workforce. Students are introduced to a range of environments, including process manufacturing, printing, product development, horticulture, digital marketing, photography, and packaging. For some students, it is the first time they see themselves participating in a workplace alongside others, rather than observing from the sidelines. For Pissas, the work is also deeply personal. His brother, Peter, who has an intellectual disability, has worked at the organisation for more than 30 years. He is also surrounded by colleagues who share a similar connection. Many of the people I work alongside every day are parents, siblings, or relatives of someone with an intellectual disability, he said. They're not here because it's a job. They're here because they genuinely want to help build a better future for people like their own children, their friends, their communities. That shared understanding drives what we're building. Participants at IDF are not just attending programs. They are working inside social enterprises that operate in the wider community. The philosophy is simple. Real jobs in real businesses, where people can build skills, contribute meaningfully, and take pride in the work they produce. Products are manufactured, packaged, and sold through brands such as Specially Made, Knight & Georgie, and Tampa Co. These businesses produce candles, confectionery, gift hampers, and personalised products sold to customers across Australia. Through these businesses, participants learnt practical workplace skills, including production, packaging, quality control, retail, and logistics. This isn't a program. It's a workplace built from the ground up to give people with intellectual disabilities the chance to succeed in the workforce, Pissas said. The goal is not to teach tasks, but to help people develop real capabilities and take pride in their contribution. Over time, participants can progress into more responsible roles within the business. Some people will move into open employment, which we actively support. Others may choose to stay within the environment here and take on greater responsibility, running these operations alongside our team. Both outcomes are positive. The long-term vision is for participants to increasingly take leadership roles within the organization's social enterprises. We want to see participants not just working in the businesses, but helping to run them. Alongside these business activities, IDF St. George delivers School Leaver Employment Supports, SLES, and Certificate 3 training programs that combine formal training with hands-on workplace experience. These programs allow participants to apply their learning in real environments, while developing the confidence needed to move into employment. Partnerships with organizations such as Bayside Council, local businesses, and major food brands help support these pathways. The organization is also expanding into new areas that reflect modern industries. One of the most innovative initiatives is Game On Academy, a gaming and digital skills program for young people with intellectual disabilities. While gaming is the starting point, the program focuses on developing confidence, teamwork, communication, and a digital capability. Gaming is a powerful way to engage young people, Pissas said, but it also opens the door to teamwork, problem-solving, digital skills, and creative thinking. Participants take part in structured sessions, coaching, and holiday programs, designed to build both social and technical skills. The vision is to build a national esports league for players with intellectual disabilities, with teams, competitions, and pathways across Australia, similar to how the NRL or AFL operate. Participants currently travel from across Sydney to attend programs, particularly from the Bayside, Georges River, and Sutherland regions. Across Australia, many families are still searching for meaningful pathways after school for their children with intellectual disabilities. IDF of St. George is working to change that by building a model where training, businesses, and employment pathways exist within the same environment. The aim is to show what is possible when people are given the right opportunities, expectations, and support to succeed in the workforce. Looking ahead, the organization's focus is on expanding opportunities while ensuring participants are recognized for the value of their work. The goal is to continue building businesses where people with intellectual disabilities can develop skills, take on responsibility, and be valued as genuine members of the workforce. We want to see a future where people with intellectual disabilities are not only included in workplaces, but properly recognized for the work they do and the value they bring, he said. For Pissas, the goal is simple. We want people to leave here with skills, confidence, and pride in what they have achieved. Whether that leads to open employment or a long-term role within our business, the important thing is that they have genuine opportunities. When people are given the chance to learn, contribute, and lead, the question is no longer what they can't do, it becomes what is possible. And that story was titled IDF St. George, Creating Pathways, Purpose, and Possibility. Our next story comes from ABC Online and is titled Wheelchair User Calls for Common Sense After Fine Threat for Using Accessible Zone Without Permit. This is written by Cameron Slesser. Disability advocate and wheelchair user Shane Hryerick is calling for Adelaide Airport to use a common sense approach after being threatened with a fine for using an accessible pickup zone without a permit. Mr. Hryerick posted a video on social media on Saturday of an interaction he had with an airport employee who told him he couldn't be picked up from the designated area. In the video, which has had more than 1 million views, he said an employee told his mother not to pick him up in the airport's disability parking permit zone without a permit and threatened her with a $400 fine. At that point, he was explaining to me that my mom was not allowed to pick me up in the wheelchair disability area, even though I'm in a wheelchair with a service animal, Mr. Hryerek said. The designated area at the airport has signs which state it's a parking area for disability permit holders. Mr. Hryerek said he understood that, but more common sense was needed when being picked up by family or friends. The reason why you have a disability parking permit is to prove you have a disability. What more proof can you get? I'm in a wheelchair, he said. Common sense prevails, doesn't it? He said the government only provided him with one permit, which was in his own car, and he couldn't easily supply it to another driver before travelling. It's quite tricky because I just don't know who's going to be available to pick me up, he said. It's impossible to have permits for every person that might come and collect me from the airport. Mr. Hryerek, who travels frequently for his travel blog, said most of the time he has had positive experiences at Adelaide Airport. He said Saturday's experience was a setback for all people with disabilities. I felt bad for my mum having to be in the car with me and having to experience what it's like, firsthand, to see your son being discriminated against, he said. So many other people have experienced this. This is not an isolated incident. This is not an isolated incident here in South Australia. It's happening all around Australia, all around the world. Mr. Hryerek said independence and dignity were important for people with disabilities that already faced enough challenges when travelling. He called on Adelaide Airport to change its rules and have more empathy. Life with a disability is not easy. Travelling with a disability is really, really hard, he said. We have enough barriers as there is without having to deal with situations like this, just by getting dropped off and picked up from the airport. He said the incident also showed how discrimination could impact other people in your life, and said his mum was

I certainly will be appealing it. In a statement provided to the ABC, an Adelaide Airport spokesperson said investigations into the incident would continue, but the airport already had some clear actions we are taking now. We apologise to Mr. Hryerek and his mother for the frustration and distress caused, the spokesperson said. We have spoken to Mr. Hryerek to apologise personally, and will shortly write to both of them with a formal apology. The spokesperson said the permit system was in place to ensure that the area was only used for its intended purpose. While neither Mr. Hryerek nor his mother had a disability parking permit yesterday, we acknowledge that we should have used our discretion to allow him to be picked up from the disability passenger pickup area, the spokesperson said. We will be working with our team to ensure they have the support and training required to feel more confident in managing situations like this one in the future. Adelaide Airport aims to create a positive, inclusive environment where every customer feels respected and supported. And that story was written by Cameron Slesser and was titled Wheelchair User Calls for Common Sense After Fine Threat for Using Accessible Zone Without Permit. On Vision Australia Radio and across the Reading Radio Network, you're listening to What's News in Disability. Our next story comes from ABC Online and is titled NDIS Fraud Crackdown Will Flip Rules on Their Head for Let It Rip Provider Market. This is written by senior political correspondent Jake Evans. A plan to recover as much as $4.6 billion a year going out the door of the National Disability Insurance Scheme to criminal fraud, inflated invoices, and incorrect payments could wipe out many NDIS providers unable to afford stricter compliance, the sector warns. NDIS Minister Mark Butler has announced reforms that will flip the current disability scheme on its head, reversing a trend where most support providers are unregistered, and the agency has little visibility over most claims to one where claims must be proven before they are paid, and most providers must prove they have the necessary skills and business practices to offer services. And the rules for what providers can charge will also be tightened, with providers made to register if they want to charge a higher rate, and Mr. Butler granted ultimate price-setting power akin to rules for the aged care sector. The National Disability Insurance Agency estimates 6 to 10% of payments made to participants are lost to inflated invoices, organised crime, or ineligible payments each year, or about $2.8 billion to $4.6 billion. On average, it equates to as much as $6,500 in payments per NDIS participant. The Australian Criminal Intelligence Commission has said the scale of integrity issues inside the NDIS extends beyond isolated or opportunistic misuse, and includes deliberate fraud and organised exploitation consistent with the behaviour of serious organised crime groups. In more serious cases, collusive arrangements have been identified between providers and participants, nominees or family members, including the provision of cash or other inducements to facilitate fraudulent access to the NDIS, or ongoing misuse of participant plans, the ACIC wrote in a recent Senate inquiry submission. A central enabling methodology is the use of cash incentives, or kickbacks, to participants, nominees, or family members. These arrangements operate along a spectrum, ranging from knowing collusion to coercion, and the ACIC assesses that some participants are likely unaware they are involved in fraudulent activity. Just on Thursday, Australian Federal Police charged a 33-year-old Sydney man over $1.5 million in claims for NDIS services which were not provided, alleging he was also suspected to be associated with organised criminal groups. Police allegedly linked the man to 80 NDIS claims submitted against 22 unknowing participants in early 2024. Mr. Butler said cleaning up frauds was not just about saving the federal government money, but improving what participants got out of their set budgets. Every dollar that is skimmed off a participant's plan by a dodgy provider is a dollar that doesn't go to their support or their service, Mr. Butler told The Guardian. But Mr. Butler conceded on Wednesday that the government's reforms last term and nearly $500 million spent to crack down on fraud through enhancing detection and payment auditing had failed to rein in the scheme's $50 billion a year costs.
measures we've introduced to control

spending are simply not working as we intended, Mr. Butler told the National Press Club. The minister has now announced plans to end what he called a let-it-rip market of NDIS service providers to a more tightly regulated scheme that offered less choice but better quality control and oversight. The current market of more than 1,400 plan managers, who handle the financial administration of a participant's plan, will be replaced with a panel of approved providers who, rather than charging fees to process invoices or manage an individual budget, could instead receive block funding and grants to provide more generalized services. The additional layer of quality control over plan managers would also curb what criminal intelligence has identified as cases of collusion or conflicts of interest, where a plan manager directs a participant's funding to businesses they stand to gain from, including their own or a friend's. The government hopes by lifting the bar for who is approved to manage NDIS plans, it will also end a practice of 1 in 5 plans being subject to an unscheduled reassessment, often prompted, Mr. Butler says, by plan managers, which leads to an average 20% increase in the plan's value. Mr. Butler said the government's reforms would reduce spending in this area by about a third. Disability Intermediaries Australia Acting Chief Executive Tanya Walford said the government must provide more clarity of how the transition would happen. We really want to make sure we support the workforce that is in it for the right reasons, to actually transition into a vibrant, choice-driven, participant-driven NDIS, Ms. Walford said. We need to see the detail and want to work with the agency to make sure whatever happens next is fair and equitable for people who have spent their lives building up a business, as well as participants who are receiving a service, and of course the taxpayer. New requirements for mandatory registration of businesses providing support workers, daily living supports, personal supports, and other high-risk activities will also weed out some unscrupulous providers, though the industry fears it could drive out many small businesses and sole traders who operate legitimately but cannot afford the process to become registered. Registering requires providers to pass an audit, showing they meet a series of standards, including that they have acceptable procedures to manage incidents and complaints, suitable qualifications, conflict of interest policies, and can reliably provide day-to-day operations. Mr. Butler said the market established a decade ago, which had few controls to avoid suppressing a nascent care industry, was unlike any other market we have in a social program. We've got a whole lot of people who were working in other industries who decided to leave those industries and instead become part of the NDIS, not with any qualifications or background in disability services, he said on Thursday. We've got a high degree of variability within the NDIS market, between people who have a lot of experience, a lot of qualifications in disability services, alongside people who frankly don't have much, and they're all charging the same. We want to see more quality, more confidence for participants that when they're engaging a provider to give them some service, that provider has been vetted, that they can be confident they've got the right qualifications, the right character, and the money is going to the right place. But Professionals Australia Chief Executive Sam Roberts, who represents NDIS Allied Health Workers, said the sweeping reforms announced yesterday to save $35 billion over 4 years were appalling. But Professionals Australia Chief Executive Sam Roberts, who represents NDIS Allied Health Workers, said the sweeping reforms announced yesterday being Thursday the 23rd, to save $35 billion over 4 years were appalling. It's just targeting disabled people and targeting the people who work for them, calling them fraudsters. It's just appalling, Mr. Roberts said. Fraud needs to be removed and kicked out. But with a scheme of this size, there are examples of fraud. When you're spending $500 million on getting rid of fraud, you are going to find examples of fraud. Mr. Roberts said the current registration scheme was broken, taking workers sometimes 18 months or more to become registered, at a cost of thousands of dollars. For workers to get registration costs them $1,000 to $3,000 to pay to go get registered. Then to fill out all the paperwork, which is quite complicated, there is a whole cottage industry which has been created, which charges people thousands of dollars to get the paperwork ready.
If you're needing a certification audit, it will also cost you somewhere between $3,000 and $12,000. Mr. Roberts said that these costs would drive providers forced to register away from the scheme, leaving more service gaps. Inclusion Australia Chief Executive Maeve Kennedy said the organisation supported a universal registration scheme. However, it's essential that stronger oversight needs to improve safety without reducing choice, Ms. Kennedy said. Ms. Kennedy highlighted the complexities of registering providers in some cases, such as where a person with complex support needs who has limited suitable options establishes a service for one, with family directly employing staff and taking responsibility for business processes. Support workers in those cohort are generally really highly trained, and they are trained in supporting the particular individual, recognizing communication, recognizing behaviors. It's really highly skilled, but a lot of those workers at the moment are unregistered, Ms. Kennedy said. Any changes that are really sudden cause a lot of fear, but we don't think the government is intending sudden changes. Ms. Kennedy agreed that costs to register were a huge barrier, and the one-size-fits-all approach to registration did not account for low, medium, and high-risk supports. The government has flagged it intends to introduce a graduated risk-based registration scheme. Alongside registration, the government will reverse the onus for providers receiving taxpayer funding from a scheme where providers receive money and then provide evidence of how it has been spent to one where providers must first submit a claim before receiving funds. Mark Woodland, founder of healthcare software company Kismet, said that would incentivize those hoping to be paid to correctly submit claims. You're front-loading the admin and the incentive onto the allied health provider who wants to be paid, compared to this third party, like a support coordinator, checking an invoice that has been sent through the post, Mr. Woodland said. I would argue a lot of it is accidental. Wrong business name, wrong amount, you've missed the decimal point. The majority is just errors, mistakes. That is what you wipe out. A new digital payment system will end a long outdated culture of handwritten invoices, which Mr. Woodland said were often missing information, written on serviettes, and could not be cross-checked with tax office or business watchdog data to automatically flag suspicious activity. But Mr. Woodland said he expected the path to restore trust would be a long journey. Restoration of trust almost takes longer than it was to break it. If you broke trust over 10 years, it's going to take 20 years to restore that trust, he said. What I did like about the announcement yesterday, on Thursday the 23rd, from the minister, is at least we're doing something. And that story was written by Jake Evans and was titled NDIS Fraud Crackdown Will Flip Rules on Their Head for Let It Rip Provider Market. Our last piece today comes from page 35 of Link Online magazine and is titled It's a Breeze, Redefining Wheelchair Transport. Transporting a loved one should feel easy and secure, and the Breezy Carbon Lightweight Wheelchair has been designed with that goal in mind. Combining innovative materials with thoughtful ergonomics, the Breezy Carbon brings a new level of practicality and comfort to everyday mobility. Weighing just 8.6 kilos, this super light foldable carbon transport chair makes daily outings, appointments, and travel easier to manage. Caregivers benefit from its effortless maneuverability, allowing smooth navigation through homes, corridors, and community spaces. Lifting the chair into a car or storing it between uses is equally simple, reducing strain and saving valuable time. For users, comfort is just as important as convenience. The Breezy Carbon features an ergonomic seat and supportive armrests designed to promote a relaxed, well-supported sitting position. 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The result is a super light, foldable transport chair that feels secure, handles beautifully, and supports both caregiver and user alike. The Breezy Carbon demonstrates how advanced engineering and thoughtful design can make mobility simpler, safer, and more comfortable, helping families and care professionals focus on what matters most,
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And that was titled, It's a Breeze, Redefining Wheelchair Transport. And that completes What's News in Disability. 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

0: 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And also, of course, wonderful support that we receive from Disability Media Australia. 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Peter Greco saying, really great to be here. Thank you as always for making time to tune in. We really appreciate that. This program coming to you from Ghana land. Come to you very shortly, we'll meet Ali France, who was elected to the seat of Dixon about this time last year. What's that 12 months been like? What was the journey leading up to it like? We'll find out soon. Linda Holt will join us, wanting to get more people involved with para ice hockey. You might be one. Nathan Pepper will talk Aussie rules, lots of opportunities for people with different disabilities to get involved. Nathan has those details. Chelsea Marchetti will join us, the physio that puts phys into physio from the Flipper Academy, talk about particularly what role physio can play with women leading up to giving birth and after giving birth. We'll also speak to Minister Katrine Hilliard from Human Services here in South Australia. What is happening as far as the NDIS goes? How's the SA government preparing? We'll find out. Stacey Thompson will join us from Rest Haven. It's the International Year for Volunteers. What's Rest Haven been doing in that area? We'll speak to Linda Jackson about people over 40 still very much needing rehab as far as alcoholic challenges go. And we'll also catch up with an interesting guest, Simon Hemming from Money Sense Lending Services. He's a very inclusive mortgage broker. He'd like to share what he's got to offer for you with us. Well, this time last year, in fact, last weekend last year, it was 1 year since the last election. Ali France was elected to the seat of Dixon in Queensland, and Ali's on the line. Ali, happy anniversary and welcome.
1: Thanks, Peter. I know, I can't believe it's been 12 months. I'm still pinching myself that I actually got to this position.
0: Now, it's great to catch up with you. There's so much to talk about, and I'm sure we'll have to have more installments of speaking to you. But you had more than one crack at this, didn't you?
1: I did. I had actually succeeded on my third time running against Peter Dutton. It was a bit of an endurance test, but I got there in the end. And yeah, I think running three times, I learned a lot. And I think it was a worthwhile fight to get into.
0: Now, for those that might have known your kind of backstory, if you like, you were very public about a lot of it leading up to the election. Were you comfortable doing that? And I guess on reflection, you know, if it did help you get in, then that's all well and good.
1: Yeah, I really wanted people to know that I was a woman with a disability. I wanted people to know that I had been through a lot, but I was still strong, capable, and I'm a hard worker. I think that that is reflective of our disability community. And I think that people make assumptions. There's bias everywhere over the capacity of people with a disability. And even though I never really expected to win the seat of Dixon, and people in the Labor Party didn't expect me to get even close, I wanted to be seen. I wanted people to see a woman with a disability as a candidate in a high profile campaign and demonstrate that this shouldn't be the exception. We should make this the norm.
0: Now, the disability was the result of an accident.
1: Yeah. In 2011, I was pushing my younger son in a stroller and an out of control car in the car park ran into us. And I was really lucky to live that day. With the help of some really incredible strangers, I survived, but only just. And I, at the time, I really was, I think, naive to the barriers for people with a disability. I was very privileged. I was educated. I had worked all my life up until that point. I had a good income. Yeah, I was incredibly naive to the barriers that people with a disability face every single day. I think when I first had the accident, I was so elated that my son managed to escape any serious injury in the accident, and so elated that he was still with me that I kind of left the hospital thinking, thinking, oh, well, life's great. I'll just wheel on down to the leg shop, pick a leg, and walk off into the distance. And I think anyone who's been through trauma like a car accident, it took many, many years of many, many surgeries. And in that time, I was told that I wouldn't work again, that I wouldn't walk again, that my life would be quite restricted. And after a few years in, I became quite an angry person with society and with the way that policy around disability and the way the system kind of worked against us. So I joined the Labor Party in 2016 and I quickly joined Labor Enabled. And that's where I got my start, was amongst a group of people with a disability within the Labor Party. And it became clear to me really early on that in order for us to have real input into policy and to have real power, we needed to be at the table and we needed to be seen as candidates. So my political journey started.
0: Without wishing to go on too much about it, there's a very moving story about you kind of coming out of your coma and your concern for your son.
1: Yeah, I mean, when I woke up, I couldn't speak. I kind of understood that something had happened to my leg because at the scene, there was so much blood and my femoral artery had actually been severed. So I kind of understood that. But my first thoughts as I woke up were I didn't know what had happened to my Zach. And I wrote on my husband's hand at the time. The first thing I did was write with my finger ZAC. And yeah, knowing that he was fine, I think most parents, they just want their kids to be okay. And once I found out that he was okay, I felt like I'd kind of won the lottery, and everything else I thought to myself, well, it's okay if it's me, but I think I would have had a very different view had anything happened to my Zach. And so the first few months I was in a really positive frame of mind, I guess. But as things became more difficult and I couldn't use a socket and it took me 6 months just for my wounds to heal, I had a pretty difficult journey in those first few years. And I think the initial positivity I had, it kind of took me a while to recover. I had terrible post-traumatic stress disorder, and that was all around the inability to protect my children. I struggled to get out of the house. I couldn't drive for 2.5 years. I was really very stressed out if I ever went out with my kids, which was really hard to get through. And I was lucky that I had almost fortnightly or weekly, if needed, psychological support to get me through that period. And I'm happy to say that over the years, it's become much easier. I don't know that PTSD ever really leaves you, but you just find a way to deal with it. And it's really, really difficult. And if you don't have the right supports around, which I know a lot of people struggle with, it's even harder to get through it.
0: And life did hand you another cruel blow.
1: Yeah, the most devastating, ultimate fear in life was losing a child. And yeah, I lost my Henry, my older son, to leukemia a couple of years ago. And yeah, it's devastating. I mean, the grief is just beyond any other, it's just never ending, the grief. I've experienced grief in many different circumstances, the grief of losing my leg and my body changing and my capacity, the grief of divorce, the grief of not being able to go back to work. There's a grief in lots of different things, but losing a child is just all consuming. And I still struggle with how I cope with that every single day. And I'm trying to be really kind to myself about it. I will have times where I can't hold back the tears, and I'm trying to just get through every day and focus on some of the positive things we talked about together, my son and I. And I throw myself into work. I'm one of those people that get by most days by being distracted, but also by helping other people. I think that giving back to the community and having a say in the systems in which my son was involved in his cancer treatment and his experience, and communicating that that helps me. It's a different equation every day, the grief of losing a child. It seems to get worse, not better.
0: I'm sure your words have helped other people listening in, Ali. You've had some good success too. You've represented Australia at sport. I mean, not everyone does that. Representing Australia in Parliament, you represent Australia in sport. You're a very unique individual.
1: Thank you.
0: There's not many of you.
1: Yeah, sport was really influential in my recovery after I lost my leg. I had met an awesome para canoeist, Shona Muckett, and she's a bilateral amputee and she lives on the Sunshine Coast and she's just an incredible person. And I met her in hospital and I was really in a space where I probably was quite down about what I couldn't do and was less focused on what I could do. And she invited me to a come and try day up in Mooloolaba for outrigger canoeing. And I, having hated water sports my entire life, I
0: Of
1: kind of
0: course.
1: just went, I don't know if I'm going to like this, but guess what? I'll take anything to get me out and about and doing something quite different. And I really missed getting my heart rate up. I couldn't walk fast. I couldn't run. I couldn't ride a bike. And it's something I have always loved is just walking, hiking, being in nature. And I missed that experience. So when I went up to Mooloolaba with Shona, suddenly I was out in the waves, big waves out the back of Mooloolaba Beach and, paddling away. And it changed my trajectory, to be honest. It was really empowering because I was with a bunch of other people with a disability who were just living their lives, being parents, working, doing their sports. Disability just wasn't a barrier to them. It really, over time, it just changed my perspective on what I could do and how my life would look in the future. And I think that was just whether I represented Australia or not, it was just really powerful for me to be around those people that were making it work and were happy and, incredible athletes too. And I look back on that time and yeah, we ended up competing in the World Sprint Championships and the World Marathon Championships. My confidence got so good when we went to Tahiti for the World Championships. I went on my own. I navigated my whole travel, the hotel, the getting around. And it was such an achievement. One, we won gold, which was a huge achievement. But for me, as a woman with a disability, a newly acquired disability, it was like, wow, I can actually do these things on my own. And it kind of was like a demonstration also to friends and family. I don't need to be wrapped in cotton wool. I've got this. I can actually do this. And it changed my world. It changed my life.
0: Ali, you talked about getting your heart rate up. How was it when before you did your maiden speech?
1: Oh, yeah, it was racing. But it was such an amazing opportunity for me to acknowledge everyone in my life who had supported me, particularly since my accident, but also since I lost my Henry. I feel like throughout my life, I've been so lucky to have people that have just stepped in, been really kind, been willing to offer their expertise and advice. And I was lucky enough that in the gallery, I had my former surgeons. I had three of my teammates from my world champ parrot. I had former bosses. I had people that had got me to that place. And I was able to say this speech that really was about thank you for getting me to this place, because I don't think anyone gets to achieve really anything without the help and support of other people all along the way. It's like you need a team effort. And I'd had some spectacular interventions from one surgeons or from people like Shona just saying, come on, come up with me and let's give it a go, or bosses, former bosses that gave me that opportunity to step up. And people in my life who, the Labor Party, like there's certain people that were in the Labor Party at the time when I said I wanted to be a candidate, really supported me. So I really used my first speech as an opportunity to, one, thank the people of Dixon because it was a huge deal. They put their trust in somebody who had been in the electorate for 24 years, and now they were deciding to put their trust in me. So thanking them, but also thanking the people who had a real impact in my life. So it was a good moment. It was a really good moment.
0: Ali, you're in for at least 2 more years, so we're going to have to speak to you at least 4 or 5 more times in the next 2 years. Thank you so much for making time.
1: Oh,
0: I'm sure
1: no
0: that there would
1: worries.
0: be some of your words that have resonated with many people listening in. Thank you for sharing that with us. We wish you well. Congratulations, and I look forward to next time.
1: No worries at all. Thank you, Peter. My pleasure. And I look forward to coming back.
0: Okay, there it is. We got that on tape. That's Ali France there, the member for Dixon, just celebrating 1 year since being elected. It's always great catching up with Paralympians who maybe show their versatility and turn to other sports, and particularly as far as Linda Holt goes, also taking on a new role just in more recent days. Linda, Welcome, silver medalist from Sydney. Thank you for your time.
2: Thank you so much for inviting me.
0: Now, just quickly, talk about Sydney. Obviously, a great time and, you know, something you can look back on with a lot of pride.
2: Oh, absolutely. It's something I haven't yet surpassed. It's like, it was a once-in-a-lifetime event that I did. And hopefully I can make a second Paralympics. We're aiming for 2030. But at this moment, Sydney is something I'll always remember.
0: Yeah, it'd be hard to top, particularly at home. But, I guess you've got to keep aiming high as well.
2: I do. I do like to set goals. And like I said, my new goal is to make 2030, and then I'll have a summer Paralympics and hopefully a winter Paralympics. I'm sorry. The winter Paralympics.
0: We'll keep across those details as they come to hand. Now, tell us about para ice hockey. Yep. You've recently been appointed to a position of influence, I guess we could say.
2: Well, hopefully I can make a difference. So now I'm the head of Para Ice Hockey for Ice Hockey Australia. So look, if all that means is I can get in there and I can push the sport forward, have a little bit more influence over the sport and hopefully get people knowing about it, because it's such a new sport in Australia, really. We're not an ice country. So, you know, over in Canada and places like that, they've been playing since they were 4 years old. So it's very new to us. So that's why I'm hoping I can, you know, they've built a really good foundation already for para ice hockey here. Hopefully I can take it further and, you know, get some sponsorships. And because at the moment we know the athletes are having to pay a lot themselves. And yeah, so I want to try and get into that and really see how I can grow it.
0: There was recently an event in Newcastle in New South Wales.
2: Yes, we had a selection camp. So we invited about 17 girls from around Australia all to come over and basically try and get a spot in the team. So it's going to be tough because there's quite a lot of good players we're now getting. So it's growing. When I started 3 years ago, there were very, very few girls around. And now, like, we've got at least 17, if not more, that I haven't yet discovered. So, yeah, the 17, we're going to be able to select the squad from that. We haven't decided, or I'm not in the decision-making, but you know, they haven't decided yet on the team, but that's the next job. And then we'll hopefully aim for, we're not sure where the next competition will be. It'll be at the end of the year, potentially Green Bay. There's been a few other places been thrown around and it should be around hopefully November. And we should know in the next hopefully couple of weeks or months on when that's going to all happen.
0: All right. Well, you were an athlete for summer sport. What turned you to ice hockey, para ice hockey in particular, and how did that kind of happen?
2: Yeah, well, I started a shot put and discus.
0: Yep.
2: I had competed since I was 9 years old. So by the time I got to the Paralympics, I think I was roughly 27 years old. So I've been doing sport for such a long time. And I finally made the Paralympics and I got my silver medals. And then I continued on for another 2 years and I did a couple more world championships. And I think I just burnt out, to be honest. And so I thought, you know what, I need to take a break. I need to go and find out what else I can do in life. So I went and built some businesses and I did a few jobs and I did that for many years. But then being an athlete, I think you're always an athlete. So I just went to a come and try day and I was like, oh, what other things are out there for me? And I saw para ice hockey and I went, oh my God, that's the sport for me. It's a little bit rough. You know, you're on the ice, I'm not in the sun. And I just love how it's a team sport. And it's just so fast. So it really got my attention straight up. And I've loved it ever since. Now, I drive 2 hours to go and train. 2 hours there, 2 hours back just to train. It used to be for the last 2 years, it's been every weekend. Due to funding, it's now roughly every fortnight. So, yeah, that's how much I love it. I will literally be up. And I'm not a morning person. I'm up at like 5:30 in the morning just so I can get up there and ready for the morning session. So, yeah, that's how I got into it.
0: That's certainly a testament to your passion for the sport. And I guess it's probably the story for a lot, particularly about Winter Paralympians, you know, even in other sports, because, you know, there's a lot of time spent travelling away. There's not much snow in Australia, so that is kind of needed. So, you know, we often maybe, you know, see them during the games and think, oh, that's cool, but we don't probably realise the backstory or how much groundwork has gone into them representing Australia.
2: Oh, absolutely. You never see that. You just see in our case, the game, and that's all you'll see. But when I did shot put and discus, it was pretty much six slows and that's all you saw. But you didn't see the lead up where I was doing 12 sessions a week of training, including then doing a full-time job because we're not paid to do this. So at the moment, we do it for the love of sport. And so, yeah, there's a lot of training. There's a lot of gym work. There's a lot of game times or in other sports, just repeat training. And then it's finding the snow. And in our case, luckily, we do have ice rinks, but they're all booked up. So that's why I have to go to Newcastle to play. But yeah, and then there's injuries, and then there's the physio, and then there's all these other things that come along with this. And we still have to work full-time jobs. So it does take a lot of your time, but if you're so passionate like I am, you just do it. Like you just love it that much that you'll do what it takes to get to where you want to be.
0: Was being a summer athlete, particularly in the discus and shot put, as you say, is that any advantage or does it help at all with para ice hockey?
2: No, it's an advantage. I mean, I hated the heat. So I'm kind of glad I've moved into a sport indoors and icing. I only ever saw snow for the first time in November 24. I hadn't even seen snow. So I'm pretty excited. I think, yeah, I didn't realize how much I'm a winter person. So for me, but just being an athlete, that's just continued on. And now I've just found something different. That's all it is. I've just found a different sport that I can now focus on. And yeah, and now my new capacity grow. So
0: Well,
2: other
0: in
2: people
0: your
2: can love it as
0: yeah,
2: much
0: in
2: as
0: your
2: me.
0: yeah, in your new capacity, as you say, kind of how's that come about? Is that because Australia wants to get a team sort of up and running and have a tour to 2030, as you say?
2: Yeah, look, absolutely. Love. We've got there's two. It's not just the women, and we have got a mixed team as well. And they've got a sea pool, and that we want to get them there as well. And they've obviously got a pathway themselves. But so we've got a mixed team, and then we've got the women's team. The women's team is their pathway potentially is the Paralympics, and that will be in 2030. We have to have two world championships under our belt, which we will have this year, the next one. And then we have to have eight teams. Now we've got five teams and we've got
0: Oh.
2: three to four I know that are building. So we actually should make the qualification standard to do that. And therefore, we are on track to be at the 2030 Paralympics. And the guys, or the mixed team, they're on track for sea pool later this year. I'm hoping October. We're not sure of those dates yet either. So we've got something for everybody. And I want to build both sides. I mean, as much as I'm passionate about the women, because I'm obviously a woman, I'm passionate about ice hockey in general and want to build both sides up. So, yeah, that's hopefully what I can do.
0: Well, it certainly sounds like you've got the enthusiasm, which I guess is a good starting point. Now, what about in terms of funding and I guess opportunities? Because I often say, Australia's a big, brown, wide land, so that can obviously be a bit of a bit of an imposition as far as the cost of travel and just the time of travel.
2: Absolutely. Look, we do a lot of fundraising because we're not funded. There might be the odd grant here and there we can find, and I'll obviously be looking for those. But like you said, Australia is big, and we've got people in Darwin, we've got people in Perth and South Australia. And when we come together, that's a really costly exercise. So we have to fundraise. Now, we before our last competition to Slovakia, we did a 9-hour marathon on the ice. It was myself and a few other girls, and we just skated for 9 hours.

0: That was solid. We couldn't move at the end of it, but we raised a lot of money for that. And then we also did, we did a quiz night on the same night. Like we just really powered through. And then I actually trained 2 hours after we finished the 9 hour marathon. I had training to do. So I stayed back and trained. So did the other girls. So we were really passionate. But yeah, we need funding. We need sponsorship. But if we can't find sponsorship, we're going to make the money ourselves. And we're going to do Bunnings barbecues, which we've done. And we're going to find other ways of funding this. And we also, each girl basically paid about $5,000 for the last trip out of their own pocket. And that's fine. But if you look at, and even able-bodied, to be honest, they've also got to put their hand in the pocket. But, getting some help would be amazing. So that's something I really want to focus on as well, and getting some sponsors and getting their name out there as well, and then just joining forces with some big names, hopefully.
1: Well, we go around Australia on the Vision Australia Radio Network and the Reading Radio Network. So if there's someone listening in and thinking this sounds like a sport I'd like to support, they can get in touch with us, or we'll let them know how they can find out more about the sport, and we can go from there. Linda, it'd be good to keep in touch with you. We spoke to Ashley Morton a couple of weeks
0: Absolutely.
1: ago, and that was a great sort of introduction. We'd like to follow it, and who knows where it could lead to. So what's the best way, either as a player or a potential player, or just to get involved with the sport, or indeed, as you say, as a sponsor or supporter? What's the kind of best way to find out more?
0: Yeah, well, look, I mean, you can follow my own Instagram page. I post everything up there. We also had the Willpower, the Australian. Oh, I have to get it for you. I'll get it so you can post it up. Our other Facebook, Instagram page, people can follow us on, or they can email me as well. So you put that up if you like, or I can share it now. And then yeah, anyone can contact us, and people can come down for fun as well. I want to state that it's not just about, competitive sport, which is what I love, but some people can just want to come down from socialization side of it. They want to come down for fitness. Even in local competitions, we're hoping to have your able-bodied friends can even play. But
1: Yeah.
0: they get in a sled boat, and anyone can really join in. So, I mean, they can't compete internationally, but they can absolutely come in and have some fun. And it just makes the sport so much better when there's
1: Make
0: more people playing. So
1: up
0: everyone
1: the
0: is
1: numbers.
0: welcome.
1: Yeah, make up the numbers, get more people. Linda, we've got those details. We got them from Ashley the other day, so we've still got those. So we'll post them up with our show notes, as well as maybe your email address, just your business email address. So that could be helpful as
0: Absolutely.
1: well. Good luck, and we'd love to keep in touch with you
0: Absolutely.
1: and the supporters as you progress.
0: That'd be wonderful. I'd love to chat to you again. So feel free. Let's keep in contact.
1: All right, you won't get rid of me that easily. That's Linda Holt there, a Paralympic silver medalist, and also now we're heading up para ice hockey here in Australia. So if there's a sport that you'd like to get involved with in any way, we'll put those details up in the show notes. And as always, if you have any difficulty accessing those, you can call us here at the radio station, 1300 847466.
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1: Let's get all the latest news, particularly as far as SANFL goes for athletes with disabilities. Nathan Pepper is our man. He's been our man for quite some time. Nathan, welcome back.
3: Thanks, Peter. Thanks for having me on yet again.
1: It's a pleasure. Now, did your APM League start last week?
3: It did, yeah. So into our 35th season of the competition, if
1: Oh,
3: you could believe
1: wow.
3: that.
1: Cool.
3: So, really exciting. It kicked off last weekend. We've got the eight teams, and I think we've just ticked over 200 players again this year. So yeah, really exciting. And I know the some great results that came out of it. All teams raring to go for this 35th season.
1: And APM Employment sponsoring again?
3: Yeah, it must be the, geez, test me now. I think it might be the seventh season that they're actually being the naming rights partner, which is awesome. And we certainly refer to them as a partner, because we hope that it goes both ways, that they can help players get into sort of meaningful employment, talk about their jobs and the getting how footy obviously helps them on the field. But yeah, APM are certainly there to help them off the field, which would be great.
1: Well, footy is one thing, but there's a lot of time in the week apart from the couple of hours that you play footy and maybe a couple of training sessions a week. There's a lot of other time in the week.
3: Oh, absolutely. And footy gives those players, I guess, that little bit of structure in their lives, and that's obviously what work does as well.

0: Brings meaning and value to parts of your life. So yeah, I think it's really valuable, and that certainly the partnership has been valuable so far.
1: Now, I'm not known for asking fair questions, so an unfair question. What about after round one? Anyone showing a clean pair of heels, or what's the competition looking like?
0: Yeah, it's always hard to see. There's always a few transfers thrown around in the off season with players shifting or moving locations and whatnot. I would say probably one of the key moves, and I reckon you might have spoken to them in the past, was Jesse Goodman as a prior winner of the Murray Little OAM medal for Kenilworth, actually moved to play with his brother, his twin brother Luke, at Goodwood, and also alongside their other brother Dale. So yeah, shout out to them, the Goodman family, all together at Goodwood for this season.
1: I did want to get your tongue around those words. And of course, I think Jesse and Luke had a birthday the other day, so well done to them. Gee, that has strengthened the team, because they're both, well, certainly Luke and they're very good players.
0: They are very good players. Yeah, good people, and they got the win over Salisbury in round one. But they're coming up against they'll be playing pretty much right now as we speak against Kilburn. So that will be sort of probably the top of the table clash, I would imagine.
1: Okay. And in terms of coaches and supporter around the teams, that's all going well?
0: Yeah, and really fortunate this year is rinse and repeat from last year. So all the coaches and team support that we had last year are going around once again, and that makes it, well, easier from my point of view, from administrating, but also just for the players and the clubs that they're all really well supported. They're all really good people involved, and couldn't value them high enough. They give up a lot of their time, on Saturday evenings when we play, and then the training sessions during the week. So shout out to all of our volunteers, and they do an incredible job.
1: Where are the matches generally being played?
0: They get played home and away fixtures on a Saturday evening. So they get played at their club, pretty much every fortnightly, and then they'll play away at the other club. So it
1: Okay.
0: is a bit of a travel for some, like Christie's Beach still in the competition, obviously down south, and then our most northern club is Salisbury Footy Club. So that's certainly a bit of a road trip that has to be made. But all the other clubs are sort of dotted around Metro Adelaide.
1: Fantastic. Now, so playing at this time, that they play under lights?
0: They do sort of, well, certainly as the depths of winter's now
1: Yeah.
0: coming, or if not already here, but sort of that twilight into pretty low light. So they use a yellow Sharon footy, make it a bit easier to see. But they get to play a little bit under lights, which is a pretty good atmosphere as well back at the clubs.
1: Now, what about in terms of state representation later on in the year? Any news in that area?
0: Yeah, we've had one trial so far. So we've already, which is probably a lot earlier than we have in the past, and that was because we've had announcement from the AFL that the AFL Open is going ahead again this year. It's going to be in Victoria and at Melbourne, the same location as it was last year, from the 12th to the 14th of October. So yeah, really exciting opportunity for us to send away another men's inclusion team, a mixed wheelchair South Australian team, and hoping this year to have an opportunity to send away a team of females with intellectual disability for the first time.
1: Excellent. Oh, that's tremendous. So, of course, it's been a growing thing, hasn't it? AFLW and SANFLW. It's a big established competition now. So it's great that athletes with disabilities get a chance to represent their state as well.
0: Yeah, absolutely. It was certainly a bit of a gap for us and something we really wanted to address, and because it has been a little bit of interest, and we're kind of using this state team as a way to build that local program opportunity. So hopefully we get a lot of girls coming out to the Come and Tries, with the main purpose being that we can actually establish a local competition that's ongoing, which would be
1: All
0: great.
1: right. We'll give the contact details at the end. If you or someone you know might be interested in finding out more, we'll give you contact details. Now, you've got a big day coming up, or this coming Saturday, the 16th of May.
0: It is it. It's a really big one. It's our launch of our Sandful BLV League, which is proudly supported by Guide Dogs,
1: Oh,
0: amongst
1: terrific.
0: other partners as well. We were very lucky last year to get a state government grant as well to sort of deliver this program. So shout out to them. And also partnering with us is Blind Sports SA. So we're trying to make sure that we've got all the right people and all the right experts on board to deliver what will be the first edition of the SANFL BLV League. And we've got around 16 players, and we'll have two teams playing sort of across 4 weeks. And we'll kick it off with a bit of a launch event next Saturday.
1: Okay, where's that being held?
0: Yeah, so doing it all at AFL Max.
1: Yep.
0: So after, I guess, a bit of trial and error at different venues and basketball courts and everything like that, AFL Max has really landed as the venue of choice. And I guess the specifics of

0: just with the no natural light and the minimal noise, as well as the high roof space, all those sorts of things that we've had to sort of consider in where and how we deliver this sport. So yeah, it's really exciting. It's been certainly a bit of a learning for everyone involved, getting a lot of feedback from the players, good and bad, but yeah, it all helps us shape it to be a pretty successful program in future, I think.
1: Have the two teams got names?
0: No, they don't actually. One will be wearing a white strip and the other one will be, well, white and blue, and the other one's a black, mostly black and with a bit of red on it. We're going to have their Guernseys presented to the players by Rory Sloane, actually, next week, which is fantastic. And then we're going to task the players to come up with some team names.
1: Oh, well done. Oh, we'll have to let people know what they come up with. Actually, that's great that Rory's been involved. I think you've mentioned that before. In fact, I reckon there was a bloke called Nathan Pepper that was on the television a few weeks ago that appeared with Rory and a couple of the players.
0: Yeah, you might be right there, but I'll skip over that part. But yeah, Rory's fantastic. He's doing a little bit of work for us at the Sandful to support whether it's Sandful Juniors programs, but we just thought, obviously, given his history and having to, you know, stop playing due to his eye injury, and you know, there was a nice sort of crossover, and also his involvement at AFL Max as well. So now, very lucky. Rory's he's a great person, and very genuine in wanting to support this competition.
1: You know, I think genuine is a good word, and certainly, you know, personally has been through some tough times with one through another. So I think, probably got a lot of empathy and can identify with some of the challenges that other people might have, which is great.
0: Yeah, absolutely. And I mean, he was speaking to the group when he was out at one of our earlier sessions and, you know, talking about his eye injury and the detached retina and saying how he's lost his peripheral in his lower right-hand side. And yeah, I guess just that helps connect with players that, just to see someone with his profile and everything also, you know, have his own challenges as well. So, he's a wonderful ambassador.
1: Nathan, we're out of time, but we'll catch up with him in a few weeks. I think AFL wheelchair gets underway soon as well, later on this year.
0: No, that sounds great. Really looking forward to that season kicking off as well. And, always happy to chat with you, Peter.
1: All right. If anyone wants to find out more, I thought you might have dropped me for television, Nathan. That's good they're still on the radio. If anyone wants to find out more, how can they get in touch?
0: And I always keen to talk on the radio. head to sandful.com.au/disability or search on Facebook for Sandful Disability Program. So SANFL Disability Programs. You'll see some pretty regular updates on all our different programs.
1: All right. We'll put that information up with our show notes. And Nathan, many more people listen to the radio than watch television. So you're in the right media.
0: Nah, beautiful. Love it. Thanks for your support.
1: Nathan Pepper there from the SANFL. Plenty happening, both with the APM Employment League and also that Blind and Low Vision League being launched May the 16th. We'll put those details up with our show notes. Time to catch up with Chelsea Marchetti, the person who put Fizz into physiotherapy from the Flipper Academy. Chelsea, welcome. Thanks for your time.
2: Thank you, Peter. Thank you for having me.
1: Now, Mother's Day tomorrow, and if you're listening on Catch Up, hopefully you had a nice Mother's Day or your mother had a nice Mother's Day. What about in terms of a physiotherapist? Did they play much of a role, or can they play much of a role either leading up to giving birth or after birth?
2: Yeah, absolutely. There's actually a whole area of physio dedicated to this, Peter, called Women's Health Physio or pelvic health physio, because they can see men as well. But these physio specialists are really responsible for helping women pre-pregnancy. So what that involves is potentially helping the muscles get ready for birth, and then post-pregnancy trying to help those muscles recover after birth. And they can also give some really good guidance around when you can start exercising again and what you should be doing in the lead up to birth, what exercise you can do or can't do. So they do work relatively close with like OBGYN and gynecologists to help with that process and help mothers guide themselves through that process and how they can be as healthy as possible when they're carrying their child and after birth as well.
1: Is it particularly important if you're giving birth for the first time? Now, I guess you haven't been through the process, so there's a lot of unknowns.
2: Yeah, I think personally it would be a recommendation to go and see a women's health physio if you are giving birth for the first time or having a baby for the first time, because they are so knowledgeable. They're easier to get into than obviously you have your own specialist for birth, but that could be a bit of a good tool to use in terms of if you're someone who's very active, you don't know when you can or can't exercise or what you should be doing, what trimester.

0: I think one of the things that they do particularly is help stretch the pelvic muscles for those patients that need that. Because obviously having a baby, cervix dilates. So with that, muscles need to stretch to help that process. So sometimes you can go and see the pelvic health physio so that they can help you stretch those muscles, and they might actually go in and do that for you and then give you some exercises to really help loosen the pelvic muscles for that process. And then on the opposite side, postnatal, it's about strengthening them back up again. So they are really good for that. It's definitely something that's becoming more known in the community. More women are accessing it. And I think it can, for some women, make birth more of a comfortable process. Obviously, things can always happen, and it's always important to consult your specialist doctor and go and see a pelvic physio properly for a consultation regarding your independent pregnancy. But they are a really good tool that we are trying to push in the physio community and the medical community to use, because it is really helpful for mothers.
1: I was going to ask you about that or mention that. Women have been giving birth for thousands of years, obviously, but in terms of physio and the evidence and the science that's now available, it's probably a really advanced stage now as far as the information that people can have access to.
0: Yeah, a bit more evidence has been put into that area of our industry. It's becoming a bit more of a known thing for GPs as well. So sometimes, like, even when we're not talking about someone who's pregnant, because they potentially have their own specialist that they refer to for the medical side of things, but even just women that have issues with their uterus, or women who have endometriosis or pelvic pain, period pain, the GPs and medical industry in general are looking to pelvic health physios as a really good tool for people to go and see it and use, because that can really complement the medical intervention that they may or may not need as well. So it's definitely something worth asking when you go to the GP if you have any of those concerns, or when you are pregnant, you're asking your OBGYN, or do you know any good pelvic health physios that could help me, or that would be worth seeing for some consultation on my independent issue or just my case in general. They do their own specific training and course separate to the physiotherapy degree that we all do. So they actually have to be specialist trained to do this work. So they are really knowledgeable, and a really good source.
1: Yeah, it's really good to know. And I guess in a sense, it's a bit of insurance for yourself or peace of mind, but also kind of for the health system as a whole. If the whole process can go better in terms of less trauma or whatever, recovering afterwards, et cetera, then that probably takes a bit of pressure off the health system. So it's a good, quote unquote, investment for everyone to be taking part in.
0: Yeah, absolutely. I can't directly say that it would lead to no complications or
1: No.
0: anything, but absolutely, if you've got someone who's able to give birth in a more comfortable state and more prepped for birth, then that can reduce the risk of other things happening. That therefore means don't stay in hospital for as long. Other things as well, like needing to go to specialist appointments publicly, that can be difficult to access. So, you know, you're able to get that elsewhere, and it's more accessible in the community. In some cases, it can be more affordable. Like any physio, if you've got your private health, you've got physio extras, you can always use that as well to help pay a gap. So it is something that I think should be a bit more well known in the community and amongst mothers, because yeah, they are very, very knowledgeable and able to give a lot of good advice and preventative measures to help you in that process.
1: And you talked about the sort of evidence that's now gone into it and the specialisation that's gone into it. I guess that's really good, because if women are very keen on their fitness, and I guess they want to know up until what point they can exercise, and then after giving birth, you know, when can they resume exercise and what sort of exercise. And if they really love their bodies, love their fitness, love to feel good, it's good to do the right thing at the right time rather than perhaps do something that might not be appropriate given the stage that you're at.
0: Absolutely. And I think as well, like, you're not sure you're not going to do it. And we know that exercise is really important pre and post pregnancy. And for mothers themselves, like, everyone becomes concerned about the baby, and the baby is super important, but also mum's important as well, and how she's recovered from that. And can she go back to doing what she wanted to do with her exercise, just for her own general health and keeping herself healthy and fit to be able to look after that child as well. So I think that's a really good point, Peter. Like, we want to be able to keep women exercising in any capacity that they can, that's within their ability and that's medically appropriate. So this is definitely a good way to do that, because physios can work with what you're going through in your medical case and be able to help you through that on an individual level.
1: And of course, we're learning more and more that to be physically fit is good, but it's also very good for your mental and emotional fitness. And we spoke last week to the Gidget Foundation, who have now opened an office in Elizabeth, and the great work they do in that perinatal and postnatal area. And often those mental health challenges are part of that. And that's kind kind of okay to be having those challenges, but if you can be healthier and fitter in body, then hopefully that helps with your mind as well.
0: Yeah, absolutely. That's all linked. Like exercise releases dopamine, dopamine makes us happy, and that's going to make you feel better post giving birth, which can be a traumatic experience and is actually a really tough thing to go through. So absolutely anything that can help and produce positive outcomes.
1: Well, Chelsea, I'm really lazy, so listening to you makes me happy. So if I do that, my dopamine level goes up. I don't have to worry about doing exercise. So it's all fixed.
0: It's all fixed. Only that
1: which
0: true.
1: It is.
2: So I only speak the truth on this program, Chelsea.
1: Yeah. People can find out more about the great work you do at the Flipper Academy. So how can we do that?
0: Absolutely. So you guys can jump on our website, www.flipperacademy.com.au. We have a contact us form that you can fill out if you're interested in services for your child, or you can send us an email if you have a specific query or question prior to doing the formal inquiry, and you can email us at inquiries@flipperacademy.com.au.
1: Well, I will hope the water in the pool situation is starting to get a little bit warmer because the weather's getting a bit colder. So we'll catch up again next month.
0: Yeah, definitely need warm pools this time of year, Peter.
1: All right. Take care. Thanks, Chelsea.
0: Do. Bye.
1: Chelsea Marchetti there from the Flipper Academy, the person who puts fizz into physiotherapy.
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1: For the first time, as far as this time in Parliament goes, Katrine Hilliard is the Minister for Human Services and also for Women. I'm delighted to welcome Katrine to the program. Minister, welcome. Thank you for your time.
4: My absolute pleasure. Hello, Peter, and hello, listeners.
1: So, Katrine, we want to talk about the NDIS announcement, but just before that, a little while ago, you launched the Women Impact Award. This is obviously a big thing.
4: Yeah, absolutely. We know that there are many, many women out there who are not always celebrated or recognised, women who are driving change, breaking down barriers, strengthening our communities every single day. We want their efforts to be seen and to be celebrated. And that's why we have the South Australian Women of Impact Awards. Those awards are now opened. And I really encourage people to think about women that they know who really do make a difference in their communities in different ways and think about nominating them.
1: I guess awards like this are only as good as the nominations you receive.
4: Yeah, absolutely. We want to hear, we want to learn the stories of South Australian women who are contributing to our economy, to our community in different ways. We know that there are many, many women who give their time, their passion, their energy in extraordinary ways, ways that inspire the next generation to also give back to their communities and in ways that really make a difference in people's lives. So if you know a colleague, a leader, a mentor, an advocate, a volunteer or a friend, someone who's making impact or change, please think about nominating her. The nominations are open until the 15th of June and the details are on the Office for Women website.
1: All right, we'll put those details up with our show notes so people can also go there to check it out. Katrine, obviously in the last couple of weeks or so, we've had the announcement regarding the NDIS. Of course, we've got the federal budget coming up on Tuesday. What can you tell us? I mean, I guess there's still a fair bit of detail to come out, do you sense?
4: Yeah, there certainly is a fair bit of detail still to come out. I know, Peter, that the announcements that have been made by the federal government have created some uncertainty for communities and particularly for people with disability and their families. And I really want to acknowledge that that uncertainty can feel really hard. I appreciate, and we are working to get as much clarity as possible from the federal government. And I also acknowledge that we need people with disability and their families to be kept informed and to have their voices heard as this enormous program of reform gets underway.
1: I think the cutback or the cutout, if you like, of fraud would be welcomed by everyone. I guess it's the impact it has on the individual and their clan, their budget, their amount of money that they get. That's the thing that's concerning people, how that looks going forward.
4: Yeah, I think we all agree, Peter, as you said, that the fraud that we know about is utterly unacceptable amongst some unregistered providers. And it is good that the federal government has flagged their intent to tackle that and to help return the scheme to its original intent to aid those with permanent and significant disability. We absolutely, Peter, support those efforts to improve the integrity and sustainability of the scheme, including those stronger regulations for providers and payment controls. We'd also keep working with the Commonwealth in good faith to help ensure that NDIS can be sustainable for future generations. However, as you said, Peter, this cannot come at the expense of people receiving the kind of support that they need. People who need disability support through the NDIS should continue to get it, and we await further information on how the federal government will phase 160,000 Australians off the scheme. Together with my state and federal colleagues, I recently attended a Disability Reform Ministerial Council where we were briefed broadly on the upcoming changes. As you can imagine, Peter, many, many questions were asked, and we're really very, very much looking forward to receiving a whole lot more detail about the Commonwealth proposed changes and to keep working with them and people with disability to ensure the NDIS continues to deliver life-changing support for people with disability.
1: I know you obviously have to consider confidentiality, but you asked a lot of questions, which is understandable. Everyone is. Are you getting answers, or, I mean, is this going to be the old building the plane is flying? Is this going to be a bit of fly bust under our pants? Do you think they've got the answers, but they've got to crystallise them?
4: So we are obviously still in very detailed discussions, and we are closely, very, very closely monitoring the impact of these reforms on South Australians, including those who might find themselves no longer eligible for the scheme. And part of that monitoring the impact includes monitoring any costs that are proposed to be pushed onto the states, as there will undoubtedly be impact from these changes on state-run services in our hospitals, in our schools, in the child protection and other systems. So we are very deep in those discussions, and it is too early to determine the full extent of any state response, but we will keep asking those questions and keep monitoring any costs that it is proposed be pushed onto states.
1: So 160,000 Australia-wide, we're about 7% of the population. That's around about 10,000. That's a lot of people. I reckon your office might get a phone call or two.
4: Yes, indeed. And like I said, I totally understand the uncertainty that this has created. We know that, well, it's really important to note in this discussion that National Cabinet has also agreed to the introduction of foundational supports outside of the NDIS, with $10 billion set to be supplied over 5 years. Those supports are designed to ensure that people with lower or moderate needs continue to receive assistance, even if they're ineligible for the NDIS. The first phase of that reform is the Thriving Kids program, but this is just the beginning of a broader system of support that needs to sit alongside the NDIS. And Peter, as Minister, I am utterly committed to helping ensure that South Australians with disability, absolutely, including those in every corner of our state and their families, are kept informed as these significant reforms progress.
1: We've been chatting to you for a long time, even back when you were in opposition. That's how far back we go. One of the things is that, of course, some of these cutbacks impact on people, and the people I feel sorry for most, and people will get sick of me saying this because I say it almost every week, but it's those that are least able to advocate for themselves that are going to be impacted the most, which is totally unfair, and they're the ones that need it the most.
4: Yeah, and we need to absolutely walk alongside people. And as I said, we're going to, you know, we are deep in these conversations. I am committed that as information comes to light, as these significant reforms progress, that information is passed on to those people with disability and their families who absolutely understandably are feeling really uncertain. And that is absolutely crucial that those conversations, that communication happen. And also, while it's, as I said, it's very early, too early to determine the full extent of any state response, we are closely, absolutely closely monitoring the impact of these reforms on South Australians and particularly on those who might find themselves no longer eligible for the scheme.
1: Right. We'll have to speak many more times in the future. Katrine, I know you're busy. Thank you very much.
4: I would love to do that, Peter, because there is so much information to come. We are at the beginning of this huge reform process and these conversations will be really, really important and I'd really appreciate that opportunity.
1: It's a deal. Thanks, Katrine. Really appreciate your time. Seriously, that's great.
4: Thanks so much, Peter. Take care. Have a lovely day and bye for now to listeners.
1: That's Minister for Human Services and for Women here in South Australia, the Honourable Katrine Hilliard.
5: Come on in.
6: We open our doors to people we trust and care about. And for over 90 years, South Australians have been opening their doors to Rest Haven. In turn, we've been opening doors to an easier, better life at home. From personal care to help with the shopping and social outings, you'll welcome the care that Rest Haven brings.
1: Let's catch up with our friends from Rest Haven. They join us each month. This month, it's Stacey Thompson, the Manager for Volunteer Services at Rest Haven. Stacey, welcome.
7: Peter, hi. It's great to talk with you. How have you been?
1: I've been very well and you've been very busy, I believe.
7: We've been celebrating.
1: Well, nothing wrong with that. What are you celebrating? Right.
7: Well, of course, we're celebrating volunteers and, you know, I know we do this and we talk about this in May and it's really important to take time out and even more important this year.
1: Why is that?
7: Well, because it is International Volunteer Year 2026 and it's been 25 years since the United Nations proclaimed this, so this means even more. There's some really good reasons to celebrate volunteering. They've got a logo that they held a competition for and it's been designed by a gentleman called Stefan Peters. And I don't know if I can describe it very well, but it's a IVY then underneath at 2-6 and it represents a hand that symbolises the hands of millions of volunteers worldwide who help make the world a better place. I'm talking about this and I'm referring to some notes because I want to get it right. The hand has colours of pink and blue, and pink represents action, the energy of volunteers in motion, the urgency to act, the courage to step forward and the passion that drives volunteer efforts. Blue represents recognition, the global appreciation, value and acknowledgement that volunteers deserve for their role. That's cool, isn't it?
1: That's a great summary, isn't it?
7: Yeah. My favourite part, together, the colours represent the belief that action without recognition fades and recognition without action is empty. So together, they create a sustainable future.
1: And I guess the sustainable can have more than one meaning, which is obviously very, very important as well.
7: It is. And, you know, we've taken an approach with our celebrations this year that has a environmental sustainable approach too. So as you know, you've heard us talk about that we like to create really nice spaces for these celebrations. So teams have created really nice spaces decorating and with our green approach, they're reusing things they've got, they're making things out of paper that can be recycled. Residents have been involved. For example, there's a beautiful paper chain in the shape of hearts that a resident at Malvern has made, and that's going from site to site so far. So it's been really lovely, the ones that we've held so far.
1: Oh, fantastic.
7: Yeah.
1: Now, you recently celebrated some awards as well, didn't you?
7: We did. So we, Rest Haven, a couple of years ago started having excellence awards. So on the 27th of March this year, we celebrated volunteers too. And it was really lovely to see that volunteer Julie Cooks was presented with the Volunteer Award. And we're very fortunate Julie volunteers with two of our sites, including Mitcham and Bellevue Heights. And she was joined by finalists, and I'm going to read out their names because I think it's really important to recognise them. So Julie Sieben from Craigmore, Linda Hay, who volunteers with Marion, Rob Mutton, who volunteers with our Westbourne Park location, Ronna Pratt, who volunteers with our Craigmore location, and Trevor Cool from Mount Gambier, who came down from Mount Gambier for the dinner that night.
1: Oh, and fantastic.
7: I know, it was really good. And yeah. Vicky Mace from Aberfoyle Park, who, you know, they're all outstanding representatives of volunteers across Resthaven.
1: Mm, I guess they were representing the entire volunteer services area, weren't they?
7: They were, and we're very proud of them.
1: Now, Stacey, I believe there is a rather interesting prop for those people who are going to celebrations after this weekend. I'm not sure if we want to let them in on the secret, but you've got a rather interesting prop at your events that people are having a bit of fun with.
7: Yes, given that it's, you know, a year where the world thanks volunteers, we've got this map of the world, and it's on paper, and I'm calling it the scratchy map. So picture this, a black background, and you know the gold that you get on scratchy tickets? Well, it's the world map is in that gold, and what you do is you get a coin and you scratch a part of that country or that country that you're either from or you've visited. So, and then it reveals the colour behind it. So we're taking that to all of our events. So we've had 3 volunteer events this week. So we're going to each of our residential sites and hosting them for volunteers in residential services and community services. So we think by the end it will be a really colourful map.
1: Yeah, well, that's a great way to kind of explain and demonstrate the breadth of the volunteers that you have in terms of their backgrounds and either where they're from, or as you say, where they've visited, which is part of their tapestry as well.
7: That's right. That's a lovely way to put it. Thank you, Peter.
1: Oh, you know, I work on these things. Now, yeah, that's fantastic. So that's coming up with the other celebrations that are coming up. And just from the volunteers that you mentioned that were recognised on the at the Excellence Awards, I mean, again, they're dotted right around the suburban area, but also down to Mount Gambier, which is excellent.
7: Yes, far and wide. And as you know, we would welcome more volunteers. And it's really good for us. It's important for us to develop roles, have roles that people want to do and attract to do and appealing for them. So we've developed or established, if you like, a volunteer co-design hub. Mm. So we've actually held some share hubs in March. And so it was getting together staff and volunteers and sharing ideas, looking at what we do, things that we can do differently and better and what works for people. And some really good things are coming out of that. And one of the things that is really good, we recognise, for example, there's a need and, you know, residents and clients that we support, many would benefit from more people to provide individualised support and companionship. And so we're looking at what that might look like. And we had an experience recently where a new volunteer joined us, and I'm smiling because I was introducing her to the wellbeing coordinator, and I said, oh, this person's got a cheeky side to them. And immediately the wellbeing coordinators think, oh, I know who I'm going to match her with.
1: Yeah.
7: So what we're going to do is develop a campaign where we're promoting the more, I guess, bespoke, personalised opportunities. So an obvious one that we just described might be a cheeky charmer. So, you know, matching them with someone who loves the cheeky chat. We have people who love hearing stories. So it might be someone who's a curious soul. It might be someone who is a creative soul. We've got a volunteer I can think of who's just joined us at one of our sites who is spending individual time with a resident who is very creative and artistic and crafty. So I think what they're doing together actually for a celebration, a volunteer celebration coming up, they're making a snap frame. So I'm not sure what you, if you know what that is, Peter, but it's a frame that they're making, and they're making it in the IVY 2026 colours. So it, then when you take a photo of people, this they hold this frame around them. I think it's very good that they're doing that together. Yeah. So this is sparking a lot of more creativity about, you know, how we might do this. And, you know, and somebody reading it might think, oh, yeah, actually, that sounds like me. and it might even be also a quiet companion, you know, someone who has a calm presence, who might perhaps provide a hand massage. So I think, you know, we're only limited by our own imagination too.
1: And this is the sort of thing where it's a win-win situation, because your person who's there supporting is going to get the most out of it, and so will the client or the resident. So, as I say, everyone wins, and probably their sort of satisfaction level would be much higher than just sort of a bit more haphazard.
7: And I think it's about sharing interests and talents. And, you know, we have volunteers who learn from residents. And, you know, I remember we had a younger volunteer a while back who was keen to learn to knit. And so there were very skilled residents and clients who taught her how to knit. And, you know, I've got someone at the moment who is playing pool with a gentleman who lives with us, and he's very skilled. And the volunteer was sharing me with me recently that he's learned a lot of tips from this person, and his game has improved as well.
1: Yeah.
7: I know, it's very good.
1: Well, also, you know, the person that's learning the knitting from your resident, if you like, I mean, that would make them both feel pretty chuffed about the fact that they're both benefiting, albeit in a maybe not the way that you might have thought originally.
7: That's right. You know, and it's come back into vogue, crocheting and knitting. And we've got, you know, we've got talented volunteers too. And I'm picturing one of the volunteers I was talking with today. She made and knitted little Santas at Christmas time last year for all the residents at Craigmore.
1: And then
7: I know another volunteer who made handmade hearts for all residents at Bellevue Heights last year too. So these extra things make a huge difference.
1: Well, make a huge difference right throughout the entire site, which is great, very inclusive and very collaborative.
7: It's very cool.
1: Stacey, we're out of time.
7: Yes.
1: If people want to find out more, how can we get in touch?
7: Please phone me on 8373 9036, or, of course, email volunteer@resthaven.asn.au, or people can jump on our website, www.resthaven.asn.au.
1: Stacey, great to catch up. A great little snapshot of what's going on in this year of international volunteers. Thank you for spending some time with us.
7: Beautiful. Thank you, Peter, and a happy Mother's Day to everyone tomorrow.
1: Oh, yes, great point. Thanks. Yes, happy Mother's Day. Stacey Thompson there, the Manager for Volunteer Services at Resthaven.
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1: Let's meet Linda Jackson. Linda is the clinical lead at Southern Highlands Retreat, and some really interesting and disturbing news in a way that has recently been shared. Linda, thank you for joining us and appreciate you making time for us.
5: You're very welcome.
1: Tell us a bit about some of this research. Is it concerning? Is it a surprise?
5: Yeah, so some of the research you're alluding to is the Australian Institute of Health and Welfare.
1: Yeah.
5: So they've just published some results from their latest research around alcohol, especially in Australia, the alcohol use and its effects and the different treatment options in Australia. So, yeah, it is concerning and also not surprising.
1: Because often we hear that younger people in particular are drinking less these days. So those that are drinking too much, if I could be a bit sort of cheeky.
5: Yes, look, we've seen a slight decline in the younger people because there's different substances available that are maybe possibly easier to access and cheaper. What we're seeing in this research is very much the over 40s are presenting with significant alcohol issues. That said, it's still the number one substance of concern across the board for young people and older people.
1: Now, I note the research kind of talks about it being quite easily available and relatively inexpensive. And I guess, you know, particularly in a cost of living crisis and when people are doing it tough and maybe turning to some escapism, alcohol is probably an easy option.
5: Well, yeah, but, you know, alcohol isn't that cheap anymore. You know, we've seen it, you know, it's been taxed a lot, but, you know, maybe cheaper than some substances. But I think for the younger people, the cost of going out and drinking is actually quite expensive. But what we see in the older population, so the people, when I say older, you know, the 30s, 40 plus year olds, they have more disposable income. Yes. So they've got more access to that. It's a perfectly legal substance, isn't it? We can all go down to the shops and buy alcohol legally. So it's one of those things, like you said, it's readily available, it's easily accessible. In some instances, it is actually relatively cheap. So we see people that have more of a disposable income able to use it. We see people often, your listeners may relate, it's very much inbuilt in our culture, isn't it?
1: Mm.
5: We think, I've been at work all day, I've had a really hard day, I'll go home and have a drink. It's that reward system, isn't it? I've had a really hard day, I'll go home and have a drink and I'll relax. And it can start there. There's also too that culture around whether we're going to a sporting event, whether we're going to a wedding, whether we're going to a christening, whether we're going to a one-year-old's birthday party. Alcohol is there, isn't it?
1: And I guess also you talked about sporting, going to a sporting event, or indeed a lot of the sort of celebrations after sport are kind of a bit of a foundation of alcohol there as well.
5: Oh, absolutely. It's absolutely embedded in our culture. And, you know, we don't see that changing. It's there, it's legal. Whilst it's legal, it will always be available, won't it? And changing a culture or traditions is not an easy fix. We can certainly be better educated around it. We see, you know, different regulations around advertising and, you know, things like this. But yeah, whilst it's legal and available to over 18s, it will continue to be embedded in our culture.
1: We'll talk about some of the work that you're doing at the moment, but I also know, like, in terms of hospital admissions, it's a prominent thing. And I mean, we always hear about ramping in hospitals. Well, you know, this is kind of part of a contributing factor.
5: Yeah, absolutely. It's our number one drug of concern or substance of concern for all of our, we call our clients here guests, so they're a guest of our service.
1: I like that.
5: Yeah, it's a nice reframe, isn't it?
1: Yeah,
5: you're a guest of our service. And that's the way we operate here. Coming into treatment, it's not a punishment. We all need a little bit of support in our lives at certain times, don't we?
1: Often we hear about the first sort of step to getting better or, you know, overcoming whatever it is kind of admitting to it. Is that one of the challenging things to kind of admit to yourself, I've got a challenge, and then to go to a place like yours?
5: Yes, absolutely. Absolutely. What can happen with alcohol is a really good example of this. As I was talking about earlier, it's that thing that we're so used to doing in our lives. It's legal, it's accessible. We know when we go to parties, weddings, et cetera, et cetera, we have a drink. We also know that, you know, we can use it as that thing to help us relax and, you know, take a load off, and it makes us feel good. So it's that thing that can kind of creep up on you. And often you won't really know until it is problematic because, you know, you're not doing anything wrong necessarily. You know, you're not breaking the law. So you might start off one or two, you know, beers or wines after work. You might do that maybe a few times a week, but then you might find that it's a daily thing. And then you might notice that you're at work every day and you're really waiting for 5 o'clock, say, to come around to have that glass of wine. And then you might have moved from the one or the two glasses now to a bottle of wine. And you can see how it kind of just takes on a life of its own like that. So there starts this dependency, and then addiction comes when you're psychologically and physically dependent on this drug.
1: Well, tell us how you operate at your establishment, particularly for your guests. So what's the kind of approach that you have?
5: We're very much holistic. We use the biopsychosocial model of addiction we look through. So it's looking at people holistically. It's looking at people, what you're doing in your lives, you know, some of the underlying causes. You know, we talk a lot about trauma in connection with addiction. We talk about people's lifestyles. We talk about coping strategies, because often that's what it's about. When we're stressed, instead of learning more healthy coping strategies, we rely really easily on things like, you know, medications and sedatives, you know, sleeping tablets and, you know, glasses of wine and beer and these other things that we do instead of learning more healthy, adaptive coping strategies. So we look at it from this, what's not working in your life? Yeah, why are you using this? How has it taken over in the way that it has, that it now has this negative impact on your life? So we address lifestyle, we address diet, we address integrating healthy activities, like sort of restoring people back to their values and the parts of themselves that they might have or feel like they might have lost along the way.
1: Yes, I note that you're very much into naturopathy and nutrition. So I guess there's all different things that you can apply to this to make it a more successful outcome.
5: We're whole beings, you know. Mm. So addiction isn't the whole of a person. It's just one part that's been problematic. And once you remove a substance, it's just about reframing it and replacing it with better ways of, like I was saying, like better adaptive strategies. And instead of going home and going straight into the wine, do you go home and take the dog for a walk instead? Yeah. Some delay tactics, or do you get on the phone and have a conversation with a friend that you maybe, you know, lost touch with a little bit, or do you go to an Alcoholics Anonymous meeting, or, you know, whatever it is that might be a better way of supporting yourself.
1: Then do you have to talk a bit about your kind of success rate? Is it fair to ask you about that? Because I guess if people are coming there, you'd hope that whatever you're doing is working, or working for most people.
5: Yeah, I think the first thing to mention about addiction is success rates are quite tricky to talk about, in the sense of success is different for different people. So for example, someone might want to be completely abstinent and somebody else might want to learn to moderate their drinking. Some people might have a really long established pattern of drinking, and others it might have been a fairly recent thing. So everyone has slightly different goals around what they want to achieve. Addiction, it's really common, and it's really important for people to understand. Seeking treatment for addiction often takes a couple of goes. That's not unusual. Okay. It is totally, we are able to turn it around, but sometimes it's not a one-stop shop fix. You know what I mean? It takes, you might have a residential stay, and then you might need some follow-up counseling and maybe some support groups, or, you know, contact with different supports in your community. Some people, it might only be the once, you know, so lapsing and relapsing is part of addiction. It's really important that people do understand that. And, you know, addiction is not a moral failing or a failing of willpower. It's just the way our bodies are built and the effects it has in our brain. So it can take a few goes, and that's okay. That's quite normal. So success rates, yeah, I'd be, you know, it's impossible to say. It, you know, depends on your measures, whether you're measuring it 6 months, a year, or, you know, 5 years.
1: That's a fair answer. Linda, we're out of time, but if people want to find out more, you've got a website that people can visit?
5: Yes, we absolutely do. Yep, go to, you know, Google us, the Southern Highlands Addiction Retreat, and you'll find lots of wonderful resources on there and information about addiction as well, and of course about us and our service and what we do.
1: Linda, keep up the good work. We appreciate you speaking to us. I know you're involved in lots of other things, so we might have to see if we can get you back another time. But thanks for spending some time with us this afternoon.
5: Oh, you're very, very welcome. Thank you so much for having me.
1: A very big thank you there to Linda Jackson. Linda is the clinical lead at Southern Highlands Addiction Retreat. We'll put information up about the retreat on our show notes. So hopefully some of the words that Linda had and some of the experiences that Linda talked about may help you or someone you know or love. Let me introduce you to Simon Hemming, who's a mortgage broker. He's from Money Sense Lending Services. That's a pretty cool name for a company. And Simon's on the line. Simon, great to meet you. Thanks for your time.
8: Hello, Peter, and thanks for having me.
1: Now, what does a mortgage broker do?
8: Well, basically, we give advice. People that are wanting to purchase their first home, or actually they could be looking at their first home, refinancing, some small business lending. We help everybody across the country pretty much take the translate the bank language into everyday language, and hopefully provide them with the right advice and have a little bit of fun along the way.
1: Okay. It's obviously a very serious thing. I mean, you know, home it probably is your biggest investment, your biggest money spend in your lifetime. So I guess you want to do that right. But I guess when you have been doing this for a while, you kind of know the ropes, know the traps, and can kind of guide people through?
8: Well, yes, yes. So I've been in the finance industry, Peter, for well over 40 years now. Date myself. You know, look, I guess it's given me the experience, or our team the experience, of taking the extra time to explain things verbally, breaking the process into simple, logical steps, trying to avoid the jargon and rushing. We often use phone calls and screen readers in friendly formats so that you know, everybody can understand what's going on, and checking that they are understanding rather than us just assuming it.
1: It's a great point you make about talking to people, Simon, because, I mean, I know a lot these days people talk about, you know, go online and get your loan approved within minutes. And I think, gee, I mean, I don't know how well that's screened, but, like, that's okay if you able to be able to go online and fill in all the guff that you need to fill in. So being able to talk to someone and a bit of back and forth with questions and answers, that must be very comforting for people, especially if they are a little bit unsure of exactly what is going on.
8: Exactly. It's interesting that you're raising that point, because we find that in, you know, our day-to-day working as mortgage brokers, quite often we find people is sitting at home wondering, you know, can I actually make this happen? And some of them will wait and think, oh, you know, I need to save the 5% deposit. So they're waiting and trying to save the money. But the reality is, if they were to reach out to a mortgage broker and just have that initial conversation, they'd be surprised at what schemes are available to help them get a foot in the door.
1: And that's important too, isn't it? Because we hear about all these things, you know, the 5% deposit and, you know, the government might be able to help you out and all these other sort of things. And I guess, you know, they kind of wash over you. And okay, if you're working in the industry, working in the business, you kind of get it, and you know the maybe the traps to look out for, maybe the quote unquote fine print.
8: Exactly. Really comes down to us listening to the client. So say a client will call in, we'll have an initial discussion, just a general chat, just like you and I right now. And as the discussion evolves, we can then touch on, well, you know, if they're a first home buyer, we know generally right across the country, the states offer stamp duty exemptions to first home buyers up to certain limits. Mm. If they're looking at constructing a home, they might be able to avail of the first home buyer's grant. Here in Victoria, that's a lump sum of, for example, of $10,000. Mm. Then we've got situations where, you know, a client might be struggling to save their 5% deposit, but mum and dad are there to perhaps help support them with a what we call a security guarantee. And that's the mum and dad, say, providing some equity in their home to help give their children a leg up into home ownership. And these are all things that we can tease out through that initial call and then set a game plan effectively. We may have some clients that would contact us, say, today, and we may not actually have them in a situation where they're ready to go for maybe 6 to 12 months. Mm. But it's all about looking at where they are now, perhaps setting the journey and then holding their hand as they move forward.
1: Tom, you touched on speaking to people rather than go online and do all this. Yeah, for people who might be blind, have low vision, people with disabilities, people who might find surfing the net a little bit too tricky, that's kind of part of your service, because I know you're very community-minded in the work that you've done. You're very much involved with the community, both from a professional point of view, but also you're a caring person about the community that you live in.
8: Yes, exactly. You know, I think it's all about slowing things down without the rushing, explaining things verbally step by step, trying to avoid the jargon and the acronyms. It's okay for us to talk about, say, LMI, for example. It gets bandied around. A lot of listeners will probably know what lender's mortgage insurance is, but for the novice, to hear something like LMI, they might, oh yeah, okay, or shake their head and nod as though they know what the person is saying, but maybe for embarrassment that they don't want to think, oh my goodness, you know, what is this? So we like to check and understand rather than assuming that they know, and being flexible with how the information is shared.
1: I think not being rushed is such an important thing, because, you know, being pressured into doing something and then you go home and think, gee, what did I sign? Or was that the right thing? Or yeah, maybe that pike there, he was a little bit sort of pushy. Maybe we could have just said, look, let's go away and think about it for a day or two or a week or two and then come back to him. And on that, that sort of extra bit of time is probably not going to make much difference to the final price you're going to pay, but it could just to your peace of mind.
8: Yes, exactly. And I think one thing I will touch on, Peter, is all mortgage brokers are legislated through government legislation, which ensures that we act in the best interests of the client, not the banks. And all of the discussions that we have, they have to be documented. And we're audited every 12 months by our licensees to ensure that we're compliant with our advice. This all came about through the Banking Royal Commission.
9: Yeah.
8: But it's been a game changer. When you look at the statistics, it would be close to 75%, if not more than that, of Australians now turn to a mortgage broker for professional advice. So we've pretty much elevated ourselves to the levels of, say, your solicitors, your accountants, your financial planners, and then you have your mortgage brokers. And, you know, it's a fantastic profession. And I personally get a lot of personal gratification out of, or I'm gratified with, you know, seeing somebody come along and at the start all green and excited and wanting to buy their first home. And then we fast forward a few years and maybe a baby's come along. Yeah. They start talking about wanting to purchase another home or maybe an investment property. We share the ups and the downs. You know, I'm involved with, you know, personal difficulties where relationships break down. And that can be really, really difficult for everybody. But us mortgage brokers, we then start to, a bit like the hairdresser, we're not just mortgage brokers. We feel like we're counsellors and all sorts of things. And a lot of our clients become friends. I know that having been working for MoneySense Lending for must be close to 18 years now, I've made so many friends through the industry. And people don't just call. I mean, they may have paid off their loan, but we keep in touch, share photos and all sorts of things. So it's great fun.
1: Well, that says a lot about you. Now, Simon, we were having a chat the other day and there are a few other topics that we kind of touched on in our conversation. So, well, actually, we're not going to be able to cover all this in one interview. So we're going to get you back on a regular basis, maybe every couple of months or so throughout the next whatever period of time and tackle some topics, because I know foreshadowing it too much, I know you talked about, for example, reverse mortgages and stuff like that, which might impact a number of our listeners. So we'll put that on hold. In the meantime, how can we get in touch with you?
8: Oh, well, you can get in touch with me either by phone, where 03-5172-9877, or your listeners would like to jump on our website, which is simply mslending.au. There are calculators and links. You can even jump on there, find my name or any of our team if you'd like to have perhaps a 15-minute discovery call just to see what MoneySense could do.
1: Yeah.
8: But, you know, I was thinking about our discussion the other day and I would like to say perhaps one of the biggest misconceptions is that people who are blind or vision impaired can't or shouldn't think about home ownership. And that simply isn't true. Right. In my experience, many are financially capable, organized, and have exactly the same goals as anyone else. The real issue is to access clear, understandable information. Good lending advice isn't about treatment. It's about taking the time to explain things clearly, avoiding the jargon, and making sure people feel confident to ask questions. When that happens, home ownership often becomes far more achievable than people expect.
1: Good note to end on. And yes, if that information is made in an accessible format, that's very, very helpful as well. Simon, good luck. You don't sound like you've been in the industry for 40 years, but we'll take the word for it because you also sound like an honest man. So we'll keep in touch and we'll catch up with you in a couple of months.
8: I'd love to chat to you again, Peter, and thanks so much for your time today and have a great morning, listeners.
1: Simon Hemming there from MoneySense Lending Services, and we'll get Simon back on a regular basis every couple of months. So if there's a topic you'd like Simon to cover, get in touch and we'll put Simon to work. You may have caught up with the news, but from July the 1st this year, Vision Australia Radio in Adelaide, also in Melbourne and Perth, will no longer be broadcasting on the AM band. 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If you get us any other way, digital or online or through your favourite app, you'll still get us there, and that will still continue. So we'll keep you across those details as we get more information ourselves. But as from July the 1st, no more 11:97 a.m. Vis Australia Radio broadcasting on that particular frequency in Adelaide. A couple of quotes before we go. Now, I'll pinch this from Emma Lawrence. We spoke to Emma on Wednesday evening on Focal Point. Emma is a daughter of Laurie Lawrence, that very passionate, enthusiastic swimming coach and motivational speaker. One of Laurie's quotes that Emma shared with us was, and I asked Emma if we could do this, and she said she'd be delighted, they'd be delighted. So, Emma and Laurie, this is your quote. "It's hard to beat talent. It's even harder to beat talent and hard work." So, Emma, thank you very much for sharing that with us. And Mark is, he likes watching the headlines, particularly in the weekend newspapers. This came out of one of the weekend newspapers last weekend regarding the news that Gina Rinehart had gifted Pauline Hanson a plane. And the headline simply read, "Please explain." All right. Thank you, Mark, for sharing that with us. Probably didn't deliver that very well, but hopefully you got the gist of what I was trying to say and what Mark was trying to say. Some birthdays before we go. Of course, Sir David Attenborough turning 100. Big happy birthday to him. A wonderful message of thanks to all his well wishes. Love that. Bisha Ginn's having a birthday. One of our champion para badminton players. Happy birthday to you. And a couple of fine men that run very fast on the track. Sam Hardy, that amazing West Coast supporter over there from the West. Wonder what he thinks of Fremantle doing well. And Michael Roger, the unofficial mayor of Langhorne Creek, that fine wine grape growing centre in Adelaide, also having a birthday. Happy birthday, Michael and Sam. That's it for the program. 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H2O times 2, I'll give you a clue. What's H2O times 2? What's water times 2? That's another clue. That's how they come up with their name. Anyway, that's enough from me. Sam Rickard, thanks so much for your help. James and Cav, wonderful work as always. Appreciate your expertise. Pam Green, your support is wonderful, magnificent, and will be forever appreciated. 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
3: On Vision Australia and other associated reading radio networks across Australia, welcome to Australian Geographic. I'm Vicky Cousins, and today I'm presenting three articles from the March-April 2025 Braille edition of the magazine. Our first title, Aussie Towns with Bruce Elder, Bartledon, Queensland, from page 126. Known as the Garden City of the West, this true blue Queensland town is the birthplace of Australia's labour movement. Bartledon, affectionately nicknamed Barkey by locals, is a hugely important and symbolic town in the history of working people in Australia. It was here in 1891 that shearers, confronted with the prospect of lower pay, famously went on strike. They joined together in a camp outside of town and held meetings under the Tree of Knowledge, a 10-metre-tall ghost gum near the railway station. These meetings played an important role in the formation of the Australian Labor Party. Today, the town commemorates its historic radicalism through the Australian Workers' Heritage Centre, a tribute to Australia's male and female workers, the heritage-listed Shearers Strike campsite, and a beautifully recreated sculpture representing the Tree of Knowledge. The sculpture is particularly impressive at night, when it's lit by coloured lights. Bartledon boasts a few unusual attractions, such as the historic Masonic Lodge, which looks like an ancient stone temple, but is actually built out of timber and corrugated iron. On Oak Street, there are some amusing musical instruments, including a marimba and thongophone, that can be played by visitors. The town is strategically located at the junction of the Capricorn and Landsborough highways. It's a key service centre for the region. The Bartledon Regional Council covers an area of 53,670

and Muttaburra. In 2021, it had a population of 1,540. Places of interest. 1. Australian Workers' Heritage Centre. This award-winning museum celebrates the lives and proud heritage of ordinary working people, telling the stories of the railway workers and blacksmiths, the farmers, nurses and teachers who shaped the nation. It was created to complement the Australian Stockman Hall of Fame at Longreach. The museum is spread across 2 hectares on the former grounds of the old Barkledon State School. The school structures were renovated and incorporated into the exhibition space. 2. Tree of Knowledge Memorial. In October 2006, the Tree of Knowledge, a 10-metre-tall ghost gum, was poisoned with Roundup. The culprit was never caught or identified. This heritage-listed tree had symbolic importance in the history of Australia's industrial and labour movements because it was the meeting place for shearers during the 1891 shearers' strike. To commemorate this history, an architect-designed Tree of Knowledge Memorial was constructed at the original site, retaining the dead tree trunk. It opened in May 2009 and features a striking 18-metre-high cube and 4,000 suspended timbers of varying lengths to represent the tree canopy. 3. Barkledon and District Historical Museum. The town's folk museum, which is housed in the old National Bank building, is full of memorabilia donated by locals. Notable displays include a rare Edison phonograph, gramophone dating from 1900, barbed wire dating from the 1770s, and a 1923 ticket issued by Qantas. The grounds around the museum have historic farm machinery as well as the town's first motorised fire engine. The museum is open daily from 7 a.m. to 5 p.m. 4. Barkledon Masonic Lodge. The Masonic Lodge is one of the most remarkable buildings in Queensland. It's a simple two-storey timber frame structure with a corrugated iron roof, but the boards on the front of the building are painted to mimic ashlar masonry. The gable facing the front features scalloped barge boards and finials. The ingenious design blends humble materials with the grandeur of classical architecture. 5. Murals and musical instruments. Recently, Barkledon enriched its streets with striking and unusual artworks. On the Landsborough Highway, just west of the Tree of Knowledge Memorial, is a mural of a sand goanna painted by Darcy Doyle. On Oak Street, there's an amusing thongophone and marimba that was constructed as part of a public artworks program. Origin of name. In 1863, an early settler called Donald Charles Cameron took up land in the district and named his property after Barkledon in Argyll, Scotland. Barkledon timeline. Before European settlement, the area was home to the Iningay First Nations people. In 1846, Sir Thomas Mitchell became the first European to pass through the Barkledon area. He described the region as "the finest region I have seen in Australia."

explorer Augustus Gregory passed through the region in 1858. In 1863, Donald Cameron overlanded sheep from the New England area and settled on a 64-kilometre frontage along the Alice River, which he named Barkledon Station after the family's property in Scotland. In the 1880s, there were violent frontier wars in the region. The Iningay population shrank from about 700 people to 136 in 1889. Town lots were sold in 1885. The following year, the town was gazetted when it became the western terminus for the railway line from Rockhampton. On the 1st of May 1891, 1,300 shearers held a protest march in Barkledon. On the 20th of May 1891, 13 leaders of the Shearers' Union were sentenced to 3 years hard labour at Moreton Bay. T.J. Ryan from Barkledon Shire became the first representative of Australian labouring people when he was elected to the Queensland Parliament in 1892. The Tree of Knowledge was vandalised and poisoned in October 2006. In 2009, the Tree of Knowledge Memorial was unveiled at Oak Street. That was Aussie Towns with Bruce Elder, Barkledon, Queensland, from page 126. On Vision Australia and other associated reading radio networks, from page 128 of the Braille edition of the Australian Geographic, Traces, Cooktown's Chinese Community by Esme Mathis. In the heritage-listed cemetery at Cooktown, on the east coast of Cape York Peninsula in far north Queensland, one monument stands apart from the European graves. The headstone is engraved with red Chinese characters and is at a grave bordered by an ornate wrought iron fence. The monument's plaque reads, "This structure stands over the remains of an unknown Chinese person whose bones were found on the Palmer River goldfield. There were thousands of Chinese people buried on the goldfields of Cape York Peninsula, most of whom still lie forgotten in the bush. This is a memorial to all of them." Between 1875 and 1877, about 22,000 Chinese people passed through Cooktown, which was the supply port for the Palmer goldfields. Chinese miners had long been a common fixture on Australia's goldfields, but the creation of new and cheaper steamer routes between Australia and Asia allowed the Chinese to arrive in greater numbers than before. In 1876, a monthly service was established between Cooktown and Hong Kong, and soon Chinese miners represented 90% of the population at the Palmer River goldfields. Many of these Chinese miners were indentured or contract labourers who had been recruited by Chinese merchant firms and agents to whom they owed a debt bondage. Most were able to pay off creditors in a year or less, but others, equipped with second-rate tools and limited knowledge of gold mining, struggled to pay off their debts and were driven into poverty. By the late 1870s, Chinese-owned businesses and services cropped up in the region, supporting the migrant population with transportation, banking, commerce, and agriculture.
They formed a Chinatown district on Cooktown's western outskirts. Few traces of this settlement have survived into the 21st century, but in its heyday, the district had shops, hotels, gaming saloons, market gardens, a temple, and an ancestral hall. Cooktown's Chinese community was a mosaic of sub-communities based on dialects and kinship ties from home provinces. The largest group was Zi Yap or Sam Yap dialect speakers from Guangdong province in southern China. Others came from Fujian province on the mainland or the port cities of Hong Kong and Macau. Cooktown Chinese community was fragmented by long-standing rivalries between dialect groups. Occasionally, these tensions flared into violence, but for the most part, these groups coexisted peacefully. The Chinese miners were not always made to feel welcome in Queensland. Although some miners stayed in Australia and adopted Western dress, married European women, and even converted to Christianity, most had arrived in Queensland determined to extract gold from the fields, then swiftly returned to China with their fortunes. Colonists were annoyed by their frugal spending and reluctance to stay and contribute to Queensland's economy. In 1877, the state government passed the Chinese Immigration Regulations Act, which imposed a £10 poll tax or entrance fee on Chinese people arriving in Queensland. The Chinese government knew this tax was discriminatory. It was not imposed on any other ethnic group, and they complained to the British government. A Chinese delegation visited Australia and the Malay archipelago in 1887 to investigate the conditions in local Chinese communities. The delegation was warmly welcomed by colonial authorities in New South Wales and Victoria, but got a frosty reception in Queensland. The Sydney Morning Herald reported, "In Queensland, the commissioners encountered nothing but hostility. An official reception was denied them. The Premier went out of his way to tell them that Chinese people were not wanted in the colony." The Chinese commissioners arrived in Cooktown on the 2nd of August. During their visit, a commissioner delivered a speech that, as reprinted by The Age, recognised the way the Chinese community had assisted in the development of the resources of the new country, were law-abiding, and fostered commercial relations between the colonies, and deserved consideration as colonists. That was Traces, Cooktown's Chinese Community by Esme Mathis from page 128. On Vision Australia and other associated reading radio networks, our final article comes from page 39, Outback Entrepreneur by Karen McGee. Red Dust, Remote Bush and Thousand-Kilometre Journeys now form a quintessential travel experience for millions of international visitors to Australia. For that, we can thank Bill King. In 1979, when the US space station Skylab was predicted to fall to Earth somewhere in Western Australia, Bill King pounced on it as a tourism opportunity. Bill, a tour operator who'd forged a reputation as a specialist
in remote adventure experiences, took out ads in eastern state newspapers inviting people to join him on an excursion east of the Western Australia gold mining town of Kalgoorlie to recover Skylab. So Bill brought a couple of metal detectors and off they went, says Andrew Dwyer, who went on to own Diamantina Touring Company, recalling his favourite anecdote about Bill. They didn't find Skylab. They never came close to it, but it was wildflower season and the wildflowers were incredible and everyone had a fantastic time. A few weeks after Bill returned home, he received a phone call from an official at the NASA Jet Propulsion Laboratory in California, asking him if he'd be interested in mounting an expedition to locate and recover what was left of Skylab. The fallen space station had broken up as it re-entered Earth's atmosphere, scattering debris across Western Australia and the Indian Ocean. "Absolutely," Bill replied, says Andrew, who started in adventure tourism when Bill already had a reputation as a pioneer and leader in the industry. And so NASA funded this huge expedition with UNIMOG, specialist German designed and manufactured all-wheel drive vehicles, and all sorts of other specialist gear, with Bill leading it to go out and recover Skylab. This time they had the expertise and they did recover Skylab. And that was when Bill got the really big break. Skylab's recovery attracted headlines worldwide. From that point, Bill became synonymous with outback travel and adventure, not only in Australia, but also in European and US travel markets. He helped fuel a fledgling industry that now contributes hundreds of millions of dollars every year to Australia's economy. According to Queensland government figures, outback tourism in that state alone is worth more than $400 million a year and supports more than 4,500 jobs. Western Australia, South Australia, New South Wales, and the Northern Territory boast similarly impressive figures. Despite how it seemed, Bill's success didn't come overnight. By the time Skylab crashed back to Earth and disintegrated across Australia and the Indian Ocean, Bill had hosted a range of tours into remote parts of the country for more than a decade. Surprisingly, Bill grew up in the city, a Melburnian whose family operated a suburban bus company. From a young age, he developed an affinity for the bush. He loved sharing that passion and early in his working life saw huge potential in escorting tours into the far-flung red dirt destinations of which Australia is now famous worldwide. So in the late 1960s, at a time when the words tourism and outback were rarely used in the same sentence, he began his own travel company, Bill King's Northern Safaris. He bought and equipped two Land Rovers, a former army ambulance, and a bus built by Brisbane-based Denning Manufacturing, and began offering tours to Central and Northern Australia. The regional towns and landscapes he visited were a far cry from the traditional tourist destinations on the East Coast.
In those days, there weren't many people who would go out to really remote parts of Australia, but Bill sort of invented the model for how to do it, Andrew says. In 1970, Bill purchased 2 ex-Army International 4x4s and 2 M-Series Bedfords 4x4s, and Bill designed and built his own 18-passenger vehicles and called them Desert Cruisers. The cruisers were relocated to Alice Springs. The museum reports that by 1979, Bill King's Northern Safaris was operating 10 vehicles and had 4 Greyhound coaches on charter. Bill died aged 92 in 2022, but his name remains linked to outback tourism through the coach touring specialist AAT Kings, which acquired his company in the mid-1980s and retained his surname. He wasn't the first or only operator taking people into the outback, but he was undoubtedly the best known in those early years. Part of his image included his Akubra hat and his kerchief, so he was able to promote an image of the bush because he was always in character, recalls Bill Wright, who delivered the eulogy at Bill's funeral. While there were other people around doing what he did, he was able to really market the product so that people found it attractive and in a style that was genuine. Talk to anyone who knew Bill, and it quickly becomes clear that what set him apart were his innate skills at spinning a yarn and as a salesman. He was tenaciously entrepreneurial in his desire to share experience because of his love of the bush, Bill Wright says. His wife Val was an artist, and the first tours he did were taking people to the bush for painting. And for those who would like to know, Bill King was a devoted Collingwood supporter. That was Outback Entrepreneur by Karen McGee from page 39. That completes our readings from the Braille edition of the Australian Geographic magazine. From the Vision Australia Adelaide studios, I'm Vicky Cousins and I've been your reader and editor for today, and Pam and Richard have helped me endlessly. 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So, until we meet again, please take care of yourself, stay extra, extra safe, and treasure our environment. And we've got to finish today with my hero, John Williams, with Hey True Blue. You take care, and I'll catch you soon.

0: Hi, Kirk Pengilly from INXS here. More than 300,000 Australians are living with glaucoma. However, half of them, that's right, over 150,000 Aussies are unaware they have glaucoma because they haven't had an eye exam. While some people are at a greater risk of developing glaucoma, such as those with a family history or simply being over 50, anyone can get it. I should know. Glaucoma wasn't in my family. I was just 29 at the time, touring with INXS when I came within an inch of losing my sight. Up until that point, I had no idea what glaucoma was. Glaucoma left untreated can lead to irreversible blindness. So please, get your eyes tested by an optometrist every 2 years, as early detection is key. It's quick and easy, and it could just save your sight. 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To find out more about glaucoma, go to glaucoma.org.au.
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5: Metaphorically, at least. 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
5: As we always say at this point, please do get in touch with the show. 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
5: Hello, Lizzie. How are we going today?
6: Yes, we're feeling a lot better today. And yourself?
5: Well, I have come across something that changes everything.
6: Really?
5: My whole faith in the flow of time and space around me has been shattered.
6: I'm sure it can't be that bad, Sam. Tell me all about it.
5: All right. So me and Heidi were walking through Woolworths not that long ago.
6: As you do.
5: Yes. We walked down the chip aisle. And sitting there on the shelves were Doritos.
6: Okay. Yep, not so bad.
5: But, and this is the killer, they were in tins. You know, Doritos are not supposed to be in tins. I am shocked and utterly horrified by it.
6: Well, I mean, it's a little strange, sure, but it's not that bad.
5: Well, I didn't tell you the worst bit.
6: Okay, go on.
5: As we continued down the aisle.
6: The chip aisle, yes?
5: Yes.
6: Mm-hmm.
5: We found Pringles.
6: Okay.
5: In chip packets.
6: Are you f***ing serious? So you put Doritos in a f***ing tin, but you put Pringles in chip packets? I mean, Pringles have always been in tins and Doritos have always been in chip packets. Why would you swap things around?
5: And what's the whole purpose? All you got now are these rather fragile chips in chip packets. I mean, it's the whole point of Pringles.
6: Yeah, they need the tin to stop them from becoming powderized. I mean, why?
5: So, dear listener, if you have had a similar harrowing experience, please let us in. But what I'm going to tell you, whoever is out there who's made these decisions, be careful. We're coming looking for you.
6: Yeah, and you need to seriously rethink your life, I think.
5: So the one question that does remain is, what is your preferred shopping method? Which is actually the reason why we are here tonight. Anyway, over to you, Sean.
7: I will do either. It depends on the situation. If I'm home crook, I'll do it online. Otherwise, I'll send my support worker out. Here's my card. Go to town and make it stretch. And she usually does. in person, that depends. You know, if I feel like going out shopping and getting out of the house, then I'll go in person.
5: Well, he's a very trusting soul.
6: I know. I would not do that. I have a couple of friends that do the same thing. They'll let their support worker go out with their card. And I suppose if you're good with the electronic banking and stuff, you can keep an eye on that. But, yeah, how do you know they're not just slipping a $3 Mars bar in there or something?
5: Well, it's not just that. I think it takes away that extra level. I mean, the whole point of going shopping is to go shopping. Otherwise, you might as well just do it online.
6: I mean, that's it. Why just to do it online? I mean, the other thing is too, like, if you're wanting them to pick out fruit and veg and meat for you, I mean, how do you know they're picking out what you want? Like, I am strange. I'm the person that will stand there and fondle every single capsicum in the capsicum section to find the ones that I want.
5: Right.
6: That's just me.
5: So you're the reason for all the odd-shaped capsicums in this in a supermarket.
6: Sure. We'll go with that.
5: So who's up next anyway?
6: I believe we're talking to Maddie.
5: And we are still talking about shopping, not other online activities.
8: I haven't really done it online, so I prefer to do it in person. We're lucky where we are at the moment. We're like a short walk away from the shops, so I can walk there pretty much any time, and I take my big backpack with me, so I'm limited in how much I can get at once, but I can fit a good amount in the backpack, so that's how I carry it home. And I'll just use like the camera on my phone to like read the prices, read the labels, and I kind of just memorized where everything is in the shops. And I use color a lot to kind of find what I'm looking for. Like, say I'm looking for like bananas, like I'm just looking for the color yellow. So that's kind of how I get around that.
5: So does it spoil your day if they have actually changed the shop around?
8: Yes, it does.
6: I can imagine. But what about for clothes or, you know, something other than food? How do you go about doing that?
8: Yeah, that can be a challenge. So I guess like clothes shopping, I would have a go at it myself, or, you know, go shopping with like family or friends. Or I find support workers have been really good for that, because I can have a list of places I want to go, errands I want to do, and we can like drive from place to place and have someone to like help me navigate like stores and help me find what I'm looking for and get their opinions and things. So that's been really helpful.
6: Well,
5: all right, Maddie, I will apologize. That was probably an unfair intro, as funny as it was, though.
6: It was hilarious. I will say I'm with her. I used to live very close to the shops within walking distance. I don't now. But, yeah, when I did, I would get the big backpack and go out a couple of times a week to get my bread, eggs. Well, maybe not bread or eggs. But, you know, just the everyday essentials that you need to get from time to time. It was fun. It was a good way to get the dog out for a walk too.
5: I find nowadays we're spoilt because we have support workers who then suddenly take us out and we're doing these big shops when we used to not. Because I used to do exactly the same thing. It would be like, okay, what are we having for dinner tonight? I will get that and maybe a few other bits and pieces of stuff that we're running short of. Fine. That's it. But no, definitely, yes, it's not something we do nowadays. The other interesting thing, though, was finding stuff. Now, I'm actually seriously considering taking a good look at those Meta glasses. They keep on talking about them, and I think if you're looking for things in the shop, then these might actually prove really, really handy.
6: Yeah, so we're trying to get a pair for Stephen at the moment for that very reason. At the moment, we've got support workers, and my mum also has been taking us out once a week. At the moment, we've got enough shopping. We've got shopping coming out of our ears. We're not going to need to visit a store for meat or pantry goods anytime soon. But, you know, when it comes to the day-to-day, Stephen's finding it harder and harder to read the print on the signs or on the boxes as well. And so I think he wants the Meta glasses.
5: Well, most recently what happened with me is there were two lots of cereal.
6: Mm-hmm.
5: I'm not going to name what it is, but there was a little box and a bigger box. And I'm right up with it with the unit pricing nowadays. I will make sure that, okay, the big price is saying, yes, that this is what it is, but no, I will go the unit pricing anytime. So one of the lot of boxes, though, was right on the bottom shelf.
6: Oh, yep.
5: So I had to not just kneel down to see the price. I had to essentially look like I was praying to Allah or something like that to read the unit pricing. And that's when I thought to myself, yeah, I need to get something to help me read this stuff because this is not dignified.
6: No, and I would love to get the Meta glasses myself because, I mean, I can't see labels and I can't go shopping by myself anymore, not only because of the shops not being in walking distance, but because if I'm looking for something very specific, it's very hard to get the staff from the shops to assist you.
5: If you can find them.
6: That is
5: the big thing, is that you're very lucky to actually find people. Ironically enough, usually the only time that they come and say, can I help you, is usually when you don't need them.
6: Yeah, that's it. I've never had anybody in, like, say, Woolworths or Coles ask me if they can help. We usually have to track people down. Mm. And, yeah, usually it takes a good 5 or so minutes to find the person.
5: Now, when we covered the whole thing of clothes shopping, I am in wholehearted agreement. You can't just buy stuff online.
6: No.
5: Yes, okay, some companies do have a return policy, but it's an added thing to worry about. It's like, okay, all right, I've got to make sure I keep the packaging. I've got to send it back again and cross my fingers and hope that whatever they send me is the right size.
6: Yeah, I prefer to go in person and, you know, I take support workers. I've got a couple of really trusted female friends / support workers that I take with me and they sort of know my style, they know what I like and they can help me out. I've tried clothes shopping online in my younger days, not that I'm that old. But, and yes, the same. I'd have the same problem, Sam. I'd order something and it'd be too big or too small. And then it would be up to me to figure out how I had to return it. And at that point in my life, I didn't really have the help of support workers. So it was a whole darn thing just to get things returned. So I ended up not bothering with that
5: and
6: after a while.
5: Clothing sizes are not standardized.
6: Not universal. No. Even within Australia, man. Like, oh, I'm a size 10 in this brand, but I'm a size 8 in that brand, or I'm a size 12 in something else. And it's like, wait, what? How can I span 2 dress sizes in one store? It's all brand dependent. They have sizing guides, but I don't have a tape measure and I'm not going to measure myself either, like, just to find the right size. I mean, I don't know. Yeah, it's hard. It's unnecessarily hard for us.
5: In shirt sizes now, for the majority of things out there, I am an extra large. Now, I would not call myself a huge person. And I was thinking, okay, yes, I have put on a few kilos, so maybe. But I'm still wearing shirts that I've had for the last 20 or so years that are a medium. And they still fit me perfectly.
6: Yeah, I think the sizes are getting smaller.
5: Indeed.
6: Yeah.
5: Indeed.
6: Yep. Which is funny because the average size of the population's getting bigger, so go figure.
5: Well, it means they're going to need to create bigger labels for the X's, I suppose.
6: Right, well, next up we are going to hear from Alex.
9: I like to go in. I like to go through everything. I've always gone in person to do it. Why would I change? I like getting out and actually doing. A lot of our shopping's done at the farmer's market at the showgrounds once a fortnight. So we all trot down together. I've got a support worker and Tess with me and we split the list and off we go. And I absolutely love getting out and going down the market. It's such good fun.
6: So normally, Alex, I would agree with you. I also love getting out and about. But we had the shopping experience from hell last week.
5: Oh,
6: on
5: do
6: Friday.
5: Tell. Do tell.
6: Yeah, so my mum on her days off once a week comes to take Stephen and I to run errands, whatever it may be, banking, paying bills, shopping. And we've been planning this Costco adventure for a while. And we got there and my mum wanted to sign up for a membership and she wanted to put me on the membership card. Now, We can't do that because we don't live in the same house.
5: Oh.
6: Which means that then we had to fork out $65 to get a separate one for me and Stephen. So we did that. The people at the membership desk weren't so bad. They were pretty helpful. But getting in there, okay, firstly, you get given a trolley that's massive. I mean, this thing should take a driver's license.
5: All right, yes.
6: To drive, because I think most of the people in the store didn't know how to use them. At least they didn't know, they had no spatial awareness at all. So we're walking around and everything is so massive. It's like, you know that saying, everything's bigger in Texas or like, everything's bigger in Costco. We found, for instance, a 50-pack of normal-sized Mars bars, not the fun ones, the normal ones, for like 20-something bucks. So people were just cutting in front of us and stuff. And my mum and I and Stephen got separated at one point. So Stephen and I had our trolley, mum had her trolley. And I don't know, we were going through the aisles quicker than her or she was going quicker than us. And we got separated. And it was an absolute nightmare because Stephen would try to go up to something to read it. And the packaging was so small, he was having so much trouble. But not only that, people were just cutting in front of him and just being absolutely rude and unaware. And Stephen had his cane. I had my cane. So it was pretty clear that we were vision impaired. He was wearing his glasses as well. Then we get to the checkout. And I don't know how their checkouts work exactly. There's two people per checkout. There's one person that puts your stuff on the checkout and the other person that scans it and scans your membership. I don't know why. But it took Stephen like 5 minutes to figure out how this checkout worked because nobody was telling him anything. They were just like giving these hand signals. And Stephen's like, you're going to have to be verbal with me. I'm vision impaired. My wife's totally blind. We can't understand. You need to help us. We need assistance. So finally, after, you know, sort of having to make people aware that we were vision impaired, they gave us some help. Anyway, so we get through the checkout, which, that was hard in itself. People with trolleys moving around. Like I said, these trolleys are the size of Mack trucks. And we're getting to the kiosk. And Stephen bought me a hot dog and a drink and I was chucking out the rubbish from the hot dog and I realised on the way out that we had chucked out the receipt.
5: Oh.
6: Now, Costco is one of these places that will not let you leave without a receipt. So we then had to go back to the checkouts and say, hey, we chucked out our receipt by accident. We've misplaced it. Can we get a new one? Well, which register were you at? Stephen's like, oh, I've got my cane. My wife's got her cane. We've been telling your staff all afternoon, we are vision impaired. We need assistance. I can't see which checkout I was at. Oh, well, who served you? How am I supposed to know that? I can't see them. So we ended up getting really, really frustrated. And luckily, one of the senior managers or something ended up coming up to us and said that he would print out the receipt because, you know, once you've made a purchase using your membership card, there's a receipt of purchase there.
5: Yeah, of course there is, yes.
6: But one of the points that we made is I can show you the bank transaction that says how much we've spent. Can't that be proof of purchase? Well, exactly. No, they need everything to be itemized. So.
5: Oh, dear. That's, it seems that they must be on some sort of minimum wage, which means that their brains are switched off or something like that.
6: I don't know if, yeah, I mean, I agree with you. Their brains were definitely switched off. But also there was just no desire to help. There was no desire to try and make it a smooth shopping experience. It was chaos. It's like there were no considerations given by even the customers. People were just pushing in front of each other, shoving into each other, trolleys going everywhere. Even the car park was a nightmare. Like the whole place is just mayhem. It's as if, you know, whoever goes there suddenly loses the ability to be aware of themselves or of others. And it was just a crazy nightmare. Anyway, that's Costco. I don't really want to go back there anytime soon.
5: But you have a membership.
6: Yeah.
5: Anyway, I think that's that rant over. Who are we talking to next?
6: I believe we're talking to Anthony.
10: I like both because particularly being a music fan and being a lover of music, I love to be able to do that. So sometimes it's better online because particularly with older media stuff like that, because I still collect a lot of CDs, cassettes and records. So sometimes they're not always going to be available in shops. So that's where online is actually really good for that sort of thing. Food shopping, I actually prefer to go out. I used to do online food shopping, but then they kept replacing supplements with either too much or the wrong thing. I remember once I ordered 2 2-litre jugs of iced coffee and I got 24 600 ml ones, which is way too much. So I've always gone physically shopping, particularly as your fruit and veg and your meats are much fresher from a greengrocer or from a butcher. Mostly online shopping works. But there are some times where online shopping doesn't always work. So if the online shop that I'm trying to access doesn't always work, that's where support workers come in. They're really good for that.
5: Okay, so once more we talk about support workers and how, yes, we've become rather spoilt by them because they're our eyes nowadays.
6: No, I agree with you, Sam, 100%. Like, support workers have made it so much easier. Stephen and I like to get some frozen meals and stuff from this place called Nonna's Cucina, which shout out to Nonna's Cucina. They're amazing. They're down the road from us. Mm-hmm. And so, like, we can go get our little frozen meals from there for the nights we don't feel like cooking. Sometimes Stephen likes to get Italian small goods, which aren't in walking distance. So, you know, having support workers there to take us to shops other than the standard Woolworths, Coles, Audi has been really good. And my mum likes to take us on the one day a week off that she has to run errands and do things like that. So, you know, we've got help to do all the things that we wouldn't normally be able to do without them. Or we could do them, but it's just a lot easier with the support to drive us from place to place.
5: Another thing he was talking about was shopping for things like music, for example. And yes, I am still a firm believer in physical media. So yes, I will occasionally go looking around for CDs and DVDs and things like that. But no, it's getting harder and harder to find them in an actual shop. So if you have to go online for things like that, which I think is kind of, I don't know, it loses something because it used to be part of my routine when I was, say, walking through a shopping centre and I'd see a music shop, to actually go in there and browse and see what they had and actually be surprised if something that I was actually, you know, looking for happened to be there, or if there was something that I didn't even think I wanted, it was actually there.
6: Yeah, I mean, I remember in primary school and high school, I would save up, you know, every month, the $20 from the pocket money I got, like, to get a CD. And, you know, it was so exciting to go into JB Hi-Fi or Sanity and, oh, that Metallica CD I want, it's there. Mm-hmm. And, you know, I can then go buy it and I've got it in my hand and, like, walking around the shops with this Metallica CD in my hand. It was so exciting. I agree with you. There was something really special about going out and getting the physical thing and then taking it home and unwrapping it and putting it in the player. And Stephen is also a massive collector of physical media, records, CDs and VHS and beta tapes. Mm-hmm. And a lot of it he has to get online because, like you said, like Anthony said, there's just nowhere to get it, especially if you want older films. Stephen likes a lot of the Australian classics, you know, Chips Rafferty and Jack Thompson and all that. And, yeah, you can't get that in Sanity or JB Hi-Fi or anywhere like that. You have to search online for it.
5: So, and as I said, it does kind of miss something because, yes, you can walk into a shop and see if they've got something, but it's just easier now to just look online and see if that it's there or not. So, yeah, the hunting aspect of shopping has gone by the wayside.
6: I agree. Speaking of Stephen, I think he is who we are going to be hearing from next.
5: And what did you ask him?
6: Well, I asked him the same question we've asked everybody else, which was, do you prefer to shop in-store or online?
11: I don't like shopping in supermarkets. I'm sick and tired of that. I've been doing that all my life. I prefer places where I can barter with stuff. So I like to buy things secondhand. I like marketplace. I'm a very good wheeler and dealer. There's a lot of things you can do online because, you know, times have changed a lot, so everything is online these days. And you got to be careful, though, with places like Temu and all that sort of stuff because a lot of that stuff is not very good quality. Instead of going to, like supermarkets, I like to go to, like, Central Market and stuff like that, and butchers.
9: So what sort of things would you shop online for, and what sort of things would you shop in person for then?
11: Food in person rather than online. Online, I'd like to get stuff like makeup for Lizzie and clothes and stuff like that, whereas in person it's nice to find, like, the bargains and see what different type of food you can get. There's so much out there. You can find ready-made meals at certain restaurants now. You can get lots of stuff from Central Markets, like, lots of choices. I like looking for beef jerky, for one. So a while ago, I found my way into Central Market and I had to push through a lot of boundaries, personal boundaries, to get there. But I did it, and I walked around there for about 2 hours. I had a ball. I hope to, in the future, find different places like that, like Central Markets or Paddy's Markets or any sort of market. I can understand also how hard it is for blind people, especially totally blind people, to do shopping. Having been married before and having a totally blind wife, and this time we've got a totally blind wife, it's very hard to explain what's on shelves and stuff. It can take a long time, and it can be tedious. That's why I don't like shopping like in person. So if it's online, I can do it in my own time. And like if we are sitting together and you want me to find something for you, we can take our time with it. But if we're out in public, it can be a little bit tedious, especially with other customers and such. And sometimes people can be a bit rude and push in front of you while you're still trying to read the dang box of something.
5: Right, there is a trigger word that he mentioned, and it is Temu. Oh.
6: Yes, so we got caught in the Temu trap. In saying this, Stephen, I will correct you. You have gotten some amazing shirts for yourself from Temu that you haven't been able to find anywhere else because things are so customizable and you can find just about anything there. But he is right. You got to be really careful because it's very hit and miss and usually the quality is pretty cheap and shabby and doesn't last very long.
5: Well, the business model does not make any sense. Even selling the crap that they do, it's still ridiculously cheap, and in theory they'd be making a loss sending it out to us from where they do. So the question you've got to ask is, if their main business isn't selling us stuff or sending us stuff, what is their main business?
6: I wouldn't even want to begin to guess.
5: Maybe, just maybe, it's getting data and people's personal details.
6: Oh, right. You know what? I didn't even think of that. Stephen, we are not using Temu anymore. Or AliExpress or Alibaba or any of them places.
5: It depends what stuff you're willing to share, but there's a saying about the internet, and that is, if you don't know what the product is, maybe you're the product.
6: Mm.
5: Anyway, who have we got up next?
6: Well, we are talking to Julie, and interestingly enough, our conversation didn't start with shopping. We were talking about putting outfits together, and it went from there.
12: I haven't always been totally blind, so I've had sight in the past, so I know what colours are, and I tend to buy outfits that sort of go together.
6: And how do you go clothes shopping? Who assists you with that? Do you do it online or in person?
12: I have friends or support workers assist me. I haven't actually tried it online yet.
6: It's very difficult, I will say.
12: However, I am looking forward to trying, you know, search. It's basically an online shopping site that has audio descriptions for blind people. I haven't actually set my account up yet, but I'm looking forward to having a go, you know, seeing what it's like.
6: Well, that's a wrap for this week. A big thanks to Sean, Maddie, Alex, Anthony, Stephen, and Julie for being guests on this week's episode of Studio One.
5: I'm also going to extend a special thank you to Pam Green, our long-serving station manager here in Adelaide. 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And of course, thank you for listening. 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
17: We each have a God-given destiny, a plan that God has for our lives, which fits perfectly with who He made us to be. The problem is that many people aren't living out that destiny because there are some obstacles in their way. So let's find out what they are and how to get around them so that you can live out your destiny. Hi, I'm Bernie Diamond, and thank you so much for joining me again on Christianity Works. Today we're heading into the final message in this four-part series called Discover Your Destiny. And I've been praying that as we get together today around God's Word, He's going to speak to us to help us walk in the destiny that He has planned. Amen. Most people these days live hectic lives, just scraping through each day. Personally, my list of things to do is as long as my arm and then some. There are some personal things I have to do, things to do with writing and recording and producing this radio program. There's an organization to run, people to meet with, this project, that project, a new idea over here, another one over there, hundreds of emails each day. Welcome to my world. Now, don't get me wrong, I'm not complaining, and none of those things are terribly bad at all. But the point is that with so many more things to do than I can possibly fit into my day or my week or even my year, my process for deciding what I do is absolutely critical. Chances are the same is true for you. One of the big mistakes I used to make is that I'd sit down in the morning, which, given that I'm a morning person, is my most lucid and productive time, and just start answering emails. After a while, I realized I wasn't getting anything else done, because by putting my emails first, I was putting other people

urgent and what's important. And what you discover is that almost nothing that's urgent is important, and almost nothing that's important is urgent. And yet most of us react to urgent things, or at least the things that other people say are urgent, and so we spend most of our time doing urgent things instead of the important things, day after day, week after week, month after month, year after year. And before you know it, your life is kind of slipping away, doing a whole bunch of things which, in the scheme of things, sure, they make you busy, but how important are they? Do you see my point here? How are you spending your life? And are the things that you're spending your time on important and worthwhile? I guess I'm asking those questions for you to ask them of yourself and answer them. Come on, be brutally honest. For instance, making sure I have some time with my beautiful wife, Jackie, is important. Making sure I encourage her and give her a hug and a kiss and spend some unhurried time with her in the morning over breakfast is really important. But it's not urgent. It's not as urgent as, say, as the email that comes in from a radio station somewhere around the world that says they weren't able to download tonight's radio program from our FTP server. And yet what I used to do, because remember, mornings are my most productive time, is get up early and spend no time at all with Jackie over breakfast and just work furiously through that time. And by the time she comes home from work and I come home from work, we're both tired and there you go. We haven't spent any time together. Do you see how easily this stuff happens in people's lives? The urgent trumps the important in so many people's lives. And before you know it, your life is falling apart. Things are in a mess. Marriages are falling apart. All because we allow the urgent to crowd out the important. It's scary, isn't it? So what about you? What about your life? Are you letting the myriad of urgent things crowd out the important things, like spending time with people, managing your finances properly, nurturing your children, developing relationships with your co-workers? See, all of those things are incredibly important, and in many a person's life, they're being cast aside simply because we're too busy doing the urgent stuff. I don't have time to exercise. Well, if you don't make time for exercise, which is important, let me tell you, you'll certainly be making time for sickness, which will be urgent. And actually, that's how it works. Doing the important things generally over time reduces the number of urgent things that you need to do. Because if the important things go undone, that leads to crises, and those crises increase the number of urgent things requiring an immediate response. I don't know what your destiny is, but this is what I do know. It doesn't lie in the myriad of things that other people tell you are urgent. It lies in the things that in your heart of hearts you know are important. If you or I went to God, this God who handcrafted us, who designed us in his heart, blueprinted our DNA, if we went to him and said, Lord, what's the most important thing that I have to do with my life? What do you think he'd answer? What would he put at the very top of our to-do lists? Well, actually, we already know. A clever young lawyer once asked him a very similar question. The lawyer sort of said, and this is my paraphrase, well, Jesus, you and I both know that the law of Moses handed down over all those years, there are 613 commandments and prohibitions. That's kind of a lot. I mean, that's a lot day to day to remember to do. So how would you sum up the law? I mean, if I'm trying to prioritize these things in my life, which one of all those commandments is the most important one? You can read the exact words in Matthew's Gospel, chapter 22, and in fact, Mark, chapter 12. And if I had to paraphrase Jesus' reply in kind of here and now speak, it'd run something like this. Look, I know you have a lot of things to do. There are lots of rules. Do this, do that. They're all good things, but you can sum up the whole law in just two commandments. To love the Lord your God with all your heart, with all your soul, all your mind, and all your strength. That's the most important one. And the second one's just like it. Love the people around you as much as you love yourself. That's the whole law in a nutshell. And you know something? The most important thing that I do almost every day, the thing that I do before anything else, is that I spend an hour or so alone with Jesus praying, reading the Bible, asking him questions. And that's what sets the course for my whole day. And day after day, month after month, year after year. Actually, it sets the course for my whole life. It is quite simply the single most important thing that I do. And it's through that time with him that I've discovered my destiny.

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Life can be hard work some days, and as that daily grind just kind of grinds away at us, it's easy to forget that Jesus died and rose again to give us victory. That's why I'd love to send you a short text message of encouragement straight to your phone, just as the Spirit leads, perhaps even when you least expect it. That's what Victory SMS is all about. Roughly every other week, I ask the Lord, what word of encouragement could I give to you today? 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Thousands of people already have, and the most common response? Oh, that's exactly what I needed to hear today. How did you know that? Thank you so much. It's simply amazing how powerfully the Spirit of God can move through just a short text message. And I'd love to encourage you too to live your life in victory. Again, that web address is victorysms.org. Okay, let's head straight back into the Word of God. If I were to ask you, what's your destiny? What were you put on this earth to achieve, to do? What impact are you meant to have on this planet of over 7 billion people? What's the point of your life? And is it heading in the right direction? I wonder how you'd answer those questions. I ask those questions of people rather a lot, and I can tell you the number of people who have a clear sense of destiny and purpose and direction, well, you know, it's less than 5%, maybe 1 in 20, maybe. Now, I'm not saying that we should each have our lives completely mapped out, because things happen along the way. There are twists and turns in life that are totally unexpected. Little things can change the whole course of a life. We can't map out our whole lives in the minutest detail and say, yep, that's what I'm going to do, that's where it's going. And yet, deep down, we need to have some sense of a destiny. Another way of putting it would be to have a sense of direction for our lives. Where's your life headed? And that destiny is invariably tied up with two things, our dreams and our skills and abilities. If you're one of the majority, one of those people who hasn't quite yet cottoned onto the direction for your life, where it's meant to be headed, then this is for you. Can you remember the dreams that you had for your life when you were young? Can you? There are some back there that were never going to fly. I mean, if you're short and slightly dumpy and you were dreaming of becoming a famous basketball player, well, that was obviously never going to happen. But so often there's a dream in people's hearts that's been there for a very long time. Here's a conversation that I've had so many times with people about this whole question of destiny. We get to talking about the direction in which their life is heading, and the person says to me something like, but you know, I'm sure there's meant to be something else, something more, something that I don't know, something I'm meant to be doing, but I don't know what it is. Does that sound vaguely familiar? So I ask them then, if you had no constraints, if money wasn't an issue, if you could be anything or do anything that you wanted, what would that be? And the answer invariably comes back along these lines. Oh, well, anything I want? Well, you know, I've always dreamed of... And then they tell me the answer. They tell me about their destiny. It's already there. It's already been woven somehow by God into their DNA. Now, of course, there's a risk that this is a short, dumpy basketball player kind of dream. And so then I follow up with my second question. What are the things that you're really good at? Most people can tell you that. And what I've found is that there is almost always, in 90% of cases, a wonderful fit between their dream and their natural skills and gifting. You know something? We've just discovered their destiny. We've just discovered what they're meant to be doing with their lives. And the tragedy, I mean, the absolute tragedy, is that deep down they probably already knew that. So what's held them back? The constraints we put on our lives. Remember my first question? If you had no constraints, if money wasn't an issue, if you could be anything or do anything that you wanted, what would that be? My question removes the constraints. Then all of a sudden, people can look at things the way they're meant to be looking at them.
through the eyes of freedom. For 20 years, I was a high-priced IT consultant. But there came a time of dissatisfaction, a time when I really came to the conclusion that I wasn't fulfilling my destiny. Over a few years, the opportunity emerged to do what I'm doing now, to produce these radio programs and use one of the small handful of talents that I naturally have, which is to be a communicator, to bring hope and change and transformation into people's lives through these radio programs. But that meant taking a risk. It meant confounding people's expectations of me. It meant leaving a big salary behind and going and working in a small, at the time, ailing not-for-profit organization. And those constraints and expectations and the money thing and the risk, all those things, I have to tell you, were tough issues to navigate. It wasn't an easy decision to make. It was, at the time, a huge leap of faith for me. When I look back on it now, this is what I know. It's always like that when we have to make a decision as to whether or not we're going to get out there and fulfill our destiny. Because destiny requires courage. In fact, the two seem inextricably linked. When we step out on the destiny journey, there's always a risk of failure. And yet, there is nothing as fulfilling and energizing as living out your destiny. These last years doing what I'm doing now, there have been some real challenges, some really tough times, but I wouldn't swap them for anything. And in pursuing this destiny, here's what I know. The only person who can make it happen in our lives is Jesus Christ. Now, some may scoff at that, and sure, there's plenty of evidence of genius and achievement out there in the world. People are capable of doing amazing things. But here's what I'm absolutely certain of. Jesus, the Son of God, when he laid his glory aside, when he became one of us, when he came into this world with a destiny, his destiny was twofold. It was to reveal God to us, and secondly, it was to die on that cross and rise again, to give you and me a free gift of eternal life. And without that Jesus who fulfilled his destiny for you and me, you and I may well be able to achieve some amazing things, but we will never achieve anything of eternal significance and value. Because of my gift of communication, I guess I can hold people's attention. I think I can make them laugh and even cry. But without Jesus, without his story, without his grace, I have nothing of eternal value to impart. Because he's the one that saves. He's the one that transforms. He's the one that gives new life. And my destiny lies in him to be who he made me to be and to do the things that he made me to do, so that his purposes will be achieved on this earth. And my friend, your destiny, your true destiny, lies in Jesus too. He has plans and purposes for your life, and he came up with them even before you were born. And when we give our lives to him completely, wholly, fully, without constraint, without limit, without reservation, then we discover that destiny. And let me tell you, it is a perfect fit, your destiny, with who he made you to be. How do I know that? Psalm 139. Go read it. His word, his truth, your destiny. I'm Bernie Diamond, and you're listening to Christianity Works. Yes, the future, your future, can seem uncertain at times. And even if things feel certain, believe you me, they're not. But whatever God has in store for you, he wants you to live in the blessings of his unbreakable promises. That's why I'd so love to send you a free copy of my latest book, It's Time to Take the Promised Land. Because God's word is alive and active, amen? 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You can request your free copy right now. 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But this is the very last week that this particular book will be available, so don't miss out. 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Now, let's head back into God's Word. The final obstacle to living out our destiny is this. We compare ourselves to other people. We all do that. We all look at these talented and gifted people around us, and we convince ourselves that we can never be as good as them. We can never do what they can do. We can never live out our dream, our destiny. Do you know what I call that? I call it ugly duckling syndrome.
Hans Christian Andersen's powerful story, The Ugly Duckling, is a literary classic. Not so much because of the way it was written. My hunch is that the piece probably loses some of its poetry and lilt, having been translated into English. Now, the power of The Ugly Duckling, the thing that's made it a classic, is in the way that it resonates so deeply in our souls. A swan's egg, by some strange set of events, finds itself in a duck's nest in a farmyard. And so a swan is born into a family of ducks. No one really cares why or even realizes that it's happened. Everyone just assumes that this little guy is meant to be a duck. And all of his little life, people reject him for being an ugly duckling because he's ugly. Everyone misunderstands him. Everyone rejects him. And it hurts. He's all alone. But amidst the bleakness and hopelessness of this world, there is one thing, just one, that makes his little spirit soar. Have a listen. One evening, just as the sun set amid the radiant clouds, there came a large flock of beautiful birds out of the bushes. The duckling had never seen any like them before. They were swans, and they were curved with their graceful necks, while their soft plumage shone in the dazzling whiteness. They uttered a singular cry as they spread their glorious wings and flew from those cold regions to warmer countries across the sea. As they mounted higher and higher in the air, the ugly little duckling felt quite a strange sensation as he watched them. He whirled himself in the water like a wheel. He stretched out his neck towards them and uttered a cry so strange that it frightened him. Could he ever forget those beautiful, happy birds? And when at last they were out of his sight, he dived under the water and rose again, almost beside himself with excitement. He knew not the names of these birds, nor where they had flown, but he felt towards them as he had never felt for any other bird in the world. He wasn't envious of these beautiful creatures, but wished to be as lovely as they. Poor, ugly little creature, how gladly he would have lived even with the ducks had they only given him some encouragement. At the moment, he didn't yet know who he was. He just knew who he wanted to be. But because he didn't know who he was, who God had made him to be, he simply didn't have a license to go and be who he'd been made to be. And even when he finally encounters those birds again, he thinks he's going to die. Surely, surely, that can be the only outcome. "I will fly with those royal birds," he exclaimed, "and they will kill me because I am so ugly, and to dare to approach them. But it doesn't matter. Better to be killed by them than pecked by the ducks, beaten by the hens, pushed around by the maiden who feeds the poultry, or starved with hunger in the winter." Then he flew to the water and swam towards the beautiful swans. The moment they espied him, they rushed to meet him with outstretched wings. "Kill me," said the poor little bird. And he bent his head down to the surface of the water and awaited death. But then something happened that changed everything in an instant. What did he see in the clear stream below? His own image. No longer a dark grey bird, ugly and disagreeable to look at, but a graceful and beautiful swan. To be born in a duck's nest in a farmyard is of no consequence to a bird if it is hatched from a swan's egg. And it's not until we really know who we are that we discover how inconsequential the distorted images that the world's misunderstanding reflects back to us, in fact, are. My friend, as I meet people around the world, and I've met so many, more and more as the years go by, I'm so deeply impressed by the amazing abilities, the talents, ideas, creativity, perspectives, motivations that are buried inside each and every person. Each person whom I've ever met. And that's not just other people, it's each one of us. It's not just them, it's you. Because each in our own unique, different way have the capacity, the capability, the potential to do the most amazing things, to be the most amazing people. Please, please don't fall for that ugly duckling deception. You are such a person. You have a destiny, and it's waiting for you to be lived. It's precisely the thing that God wants you to know today when you step out on your journey of destiny, your God-given destiny. For as the Apostle Paul writes in the book of Ephesians, chapter 2, verse 10, "You are his workmanship, created in Christ Jesus to do the good works which God prepared beforehand so that you would walk into them." See, God made you in a certain way,
and he's already prepared the way, the good works, and they're waiting for you on the road ahead. And he's created you as a piece of his workmanship, perfectly suited to the destiny that you're called for. If you go back to Psalm 139, verses 13 to 18, you discover that not only did God create us in our mother's womb, not only did he lay down every strand of DNA and give you your hair color and your height and your eye color and all those characteristics, but he also at the same time wrote down in his book every day, every experience, everything that would happen on your journey. And those two, who he made you and what he made you to do, are an absolutely perfect fit. It's about discovering that we are indeed God's workmanship, you and I. It's about discovering who we are and what our purpose is so that we can go and walk into the good works that God prepared beforehand for us to walk into. With a certainty and a quiet confidence in the knowledge that we're a perfect fit, that we're the right one for the job, no matter how daunting that job may first appear. Father God, we've heard your good news. We know we've made so many mistakes. We stepped out of your plan. We went our own way, and each one of us in our own way knows it didn't work out. And so we want to come back and we want to discover the me that you always meant us to be. Father, thank you for Jesus. We just want to accept him. I believe that he died for me and that he rose again. I believe that I'm forgiven because of him and that I have eternal life because of him. And Father, right this day, lock, stock and barrel, with everything that I am, with every hope and every dream and everything I have, I want to step back into your plan for me. I want to step back into my destiny. I give everything I am and everything I have to you, for you to do with as you please. Father God, thank you that you do have a plan. Thank you that I can just come back because of Jesus. And thank you, Father, that in that plan, I'll get to know you. And as I get to know you more and more and more, I'll discover the person I was always meant to be. I'll discover the destiny that you have for me. I'll discover in my heart and in my experience that I am your workmanship, created in Christ Jesus to do the good works that you prepared beforehand so that I could walk into them. Father, in the mighty name of Jesus, I want to thank you. I want to thank you for giving me this life. 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I'm Bernie Diamond. I'll catch you again same time next week with another message of God's love, God's grace, and God's power for each one of us in Jesus Christ.

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0: 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I'm Jess.
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0: For those listeners returning, welcome back. And if this is your first time tuning in, this is the space where we explore music, movies, games, and the social trends shaping your feed right now. And we'd like to throw in a nostalgic moment in here too. We love revisiting the classics. You're listening to Sonic Youth Group on Vision Australia Radio, and we're so glad you're here. So let's get into what's been making noise this week. There's been a mix of headlines in the music world that sit on very different ends of the spectrum, from major international investigations to legal trouble involving one of Australia's most recognisable artists. Starting internationally, one of the biggest stories making waves involves Ban Si-hyuk, a name that might not sound instantly familiar to everyone, but one that has played a huge role in shaping modern pop music. Ban Si-hyuk is the founder of HYBE, the South Korean entertainment company behind global superstars BTS. Over the past decade, HYBE has grown into one of the most influential forces in the global music industry, helping turn K-pop into a worldwide phenomenon. Artists under HYBE have topped international charts and sold out stadium tours and have built massive global fan communities. But this week, Ban Si-hyuk has been making headlines for very different reasons. Authorities in South Korea have reportedly launched an investigation into allegations surrounding financial misconduct linked to stock trading activities. Reports suggest police are examining whether insider information may have been used in connection with company shares, something that, if proven, would be considered a serious breach of financial regulations. At this stage, the investigation is ongoing, and no final conclusions have been announced, but the news has sparked widespread discussion, particularly given how influential HYBE has become in the entertainment world. Stories like this can seriously highlight how large entertainment companies now operate on a global scale. Behind the music and performances are massive corporate structures managing artists, touring, merchandise, and digital platforms across multiple countries. When leadership figures face investigations, the ripple effects can be felt across industries and fan communities. But he's not the only one facing some difficult allegations. Australian singer Tones and I has also been making news this week, but for reasons involving tax disputes rather than chart success.
1: Tones and I, whose real name is Toni Watson, rose to global fame with her breakout hit Dance Monkey, a track that became one of the most streamed songs in the world and propelled her into international recognition almost overnight. But recently reports surfaced that she is facing legal action from the Australian Taxation Office, the ATO, over claims relating to unpaid tax obligations. According to reports, the dispute centres around alleged outstanding tax amounts connected to her earnings, with the ATO pursuing legal steps to recover the funds. While details are still unfolding, the situation has drawn attention due to the scale of her success and the financial responsibilities that come with managing income across multiple countries. For us locals, this story feels particularly relevant because Tones and I remains one of the country's most internationally recognised music exports from the past decade. From busking in Byron Bay to topping global charts, her rise has been one of the most dramatic success stories in recent Australian music history. Seeing her name in headlines for legal and financial reasons instead of musical achievements adds a layer of complexity to her public image and serves as a reminder that sudden global fame often comes with challenges behind the scenes. While it's not the type of news we typically get from the music scene, they're definitely important stories to highlight. They make us reflect on the unseen side of showbiz. Sometimes it's not just about the catchy tunes or flashy performances, but the work that goes into making that possible, and what happens when that's compromised. So between global investigations and local legal headlines, it's been one of those weeks where the business side of music has been just as visible as the creative side. And while the music world has been dealing with these investigations, the film and television industry has had its own share of attention. And some of these stories have been years in the making, where the history around the film is just as interesting as the movie itself.
0: One of the recent major film headlines revolves around the just-released Michael Jackson biopic, a project that has already generated enormous attention even before its official debut. Few music icons have a legacy as globally recognised as Michael's, so any attempt to portray his life on screen was always going to attract intense scrutiny, curiosity, and debate. The film, titled Michael, has been in development for several years and aims to tell the story of Michael Jackson's life, career, and rise to global fame. Given Michael's influence on music, dance, and pop culture, expectations around the film have been extremely high. His impact stretches far beyond chart success. He helped redefine music videos, stage performance, and the very idea of what a pop star could be. Capturing that level of cultural significance is a challenge in itself. Prior to release, the project faced a number of challenges, with reports suggesting the film may have required additional edits and adjustments before it reached audiences. Part of the difficulty comes from the scope of Michael Jackson's life. His career stretched across decades, beginning from childhood fame as part of the Jackson 5 and evolving into one of the most successful solo careers in music history. From groundbreaking albums to record-setting tours, his achievements are vast. Fitting that level of detail into a single film would never be simple, and filmmakers must decide which moments to highlight and which to condense or leave out. There has also been ongoing discussion about how the film addresses the more complicated aspects of his legacy. Michael remains one of the most celebrated entertainers of all time, but his later years were marked by serious allegations that continue to influence public perception. This creates a delicate balancing act for the creative team, honoring his artistic contributions while acknowledging the controversies that shaped the final chapters of his life. There has also been strong interest in the casting choice. The role of Michael Jackson is being played by Jafar Jackson, Michael's real-life nephew, which has added another layer of curiosity behind the film. It's not often that a family member takes on a role like this, especially when portraying someone so globally recognized. But early footage has suggested that the resemblance, both physically and in movement, is striking. And regardless of how the film is ultimately received, it's likely to generate discussion simply because of how influential Michael Jackson's music remains. Songs like Billie Jean, Thriller, and Beat It shaped pop culture in ways that still influence artists today. It's great to see a film carry decades of cultural history, while still being modern. That's the power of some recognisable icons. This next film has just as much of an impact, with a few nostalgic legends making a comeback, but they almost never got the chance to return to the big screen again.
1: To absolutely everyone's surprise, last week a trailer officially dropped for Coyote vs. Acme, a film that many people thought would never actually be released. For anyone who grew up watching Looney Tunes, the characters of Wile E. Coyote and the Roadrunner are instantly recognisable. The endless chase, the elaborate traps, and the guaranteed failure. It's one of those comedic formulas that never got old, no matter how many times you'd already seen it. So when news first emerged that Warner Bros. Had decided to shelve the Coyote vs. Acme film, despite it already being completed, fans were genuinely shocked. The original plan reportedly involved cancelling the film entirely as part of cost-cutting measures, using the project as a tax write-off rather than releasing it publicly. That decision sparked backlash across the industry, with many questioning how a fully finished project could simply be locked away. But now, after months of uncertainty, that film seems to be moving forward, and the release of its trailer has reignited excitement. The concept itself feels perfectly suited to modern audiences, while still holding on to classic nostalgia. The story centers around Wile E. Coyote taking legal action against the Acme Corporation, that fictional company responsible for supplying him with all those famously unreliable gadgets. Turning that long-running cartoon joke into a courtroom-style comedy gives the film a modern twist while still keeping the humor that fans recognize. It also taps into something audiences tend to respond well to: underdog stories. There's something satisfying about seeing a character who has spent years failing finally stand up and demand accountability, even if it's happening in a completely made-up universe. And visually, the film blends live action with animation, continuing the style seen in earlier hybrid films. That mix of real-world settings and animated chaos creates humor that feels both nostalgic and modern. It seems the trailer has thrown a few jabs at Warner Bros. Too, using Acme as a stand-in for the real-world corporation. And that's pretty hilarious. The irony feels like the cherry on top in this situation, and it's very on-brand for Looney Tunes. So, between the major biopic tackling a complex legacy, and the long-awaited cartoon comeback finally gaining traction, it's been a week where film and television headlines have delivered both serious conversation and nostalgic excitement. But of course, movies and television aren't the only places where storytelling is evolving, because gaming has also been having a pretty big week, with new announcements showing just how quickly the industry keeps on moving. One of the biggest announcements last week came from Nintendo, with the official reveal of a release date for Splatoon Raiders, the latest entry in the long-running Splatoon universe. The new title is the first ever spin-off in the franchise, and it's set to release on the 23rd of July. The announcement has already sparked excitement among fans who've followed the series since its early days, and those weren't even that long ago. The series only turned 10 years old last year. For anyone unfamiliar with Splatoon, it's one of those games that stands out immediately because of its style. Instead of traditional shooting mechanics focused on purely eliminating opponents, players compete by covering environments in brightly colored ink. These fast-paced turf wars feel more playful than aggressive. And it's also become one of Nintendo's most recognizable modern franchises, sitting along series such as Super Mario and Animal Crossing as games that appeal to both casual and competitive players. Over time, the franchise has built a strong identity around its world, from in-game music groups to fashion styles and themed events. It feels less like a simple multiplayer game and more like stepping into a fully realized universe. It's something players absolutely love about the games, being able to not just create a character to play as, but to also be fully immersed in this world too, engaging with its art and culture as if you were really there. That's part of why the announcement of Splatoon Raiders has been such a talking point. Early details suggest that the game will lean more into exploration and adventure elements, expanding beyond the traditional match-based format that early entries were known for. That shift could open the door to new gameplay styles and attract players who enjoy story-driven experiences alongside multiplayer action. It's exciting to see this change in direction develop, and fans are hoping this leads to more spin-off possibilities in the future. There's an endless amount of possibilities, and when games push these limits, they create something fresh. That's a Splatoon joke for you.
0: And speaking of familiar franchises moving into new territory, another announcement this week has been catching attention from fans of racing games. Forza Horizon 6 has revealed new details about its upcoming sandbox environments, promising a bigger and more dynamic open world than previous entries in the series. For those who enjoy driving games, the Forza Horizon series is known for its massive environments and freedom-focused gameplay. Instead of strictly structured races, players are given space to explore landscapes, discover hidden challenges, and customize how they interact with the world. The latest update suggests the new game will push that concept even further, with developers teasing new sandbox features designed to give players more control over how they experience the game world. It's not something you expect from a series like this, but hey, it just makes sense. Making your own tracks and other crazy challenges is going to empower the community and spark connection, sharing creations with each other and getting some inspiration for the next masterpiece. It's also just a reminder of how gaming is shifting over time, from tightly structured experiences in linear games to more open-ended ones where players can experiment, explore, and create their own paths. And when you look at announcements like these side by side, a colourful action-adventure franchise expanding into new territory, and a realistic racing series growing into larger open worlds, it shows just how wide the gaming landscape has become. From playful creativity to high-speed realism, there's a huge variety of experiences available, and it looks like another busy year ahead for players. That's what's been happening in gaming this week. We're going to take a quick break now, but stay with us, because coming up next, we'll be diving into social media, the win of the week, and a look back at a classic for our nostalgia segment. You're listening to Sonic Youth Group on Vision Australia Radio, coming to you from the Geelong studio. All right, so something that's been happening more and more lately, especially on TikTok, is that the comment section has kind of become its own little world. Not just reacting to the video itself, but reacting to each other, building their own jokes, and sometimes completely stealing the spotlight from whatever the original post was even about. One thing I've noticed as well, while a lot of the comments obviously relate to the video, it's actually the replies from users where the best content is sitting. One of my favorite examples that was seen all over TikTok happened not because of the video itself, it actually came from someone replying to another comment. Someone had shared something really personal underneath the post, the kind of deeply emotional overshare that suddenly shifts the whole mood of the comment section, the kind of message where you can almost feel the room go quiet because it's unexpectedly vulnerable. And then someone else replied with, Did the journal factory explode? Which people immediately understood as this very dry, very oddly specific way of saying that might have been something meant for a private journal, not a public comment section. What made it stick wasn't just the phrase, but it was the tone of it as well. It felt sarcastic without being aggressive, funny without being loud, and just strange enough to feel memorable. And once people started recognizing it, it really spread everywhere. You'd start seeing it pop up under posts where someone shared a long emotional caption or dropped a series of deeply personal thoughts in a carousel. The kind of posts people now jokingly call funk posts, where it feels like someone's diary pages have been scattered straight onto their feed. And that's really where the humour sits, not in the mocking emotion itself, but in that moment where something feels unexpectedly personal in such a public space. For instance, at the beginning of the year, there was a 365 buttons trend that feels like a different kind of example, but it's still tied into the same idea of comments taking on a life of their own. That one started when a user named Tamara shared a plan to use 365 buttons, one for each day of the year, as a way to manage time anxiety and stay intentional with her daily goals. The idea was simple: move one button each day, creating a physical reminder that time is moving forward and that each day matters. What really stuck with people, though, wasn't just the method. It was her response when people started questioning it deeper, asking, where did they put the buttons? What did they do with them? She said, "It only has to make sense to me." And that line travelled everywhere. Not because it was funny in a loud way, but because it felt quietly confident. It became the shorthand response people started using whenever someone questioned their habits, their routine, or the way they chose to organise their lives. And again, it was the comments that carried it forward. People started replying to each other, sharing their own small rituals, their own ways of marking time, their own interpretations of what productivity or mindfulness even looked like for them. So, in both of these cases, the video was only the starting point. The real activity happened underneath. And I think that's the biggest shift happening right now. Comment sections aren't just reactions anymore. They're full conversations. Sometimes there are debates, sometimes they're joking, and sometimes they turn into entire threads that feel completely separate from whatever the original video showed. You'll scroll through and see people replying to earlier comments, referencing things that happened further down the thread, continuing jokes that only make sense if you've read everything above them. And occasionally, one reply, just one sentence, ends up becoming the most memorable part of the entire post. And it feels like that's becoming more of the defining features of social media at the moment. Not just watching the content itself, but watching how people interact with each other around it. Because sometimes the thing everyone remembers wasn't what was posted. It's what happened in the comments afterwards.
1: And now it's time for Win of the Week. And this one feels like a really good reminder of just how much young people across Australia are capable of when they're given the chance to step up. Because every year, the Young Australian of the Year Award recognises someone who's made a real difference in their community, not just in small ways, but in ways that ripple out and affect thousands of people. What stands out about this award every year isn't just the achievement itself, it's the age of the people receiving it. Because when you hear the phrase Young Australian of the Year, it can sound like a distant title, but the reality is that the recipients are often people not much older than the students listening to programs like this. People who started with one idea, one concern, or one moment where they noticed something wasn't working and decided to do something about it. And that's usually how these stories begin. Not with huge organizations or massive funding, but with one person noticing a gap and choosing not to ignore it. This year's Young Australian of the Year, chosen back in January, has been recognized for their work tackling the issue of homelessness, through hard work and dedication, running marathons to raise money to prove that this problem can be solved. Ned Brockman, a then 23-year-old electrician from Forbes, had a goal: to run across Australia and inspire people to do more for themselves and the homeless. Ned's concern for homelessness was sparked by his journey into TAFE every week, where he saw too many people sleeping rough on Sydney's Eddy Avenue. He wanted to do something to highlight homelessness, its complexities, and prove that it's solvable. He went on to start Ned's Uncomfortable Challenge in 2024, and with his team, has raised over $8 million for those experiencing homelessness. He also raises funds for his charity partner, Mobilize, to change lives through innovative programs to reduce the number of people sleeping on the streets. And it's not just Ned. All the nominees for the award focused heavily on improving support systems for young Australians, helping create spaces where people feel heard, valued, and able to access the tools they need to succeed. Whether that's education programs, advocacy work, or mentoring opportunities, the common thread running through it all is connection, making sure people don't feel like they're navigating challenges alone. And that kind of work often happens quietly. It's not always flashy or viral, but it's incredibly powerful. And there's also something inspiring about seeing recognition given to people at such an early stage in their lives. It reminds us that making a difference doesn't require a huge title. Sometimes it starts with simply noticing a problem and deciding to help. And that's what makes this week's Win of the Week feel so fitting, not just because of the achievement itself, but because of what it represents. The idea that positive change doesn't always start at the top. Sometimes it just starts with one person deciding to make things better for someone else.
0: And now it's time to take a step back in time. And this week, we're heading back to 2011, when a film about a hammer-wielding Norse god landed in cinemas and introduced audiences to one of Marvel's most iconic characters. Because on May 6th, 2011, Thor was officially released, bringing the God of Thunder into the Marvel Cinematic Universe and expanding what was, at the time, still a growing world of interconnected superhero films. Looking back now, it's easy to forget how different superhero movies felt in 2011. Marvel had already introduced audiences to characters like Iron Man and the Hulk, but Thor added something new. Mythology, fantasy, and the idea that this cinematic universe could stretch beyond technology into ancient legends and other worlds. Suddenly, the MCU wasn't just about suits and gadgets, it was about gods, portals, and entirely new realms. And of course, one of the most memorable parts of the film was the introduction of Chris Hemsworth as Thor. At the time, Hemsworth wasn't yet a global star that he would become. He'd appeared in television roles, including Home and Away, but Thor became the turning point that launched him into international recognition. What made his version of Thor work so well was the personality behind the power. Yes, Thor was strong and heroic, but he also was very impulsive, stubborn, and sometimes overly confident. Watching that character learn humility and responsibility became one of the key emotional threads of the film. And that character journey is a big reason Thor didn't remain just popular, he endured. Because what's really fascinating about looking back at Thor now isn't just the film itself, it's the longevity of the characters it introduced. More than a decade later, Thor is still appearing in Marvel stories, evolving across multiple films and storylines. The character has shifted from a serious mythological warrior into someone with humour and emotional depth, especially in the later films like Thor Ragnarok. But Thor isn't the only character from the original film who's still going strong. Loki, played by Tom Hiddleston, became one of the most popular characters to emerge from the movie. Originally introduced as Thor's complicated and mischievous brother, Loki quickly became one of Marvel's most layered characters, moving between villain, anti-hero, and reluctant ally across multiple films. And what makes that particularly remarkable is how long the character has remained part of the Marvel world. More than 15 years after the first appearing in Thor, Tom Hiddleston has continued playing Loki across multiple projects, including the Disney Plus series Loki, which ran for 2 full seasons and explored entirely new sides of the character. In more recent interviews, Hiddleston has spoken out about how surreal it feels to still be playing Loki after all of this time, something he never expected when he first took the role back in 2011. And that longevity says a lot about the strength of these characters.
1: Because it's not just about the action scenes. It's about storytelling that allows the characters to grow and stay relevant as the audiences change. And while the characters themselves have travelled across galaxies and timelines, the Thor films have also developed a strong connection to somewhere much more familiar, Australia. Later films in the franchise brought major Hollywood productions to Australian shores. Thor Ragnarok, released in 2017, was filmed heavily in Queensland, using all 9 stages at Village Roadshow Studios on the Gold Coast, with parts of Brisbane transformed into filming locations. Then came Thor Love and Thunder in 2022, which was filmed at Fox Studios Australia in Sydney, along with additional scenes shot at Kurnell Beach. These were massive international productions that employed hundreds of Australian crew members and showcased the strength of the local film industry. And Chris Hemsworth himself played a role in supporting these productions being filmed here, helping position Australia as a trusted location for large-scale filmmaking. But stepping back to that original 2011 release, what makes Thor such a strong, nostalgic moment isn't just that it introduced a superhero. It introduced characters that audiences have stayed connected to for more than a decade. Characters who grew alongside their audience. Characters who changed tone and direction, but never disappeared. Because 15 years later, Thor is still swinging his hammer, Loki is still causing chaos, and audiences are still following their stories. And that kind of longevity is pretty rare. Not just for superhero films, but for storytelling in general. Because sometimes a movie doesn't just launch a character. Sometimes it creates someone audiences are willing to follow for years. And with that little trip down memory lane, it feels like the perfect time to wrap things up here for this week. Thanks for hanging out with us. We'll be back next week with more music, movies, games, and whatever strange things the internet decides to invent between now and then. 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We'll catch ya later!

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On Vision Australia Radio, welcome to Selected Readings on Women's Health. I'm Jill Ludlam and I'm reading to you today. Today's program talks about the cost of convenience foods and the advantages of using smartphones. So I'm going to start off today from the Australian Women's Weekly for March 2026, The Cost of Convenience. Ultra-processed foods now make up a startling share of our diets. But what is the true impact these choices are having on our health? We investigate. Words by Sara Marinos. Spend time in a major supermarket and you'll find an overwhelming choice of pre-prepared foods, many of them complete meals that you simply heat in the microwave. Then there are the breakfast cereals, soft drinks, chips, lollies, biscuits, cakes and sliced bread that bear little resemblance to their original ingredients. They're ultra-processed foods, and it's estimated that up to 42% of our daily diet has been overtaken by these foods. Ultra-processed foods are convenient, cheaper, and designed to taste appealing thanks to their high fat, salt, and sugar content. It's no surprise that they're a tempting choice for people who are busy and looking for an easy option, says Professor Jason Kovacic, cardiologist and CEO of the Victor Chang Cardiac Research Institution. However, the, quote, easy option, quote, may be putting convenience over our health. Because not only are these foods higher in saturated fat, sugar, and sodium, they squeeze out nutrient-rich options like fruits, vegetables, legumes, whole grains, lean proteins, and heart-healthy fats, all of which are known to be better for our cardiovascular health, says Professor Kovacic. Where did it all begin? Ultra-processed foods emerged during the late 1880s with the invention of Coca-Cola. During world wars, scientists then began transforming foods into products that lasted longer and were easier to prepare. Soldiers on the front line and families living on rations during wartime began eating foods like powdered cheese, dehydrated packet potato, and canned meats. Post-war, preservation techniques and ingredients to boost a food's flavour and appearance flourished. From the 1980s, ingredients like high fructose corn syrup, vegetable oil and modified starch fueled the ultra-processed food market. A food is regarded as ultra-processed when it's an industrial formulation, explains Dr. Evangeline Mantzioris, Program Director of the Nutrition and Food Science degree at the University of South Australia and spokesperson for Dietitians Australia. They include lots of ingredients, and the original food has been deconstructed and brought back together using ingredients and techniques that you couldn't find or use at home. For example, some potato chip brands reduce the potato to a powder, then reformulate it to make a certain shape with artificial flavours added. That's an ultra-processed food. Processed versus ultra-processed. Not all processed foods are bad, and there's a difference between processed and ultra-processed. The NOVA food classification system describes processed, in quotes, foods as having been modified in some way, such as heated, canned or salted, but still having nutritional value. For example, frozen or canned vegetables, plain yogurt, canned fish
and whole grain bread. However, ultra-processed foods usually contain unhealthy ingredients and disrupt the food matrix, says Dr. Manzioris. We go from eating whole grain products to white flours, white sugar, and minimal fibre, which are usually high in added sugar and high in salt and saturated fats. They're low or no nutrient foods, she says. Speeding up the body's aging process. Researchers at Monash University in Melbourne studied 16,055 people aged 20 to 79 and found too much ultra-processed food sped up biological aging, where the body ages faster than its chronological age. Our predictions show that for every 10% increase in, quote, ultra-processed food consumption, there is nearly a 2% increased risk of mortality and a 0.5% risk of an incident of chronic disease over 2 years, end quotes, says Dr. Barbara Cardoso from Monash University's Department of Nutrition, Dietetics and Food. Biological aging is associated with a higher risk of mortality and disease because cells age at a faster pace, and this makes them prone to disease. Every 10% increase in ultra-processed food was linked to a 2.4-month gap between a person's biological and chronological age. Quote, in a diet of 2,000 calories per day, adding an extra 200 calories of ultra-processed food, the equivalent of a small chocolate bar, could lead to the biological aging process advancing by more than 2 months, explains Dr. Cardoso.

50 of almost 10 million people found eating large amounts of ultra-processed foods was associated with a 50% increased risk of cardiovascular disease-related death and 32 other adverse health outcomes. Research also suggests ultra-processed foods may disrupt the gut microbiome and weaken the intestinal barrier, potentially allowing harmful microbial products to enter the bloodstream and trigger chronic low-grade inflammation, says Professor Kovacic. Nikita Muller, Heart Foundation Senior Food and Nutrition Advisor, agrees that ultra-processed foods can take a heavy toll on heart health. High sodium, high fat, and high sugar foods are more likely to increase the risk of weight gain, high blood pressure, and type 2 diabetes. And all these increase your risk of heart disease, she adds. A Deakin University study also found Australians aged 70 plus, who eat 4 servings of ultra-processed foods a day, increase their risk of depression. This research is further evidence that reducing ultra-processed food in our diet will contribute to better mental health and quality of life, reported Associate Professor Mohammadreza Mohebi from the Faculty of Health at Deakin University. Better choices, simple and healthier swaps. You don't need to cut out ultra-processed foods altogether, says Professor Kovacic. Instead, focus on improving your overall diet quality. A heart-healthy diet, such as the Mediterranean-style diet, emphasizes a variety of fruits, vegetables, whole grains, and healthy unsaturated fats from foods like oily fish, nuts, and olive oil. Focus on what you can add to your diet rather than on what you need to remove, and add more plant-based foods such as fruits, vegetables, legumes, whole grains, nuts, and seeds. When choosing between processed foods, compare the nutrition panels and choose options that are higher in fiber and healthy unsaturated fats and lower in sodium, added sugar, and saturated fats. As a rule of thumb, labels that contain more than 5 ingredients are generally considered ultra-processed foods. A fruit-flavored yogurt is technically an ultra-processed food, but it's not as bad for you as a donut, says Dr. Mantzioris. Make homemade cakes, biscuits and muffins instead of eating shop-bought versions that contain a longer list of ingredients and additives. Also, at the supermarket, stick to the outer aisles because ultra-processed foods usually sit in middle aisles. When choosing foods, ask yourself if it is something barely recognizable from the original ingredient, says Dr. Mantzioris. If it's something you could make yourself at home, or that your grandmother or great-grandmother would recognize, then it's probably going to be better for you. And that article comes from the Australian Women's Weekly for March 2026. The Cost of Convenience. Ultra-processed foods now make up a startling share of our diets. But what is the true impact of these choices having on our health? Words by Sarah Marinos. Did you know that older people who use smartphones have lower rates of cognitive decline? The article was written by Ian Sample and is dated Tuesday, the 15th of April, 2025, from theguardian.com.
analysis of over 50s who engage

with phones, tablets and other devices challenges the fears of digital dementia. Fears that smartphones, tablets and other devices could drive dementia in later life have been challenged by research that found lower rates of cognitive decline in older people who used the technology. An analysis of published studies that looked at technology use and mental skills in more than 400,000 older adults found that over 50s who routinely used digital devices had lower rates of cognitive decline than those who used them less. It is unclear whether the technology staves off mental decline or whether people with better cognitive skills simply use technology more, but the scientists say the findings question the claim that screen time drives what has been called digital dementia. For the first generation that was exposed to digital tools, their use is associated with better cognitive functioning, says Dr. Jared Benj, a clinical neuropsychologist in UT Health Austin's Comprehensive Memory Center. This is a more hopeful message than one might expect given concerns about brain rot, brain drain, and digital dementia. Benj and his colleague Dr. Michael Scullin, a cognitive neuroscientist at Baylor University in Texas, analyzed 57 published studies that examined the use of digital technology in 411,430 adults around the world. The average age was 69 years old, and all had a cognitive test or diagnosis. The scientists found no evidence for the digital dementia hypothesis, which suggests that a lifetime of using digital technology drives mental decline. Rather, they found that using a computer, smartphone, the internet, or some combination of these was associated with a lower risk of cognitive impairment. The details have been published in Nature Human Behavior. More work is needed to explain the findings, but the researchers suspect a two-way relationship underpins the results. In this scenario, people with better thinking skills are more likely to use digital devices. But there are also cognitive benefits to be had from embracing the technology. We think the three C's might be important: complexity, connection, and compensatory behaviours. Benj told The Guardian, digital tools could help people engage in complex activities and boost their social connections, both of which appeared to be good for the aging brain, he said. The technology also allowed people to compensate for cognitive decline and function more easily. For example, by using GPS to find their way or setting reminders to pay bills or take medicines, he added. Writing in the journal, the authors suggested the pros and cons of smartphones and other devices on the aging brain depended on how they were used. Using digital devices in the way that we use televisions, passive and sedentary, both physically and mentally, is not likely to be beneficial, said Scullin. But our computers and smartphones also can be mentally stimulating, afford social connections, and provide compensation for cognitive abilities that are declining with aging. These latter types of uses have long been regarded as beneficial for cognitive aging. Professor Peter Echels, the director of the Center for Research on Science and Society at Bath Spa University in the UK, said, "This is a really nice study
That shows the research area is starting to mature. It's starting to move beyond the blind acceptance that screen time is something useful to talk about. It's starting to pose what the next questions should be. Sam Gilbert, a professor of cognitive neuroscience at University College London, said the study showed a clear link between digital technology usage and preserved cognitive ability in older age. The explanation for this link is still not fully clear. We cannot be sure whether technology usage itself preserves cognitive ability, whether preserved cognitive ability leads to more frequent use of technology, or, most likely, some combination of the two. Nevertheless, this work challenges alarmist ideas about so-called digital dementia and instead suggests that using digital technology can be good for brain health. Dr. Vincent O'Sullivan, an economist at the University of Limerick in Ireland, also welcomed the study. The common perception, at least among media commentators, is that technology is making us stupid or forgetful. These researchers, through meticulous analysis of a vast academic literature, show that there is a positive association between good cognitive health and digital technology usage. Once we understand the mechanism, we can hopefully design interventions for those at risk of cognitive decline. And this article was written by Ian Sample on Tuesday, the 15th of April, 2025, and comes from theguardian.com. Older people who use smartphones have lower rates of cognitive decline. On Vision Australia Radio, you're listening to selected readings on women's health. Your well-being. Latest health solutions for your mind and body. And this comes from the English Women's Weekly for the 17th of June, 2025. Three ways make your barbecue healthier. Add veggies. Try grilling fresh vegetables to add nutrients and flavour to your plate, says nutritionist Lily Keeling. Veggie kebabs are great. Or keep things simple with vibrant veggie sides such as corn on the cob or a colourful rainbow slaw. Make marinades. They will contain less salt than shop-bought versions and can add flavour and tenderness to leaner cuts of meat. Try making your own lighter salad dressings too. And go easy on the grill. Avoid excessively charring your food, says Lily. It can create harmful chemicals that you don't want to ingest. Turn meat frequently to stop it becoming overdone. Newsflash. Did you know we're more likely to check our bank balance than for signs of cancer? It's good news for keeping tabs on our finances, but not so great for our health. We're twice as likely to check how much money we have than monitor ourselves for signs of cancer. A new NHS survey found only 39% look for body changes every 3 weeks, despite this being vital in spotting potential issues. We are more likely to check our bank balance, 80% of us, and the weather forecast, that's 70%. How good sex is great for your health. Annabel Knight is a sex and relationships expert at Love Honey. It's completely normal for things to slow down in the bedroom as the years pass. Stress, family responsibilities and familiarity can make things feel a little predictable. Age can also play a part as hormones such as testosterone in men and estrogen in women decrease and can contribute to reduced feelings of desire. When you've been with someone for a long time,
you stop getting those early relationship rushes of dopamine, which can make things feel less exciting. But the good news? A great sex life isn't about constantly chasing newness. It's about finding ways to keep things fun and intimate. One easy way is to take sex out of the bedroom. Try getting frisky somewhere unexpected and make time for each other outside of just sex. The sexiest thing in a relationship is feeling connected. So prioritize date nights, deep conversations and non-sexual affection. Exploring new things together can be a great way to bond, whether that's introducing toys, role play, or simply switching up positions. Talk openly about what turns you on, what you'd like to try, and make sure you're both comfortable and excited. It's okay to feel shy bringing up something new in the bedroom, but the key is to frame it as a fun, exciting opportunity rather than a complaint. Sex isn't everything in a relationship, but it's a big part of intimacy and connection, helping you both feel desired, close, and bonded. It helps you relieve stress, boost happiness, and just feel good in your own skin. And it's fun. And that comes from Your Wellbeing, latest health solutions for your mind and body. And turning now to the page headed Dr. Gill. And this comes from the English Women's Weekly for the 21st of January 2025. Coping with wisdom teeth removal. Also known as third molars, their removal is one of the most common UK surgical procedures. Wisdom teeth grow at the back of your jaws, appearing through the gums during your late teens or early 20s. Usually, once the other 28 other teeth are present. This may limit the space left, sometimes causing them to emerge at an angle, get stuck, or only partially emerge, called impaction. See your dentist if you're experiencing severe pain. They'll check your teeth, take an x-ray to confirm position, and advise on whether removal is needed. If impacted but not causing problems, wisdom teeth don't usually need removal as there's no benefit and surgery carries a risk. Sometimes wisdom teeth that have impacted or haven't fully broken through the gum surface can cause dental problems. Food and bacteria can get trapped, causing plaque buildup, tooth decay, gum disease, and rarely cysts. Your dentist may remove your wisdom teeth or refer you to a specialist hospital surgeon. If you're particularly anxious, you'll be offered a sedative injection. General anaesthetic is rarely necessary, but if needed, your wisdom tooth will be removed as a day surgery procedure. Before removal, you'll usually be given a local anaesthetic injection to numb the area. You'll feel some pressure just before the tooth's removed, as your surgeon needs to widen the tooth socket by rocking the tooth back and forth. Sometimes an incision is needed in your gum and the tooth is cut into smaller pieces to aid removal, or a small piece of bone covering the tooth may need removal. This procedure takes 5 to 20 minutes or longer. Sometimes stitches are needed, and they'll usually dissolve in 7 to 10 days. The dentist may place gauze over the incision, asking you to keep pressure on it by biting your jaws together for up to an hour to allow a blood clot to form in the empty tooth socket. And this is an essential part of the healing process, so try not to dislodge it. And this was an edited version of Coping with Wisdom Teeth Removal from Dr. Gill, the English Women's Weekly for the 21st of January, 2025.
And that completes our readings on women's health. I'm Jill Ludlam, and I was reading to you today. I was your panel operator and your editor. This programme is produced in our Adelaide studios and can be heard regularly at this time here on Vision Australia Radio, VO Radio on digital, and online at voradio.org.

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5: G'day gardeners, and welcome to today's episode of Our Aussie Gardens, brought to you from the Perth studios of Vision Australia Radio. I'm Sandra Martin, and today I'm joined by Kim Rosenblum and Esther Hanbury. Our first article is going to be read for us by Kim.
6: Understanding Bulbs by Sophie Thompson, from the April 2009 issue of Gardening Australia, pages 27 to 29. Many bulbs like to be deprived of water during summer, while others enjoy receiving some rain with the heat. Sophie Thompson explains how to make bulbs feel at home by planting varieties that come from regions of the world where the climate matches your own. A bulb is a plant that has a swollen underground portion or a bulbous root system. Many bulbs that are available for planting now are absolute winners in a water-wise garden, as they have adapted to grow when it rains and to then die down when it doesn't. Winter and spring flowering bulbs start to shoot with the advent of the autumn rains, producing lush foliage and flowers in winter and spring, but dying down again by summer. In this way, they are dormant during the hottest and driest months of the year. Many autumn flowering bulbs are also water-wise, as they wait until the autumn rains arrive before they flower and shoot, then grow foliage over winter and die down again by the following summer. Choosing the best bulbs. One way to choose the right bulbs for your garden is to select those that come from a climate that's similar to yours, or one that you can easily reproduce. The conditions bulbs require for growth are as diverse as the countries they originate from. So when you're choosing bulbs, think about their origin and how that relates to your garden. Bulbs from Mediterranean-like climates prefer dry summers during their dormant phase and may even resent summer watering. Conversely, if we choose bulbs that come from climates where they receive good summer rains, we must live in an area where this occurs naturally or be prepared to water them ourselves during summer to keep them happy. Remember that newly purchased bulbs have enough nutrients stored within them to produce flowers the first year after planting. Regular feeding during their first growing season, provided that all other conditions are satisfied, ensures flowers for the following year. Daffodils and jonquils. There are more than 50 wild species of narcissus, the bulbs we call daffodil or jonquil. Most of these occur in Europe, Asia, and northern Africa. Thousands of cultivars have been bred and named. The difference between a daffodil and jonquil is rather confusing, with most home gardeners classifying daffodils as having one single large flower per stem and jonquils as having many smaller flowers per stem. There are 13 official classifications for the modern cultivars of narcissus, but whatever group they are all gorgeous and always add cheer to a garden from June to October. There are hundreds of varieties of daffodils available in Australia. This classic bright yellow symbol of spring is now available in cream and white, every shade of lemon and yellow, and contrasting colours of pink, orange and red. Double and single forms are available, as well as ruffled forms. There are also a number of jonquils with either single or double flowers in shades of white, yellow and orange. Their scent can be overwhelming for some people, but the perfume varies with different jonquils, and some have a sweeter scent than others. The key requirement of narcissus is good drainage. They also prefer to have a rest period with no extra watering when dormant in summer. Plant them in autumn in full sun or light shade, such as under a deciduous tree. Some narcissus forms are more suitable for mass planting, so choose varieties that establish in your garden without special attention. Plant a selection so they bloom at different times, from early winter to spring. These bulbs look great in pots, as well as the garden, and make excellent cut flowers. Plant your bulbs 15 centimetres deep, with the pointy end upwards. Hyacinths, the stunning large-flowered hyacinths we grow today, are hybrids of the Middle Eastern and Mediterranean species, which actually had fewer flowers and more leaves. These early spring flowering bulbs have sturdy upright stems, densely packed with brightly coloured flowers in the traditional shades of pink, blue and white, and more unusual apricot, creamy lemon and purple shades. I think the scent from these blooms is exquisite. Hyacinths like to grow in full sun or partial shade in well-drained, fertile soil. Plant the bulbs in autumn, 10 to 15 centimetres deep, with the pointy end upwards. They make brilliant pot plants and can be brought indoors temporarily so you can enjoy their perfume. Bulbs in containers perform best if they are allowed to develop a strong root system before they attempt to grow leaves or start to develop their flower stems. Keep the pots somewhere cool and shady until the new shoots are about 10 centimetres tall, or cover the pots with several layers of newspaper or an empty pot turned upside down. These covers can be lifted to water the bulbs and removed altogether once the growth has reached 10 centimetres high. The flowers are also excellent in cut flower arrangements. Bluebells. These tough and forgiving European woodland bulbs look brilliant when mass planted in semi-shade under deciduous trees. They tolerate root competition and naturalise well, and they also cope with both summer irrigation and summer dryness when they are dormant. The English bluebell grows to 30 centimetres high with delicate stems of blue, soft pink or white flowers that have a faint scent. Spanish bluebell is a lot sturdier with larger, more robust flowers, but unfortunately has no scent. They are available in blue, lavender blue, white or pale pink and are best mass planted for a stunning spring show. Plant bulbs 10 centimetres deep in autumn. Star of Bethlehem. The Star of Bethlehem, or Cuban lily, comes from southwest Europe and northwest Africa. It likes to bake in the sun and produces thick stems carrying dense conical heads of blue-purple flowers in spring. White and pale pink forms are available, but are harder to find. Plant bulbs 15 centimetres deep in autumn. Freesias. Wild freesias mostly originate from the Mediterranean-like climate of the Cape Province in South Africa. The corms have been widely hybridised to produce the coloured forms that we know and love. They are renowned for their scent and vibrant colours. Their slender stems carry a succession of tubular flowers in either single or double forms. They make excellent long-lasting cut flowers. Freesias must have good drainage. They don't mind being watered while they are in leaf, but they need to be left to dry out when the foliage dies down. Although they can be grown in pots, they look stunning mass-planted in the garden and naturalise when conditions are right. Plant bulbs 5 centimetres deep in autumn with the pointy end upwards. Freesia refracta, alba, known as Granny's Freesia, is the traditional creamy white freesia which is often grown for its exceptional perfume and ability to naturalise in very well-drained soils. Tulips. The wild Tulipa species are native to countries across southern Europe, North Africa, the Mediterranean and Central and Western Asia. Although there are more than 100 species of wild tulips, most of the cultivars we grow today originate from Tulipa gessneriana, which is from Asia and Southwest Europe and has been hybridized over the past 500 years. These goblet-shaped flowers are available in a dazzling array of colors, including red, yellow, white, cream, orange, green, purple, every shade of pink, and even black. They prefer a cool, temperate climate, so gardeners in warmer climates may have to resort to tweaking the bulb's natural instincts to induce optimal flowering. Lift the bulbs each summer when they are dormant and put them in the crisper of your fridge for 4 to 8 weeks. Plant them out when soil temperatures have cooled in late autumn. Make sure you don't have any apples in the fridge, as apples release ethylene gas, which kills bulbs. Tulips like to grow in full sun or partial shade in well-drained, rich soil. Bulbs should be planted 15 centimetres deep with the pointy end upwards. They look great planted in both pots and garden beds and make an excellent cut flower. Species tulips are a better prospect if you are planting in a Mediterranean climate where they don't require artificial chilling and readily naturalise in the garden. The Saturn or rock tulip originates from Crete and has lovely fragrant pale lilac pink flowers with vivid canary yellow centres. These tulips are actually branched, producing 1, 2, or 3 flowers per 30 centimetre stem. Tulipa sylvestris, which is from the Mediterranean, produces yellow flowers with a sweet scent on tall stems up to 30 centimetres high. Autumn flowering bulbs. Here are 4 beautiful autumn flowering bulbs that you might see blooming in gardens now. They cope with heat by growing in autumn and winter, then dying down in summer. Belladonna lily or naked ladies. These are from the Cape Province of South Africa. Sturdy 30 to 40 centimetre stems of pink or white flowers appear around the first autumn rains. The leaves emerge as the flower dies off. Plant half exposed in the sun. Bulbs may need to be left undisturbed for several years before they flower. Summer watering may inhibit flowering. Autumn crocus, from Asia Minor and Southern Europe. This funny-looking bulb produces large purple, pink, and white flowers. The leaves appear after the flowers. Plant the bulbs in well-drained soil in the sun or semi-shade. Most common varieties like hot, dry summers with little or no extra water. Storm lily or autumn crocus, from South America, including Uruguay, Argentina, Paraguay, and Chile. This bulb remains evergreen when it receives summer irrigation, yet becomes dormant when it doesn't. It has shining crocus-like flowers above its slender foliage. Plant in full sun or semi-shade, it grows best with summer water. Red spider lily, from Asia, including China and Japan. Strap-like foliage dies off in summer and reappears in autumn once the showy, upward-curving flowers have finished. Plant in an open, sunny spot in well-drained soil. It likes lots of water during winter when growing, but needs warm, dry conditions when dormant. And that was Understanding Bulbs by Sophie Thompson from the April 2009 Gardening Australia, pages 27 to 29.
5: Now, here's from my Facebook. And this was posted on the 12th of March from the ABC Perth. And it's titled, New Research Finds Magpies Can Talk in Sentences Like Humans. Scientists have discovered young magpies learn to turn their calls into complex calls likened to human sentences. Animal linguist Dr. Stephanie Mason has been researching the vocal habits of magpies as part of University of WA's WA Magpie Research Project. Dr. Mason led a team of researchers and followed 11 fledgling WA magpies for 200 days from the time they left their nest at the age of 3 to 4 weeks. We basically found the first evidence of learned syntax outside of humans. Syntax is that capacity to combine sounds into words and then those words into sentences, she told Chella Williams on ABC Regional Mornings. That's really what gives human language its vast complexity. So finding that capacity in another animal and being able to show that it's learned, just like toddlers learn it, is very exciting. Dr. Mason said magpies are one example out of 3 or 4 animal species that display a high level of language complexity. The research has shed a light on the origins of human language, a topic that has very little historical evidence. Really, the only way we can work out how human language came to be is by looking at parallels in other species, said Dr. Mason. We're very distant from birds, so to be able to show parallels in distant relatives is actually really exciting, because it means we can look specifically at, regardless of genetics, why have these two very different species developed these really similar abilities? Despite this discovery, Dr. Mason said humans are a long way from being able to converse with magpies. I would love that to be what comes of this research eventually, laughed Dr. Mason. There's still a lot more work that needs to go into kind of pulling apart the meaning of each sequence, but I won't rule out that one day we'll be able to talk to magpies. That was from ABC Perth on the 12th of March. New research finds magpies can talk in sentences like humans. You're listening to Our Aussie Gardens with Kim, Esther and me, Sandra. It's great to have your company. We're now about halfway through our 30-minute program, so it's time for our quote. And it's from our trusty book, A Garden of Inspiration. And this is from Chapter 5, Changing Seasons, from Ralph Waldo Emerson. To the attentive eye, each moment of the year has its own beauty, and in the same fields, it beholds every hour a picture which was never seen before and which shall never be seen again. And now here's Esther.
7: From the book Step by Step Veg Patch by Lucy Chamberlain, published 2017, on page 12 to 13, Your Growing Space, Preparing the Soil. Whether you sow seeds directly in the ground or into punnets first and then plant out, preparing your garden's soil or container is crucial. If planting out in the garden, identify your soil type and pH so you can decide whether to make changes. Some crops cope better than others in certain conditions. Break up compacted soil, remove weeds, and work in plenty of organic matter, such as well-rotted garden compost. For container growing, make sure there is adequate space and drainage for healthy root growth. Understanding soil types. The type of soil you have plays an important role in how well your crops grow, as most plants have preferred conditions, such as warm, light, well-drained soil, or one cool and moisture retentive. The soil you have also affects how you manage it to get the best results and how easy it is to work with. The first step is to identify the soil type you have and to check it in different parts of the garden. How to test your soil. Soil testing kits are commonly available and are a quick, easy way to find out the pH of your soil. From very acid, 1, to very alkaline, 14, with 7 being neutral. Test a sample of your soil according to the directions on the pack and then judge the colour against the kit's pH chart. Perform the test in several places around your garden as the pH may vary greatly even within one site. An easy way to check your soil type is to roll some between your fingers. Clay soils can be easily moulded into balls due to their clingy, sticky texture. Sandy soils are far more crumbly and will not hold together. Loamy soils feel silky and mould quite well. Your soil is likely to be a mixture of all three types, but performing this test will help you to tell which is dominant. Sand, silt and chalk soils. Soils that contain a high proportion of sand drain very freely and lose nutrients quickly, although they warm up rapidly in spring. They are light and easy to dig, but need regular watering and feeding throughout the year. Soils rich in silt and chalk particles also drain freely, but retain nutrients better, which makes them better suited to growing crops. All three types can be made more moisture and nutrient retentive by regularly digging in well-rotted organic matter, such as garden compost, manure, leaf mould, or compost bark chips. This organic matter will act like a sponge to help absorb moisture and whatever fertilisers you apply, while at the same time allowing the soil structure to remain airy and open. Clay soils. Clay soils have the opposite qualities to sandy types. They are moisture retentive and fertile, but slow to warm in spring and are heavy to dig. They are also very sticky when wet, often becoming waterlogged, and are prone to baking solid during summer dry spells. Moderate clay soils are good for growing most crops, especially if improved by digging in well-rotted organic matter. If the soil contains a lot of clay and drains very poorly, try growing your crops in raised beds. Loam soils. This type of soil contains an even mix of sand, silt, and clay, and is a real godsend for growers. It is ideal for most fruit and vegetable crops and need very little improvement. Acid and alkaline soils. Even if your soil is fertile, the crops growing may not be able to absorb all the nutrients they need, which leads to deficiencies. A common cause for this is soil acidity, or pH, which can restrict the availability of certain nutrients to the plants growing there. While it is possible to alter soil pH to suit the crops you'd like to grow, it is a difficult and endless task that is rarely worth the hard work involved. Instead, check the pH of your soil and grow those crops that grow best in the conditions you have. Brassicas, for example, crop better in alkaline soil, while blueberries must have acid conditions. Alternatively, if you want to grow crops that don't suit your soil pH, plant them into raised beds or containers filled with suitable soil or potting mix. Soil cultivation. A final consideration is whether to dig the soil over extensively or not. There are two schools of thought, known as the dig or no-dig approaches. The argument for digging is that it breaks up compacted soil, removes pernicious weeds, incorporates soil improvers, and encourages the deep rooting of crops. A winter dig also exposes pests to predators and cold conditions and helps to break up heavy clods of earth. Most garden soils will benefit from an initial dig. However, there is also an argument for fewer cultivations after the initial dig. This encourages natural fertility to rise and soil structure to stabilize. Weed seeds aren't repeatedly brought to the surface, and worms and other beneficial fauna are undisturbed. Mulches are simply laid on the surface for the worms to draw down into the soil. Ultimately, a combined approach is often best. It may be necessary to dig if compacted areas of soil form or if perennial weeds begin to encroach. And that was from the Step-by-Step Veggie Patch by Lucy Chamberlain, published 2017, on page 12 to 13, Preparing the Soil. Green Garden Tips by Joy Laundy, published 2002, Herbs and Vegetables, on page 89 to 90. Broccoli and cabbage heads need peppering. Before broccoli and cabbage begin to form heads, protect them from worm and other pests damage by sprinkling cayenne pepper powder on their leaves. While they're still small and heads start to develop, cover them with pantyhose for added protection. Try this tip for controlling pesky little cabbage worms. As cabbages and broccoli begin to form heads and worms appear, sprinkle flour over them early in the morning, just after the dew falls, on a day you know will be warm and sunny. When the damp worms crawl in the flour, the sun comes out and bakes them stiff. Bug-free tomatoes. Plant marigolds close to your tomato plants and they will be free of pests. Cabbages and cauliflowers with rhubarb. Bury a stick of rhubarb when planting cauliflowers and cabbages as a guard against club root. Don't grow either of these vegetables in the same bed 2 years running, or they'll be twice as vulnerable to club root. Harvest by uprooting them completely to avoid the disease infecting the soil. Cabbages thrive with potatoes, beans, celery, beetroot, rhubarb, thyme, mint, sage, dill, rosemary, and onions. Chamomile planted amid cabbages appears to give them more vitality and taste. Cagey plant rotation. Make circular cages with firm, freestanding wire for peas, beans, cucumbers, and tomatoes to grow up. Rotate planting to the next cage each year. Carrots and onions in rows. Carrots and onions thrive if planted in alternate rows. Onion leaves easily penetrate the dense fern-like foliage of the carrots, and both vegetables are never happier and healthier than when they're growing next to each other. Carrots from seed. Kerosene gives carrot seeds protection prior to shooting. Before planting, put a drop of kerosene into the seed packet and reseal for 30 minutes. A small quantity of Epsom salt sprinkled into a packet of carrot seeds improves germination rate, escalates striking, and keeps earwigs and other pests at bay. Sprinkle pepper with the seeds before planting to deter underground pests. Coffee grounds sprinkled over carrot seedlings repel root maggots. And that was Green Gardening Tips by Joy Launday, published 2002.
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5: There's nothing quite like success to test our mettle. In many ways, prosperity will test our character more than adversity. After all, achievement breeds invincibility. Well, on this weekend edition of Insight for Living, Chuck Swindoll offers a cautionary message on the pitfalls of success and other dangers that do threaten our personal integrity. It's message number 6 in his 16-part series called Strengthening Your Grip. And in this study, we'll expose danger signs that should be heeded so that we walk in humility and dependence on God. Chuck titled his message, Strengthening Your Grip on Integrity.
6: What I want you to do is to carry out an exploratory surgical operation, spiritually speaking. I'd like you to allow the Spirit of God to take the scalpel of the Word of God and to open yourself up to reveal the truth of what's inside. It's going to be uncomfortable, and in some cases, it's going to bring a lot of pain. But I want you to see just how beneficial such a surgical procedure can be. Open the instrument that God is using today in our lives to Proverbs chapter 24, and let's see that test as it's revealed in verse 10. And having seen it, let's allow the Spirit of God to examine how we are in the midst of adversity. 24:10 of Proverbs, Solomon writes, "If you are slack in the day of distress, your strength is limited." A major test on mankind is adversity. You can trip along through life, sort of chattering about things spiritually, you know, using a lot of the cliches, saying a lot of the right things, churchy talk, and suddenly adversity pulls the rug out from under you. It reveals the truth of all that stuff you had been saying. If you faint in the day of adversity, your strength really was very small. Turn from Proverbs back two books to the book of Job, chapter 4. And let me bring an illustration on the scene so that all of us can identify not with a concept but with a person. We need that sometime. Job is the man. Chapter 4 is the chapter, and it's Job's journal of suffering. No man that I've ever read in Scripture or in all of time has suffered more than Job, save our Savior, Jesus Christ Himself. Job has lost everything. 10 fresh graves on a windswept hill, not too far from his home, represents the loss of his 10 children. Imagine it, one after another. By the time the calamity had passed, his home was gone. His treasure was gone. His livestock was gone. His crops were gone. His health was gone. He had nothing. He was a hard-pressed soul, bruised by the blows of adversity. Some counselors came along. Put counselors in italics, please. They came to give him counsel. They came to set him straight. They came to talk to him because they knew he was a man of a great deal of maturity. but they began to see him crack under the adversity. Chapter 4 is the counsel of Eliphaz, the Temanite, who gingerly walks before Job, sees his body covered with boils, and says, "If one ventures a word with you, will you become impatient? But who can refrain from speaking? Behold, you have admonished many, and you have strengthened weak hands. Your words have helped the tottering to stand, and you have strengthened feeble knees." That's true. And Eliphaz comes on tiptoe and he says, verse 5, "But now it has come to you, and you are impatient. It touches you, and you are depressed," literally. If you have suffered the blows of adversity, you understand what it means to feel impatient, even though you once walked closely with God. Hey, let's face it, it's hard to walk with God when things don't work out, when your world comes tumbling down.

on high. Do not speak with insolent pride. I want you to hold your place here for just a moment and look at a couple of parallel passages in Proverbs, okay? Proverbs chapter 27 has both of them. 27, verse 2 and verse 21. Please turn. Proverbs 27, 2 is good counsel for those of you who are prosperous this year. Let another praise you and not your own mouth, a stranger and not your own lips. Wise counsel. If there is to be praise accorded you, let it come from someone else. Don't drop hints. Don't wait with bated breath to hear what someone is saying about you. Relax. Verse 21, same chapter. The crucible is for silver and the furnace for gold. And a man, a woman, a person is tested by the praise accorded him. Isn't that a good verse? The test of your integrity will come not when you are in adverse situations, but when you have become prosperous. Some of you are in the process of becoming very, very good at what you do. Some of you are already great. And by the grace of God, as time passes, you will become even greater, better at it, more adept, more efficient, more well known. Solomon says that's a test. That's a test on your integrity. Back to Psalm number 75. The second piece of warning is verses 6 and 7. Not from the east, nor from the west, nor from the desert comes exaltation. God is the judge. He puts down one. He exalts another. Look at the last verse we read. He puts down one. He exalts another. The last time I spoke on this, I was speaking to the Pittsburgh Steelers. They were just about to play the San Diego Chargers that night. If you follow football, you know that they were already out of the playoffs. Sitting in front of me were some of the strongest, toughest men you'd ever want to meet. I warned them not all to sit on one side of the room or it would tilt. Men whose names are household words in the sports world. And they had been exalted for four separate occasions. But now, they have been brought low. It is significant to observe those who do not know the Lord Jesus Christ in comparison with those that do. It is interesting to see how much perspective God brings into your life, whether you are at the top or approaching the bottom. These men nodded with understanding when I read, God is the judge. He puts down one and he exalts another. But it isn't as always as notorious as a Super Bowl game. It is in the little things of life. It is in decisions made in your business. It is in those hunches that you carry through on and they work and they pay off. And by you begin to amass a fortune in your name. So the second warning is keep the right perspective. Don't be conceited, verse 5. Keep the right perspective, verse 6 and 7. And as in the case of adversity, Job was the illustration. In the case of integrity, David is. Turn over a couple of pages. Psalm 78, verse 70. In the very few moments that remain, while you carry out the final part of your exploratory surgery, I want you to compare yourself with David, who became the king. But don't think of David now in robed royalty. I want you to think of David as a little young teenager keeping his father's sheep. I want you to think of him as so insignificant that when Samuel came to pick the next king, remember Saul's successor, that David's own father Jesse didn't remember David as even having the potential of being the king. So after Samuel looked at all the sons of Jesse, all seven of them paraded in front of him, and none of them qualified, God didn't prompt Samuel to put his hand on any of them. Samuel says to the father, is this all you have? And he says, no, by the way, I've got one more. Wouldn't you love to be David? Your father doesn't even bring you in when they're running for king. He leaves you with the sheep. That's where you are.
Oh, yeah.

yeah, I've got one, the runt. He's out with the sheep. He's keeping the woolies today. You want me to bring him in? Sure, bring him in. And David comes in from watching the sheep, and the next thing you know, he's got oil running down his neck. And people are talking things like king. You know what happens to David? When that's all over, when all that applause is ended and all the brothers are going back to their room thinking, oh man, he got it and I didn't get it. I mean, he was the king elect. You know what he did? He went right back to the sheep. That's impressive. Why, you and I would have been at May Company trying on crowns. Or early afternoon anyway. That's what you do when you're on your way to being the king. Not David. No way. Look at verse 70 of chapter 78, and you'll see why God chose David. Verse 70 says, he chose David, his servant. I love that. Doesn't refer to him as an outstanding young man. Doesn't say that he had set all kind of pole vault records. It doesn't say that he was super strong like Samson. It says that David was a servant. Let me tell you, a person with integrity has the humility of a servant. You never sense that he's something on a stick. You sense that he or she has the humility of a servant. He was faithful in the little things. My friend, while you do surgery on yourself, ask yourself, am I? You have a tough job to carry out in your employment. Do you do it well when no one is around? You have an assignment to follow through on, and the deadline is due. Do you keep your word and meet the deadline? You make promises. Do you fulfill your word? You owe money. Do you pay the money on time? You have a lot of privacy, and the privacy is entrusted to you. Do you behave yourself morally in your private life? You have an expense account to fill out because you travel every month. Do you keep it honest? You see, it breaks down to just basic things as keeping sheep. He took him from the sheepfolds. I love that. He took him from caring for the pregnant ewes, for those young mother sheep that were still followed by the little suckling lambs. David was in there working with those sheep, and God said, that's my kind of guy. That's the next one. That's Saul's successor. You see, he saw the heart of integrity, verse 72. David shepherded them, that is the people of Israel, according to the integrity of his heart. Honest within, no duplicity, a simple man. Not simplistic, but a simple man. God was big and all of life was little. God was responsible for promotions and demotions, and all of life passed before his sovereign eyes. God saw in David the humility of a servant. He saw the heart of a shepherd, verse 72, and he saw hands of skill. He guided them with his skillful hands. He got involved. While you're doing surgery, I want to ask you two questions, and they just follow different stories. I want to ask you about your involvement in helping people. Andrew was riding on a subway. The 17-year-old youth was minding his own business when he was stabbed repeatedly in the stomach by attackers. 11 riders on the same car watched the stabbing, but not one came to assist the young man. Even after the thugs fled and the train had pulled out of the station as he lay in a pool of his own blood, not one of the 11 came to his side. Would you have? Same question. A little less dramatic, but equally shocking. Eleanor was shopping at Fifth Avenue, busy Manhattan in New York City. She tripped and broke her leg. Dazed and anguished and in shock, she called out for help from the sidewalk. Not for 2 minutes, not for 20 minutes, but for 40 minutes. 40 minutes on the sidewalk in New York City, broad daylight, as business executives and shoppers and students and merchants walked around her and stepped over her, completely ignoring her cries. After literally hundreds had passed by, a cab driver
obviously irritated, pulled over, hauled her into his taxi, and took her to a local hospital. Would you have stopped? David seems to qualify because he guided them with skillful hands. He got in there and got dirty. He got involved. Integrity doesn't throw around a lot of theoretical promises and toss them here and there and leave people with expectations. Integrity says, I care enough to get involved. Now, you can't meet the needs of the world. They are multiplied millions of needs, but you can maybe meet one or two in a month or two's time, huh? Do you? And I can't stop before I say directly, integrity also means that when I sense something wrong is happening, I stop it or I get out of the way so it doesn't disease me. It doesn't cause me the contagion of wrong. I guess the best book I read this year was not a Christian book. It was a book called The Mind of Watergate by Leo Rangel. The Compromise of Integrity is a subtitle. It's a great book. Rangel analyzes the mind of Nixon and his surrounding cronies during the Watergate era and before it to point out from a psychiatrist's point of view what was happening in the man's head during the time that all of those things were going on. Lifted from this book is a fine dialogue between Senator Baker and a young man named Herbert L. Porter, who was there during the early stages and was swept into the sewer of the whole thing. And in this inquisition, as it were, this question and answer dialogue, Baker tries to pursue the concern for integrity. Baker, did you ever have any qualms about what you were doing, Mr. Porter? I'm probing into your state of mind. Porter, uncomfortably, I was not the one to stand up in a meeting and say this should be stopped. I mean, I kind of drifted along. Baker, at any time did you ever think of saying, I do not think this is quite right. This is not quite the way it ought to be. Did you ever think of that? Porter, yes, I did. Baker, what did you do about it? Porter, I did not do anything. Baker, why didn't you? Porter, after evidence of much inner thought on his face, in all honesty, probably because of the fear of group pressure, of not being a team player. Let's learn a lesson from Watergate. Let's learn a lesson from Jonestown. Let's learn never to be forgotten lessons from those same situations that happen by the dozens every year. If you have to do wrong to stay on the team, you're on the wrong team. Get off or clean it up. Oh, well, Chuck, I mean, that's making waves. Integrity makes waves. Integrity makes no mean no, and yes mean yes, and making up one's mind regardless of the popular response. Well, a surgery is painful. This year was adverse for some of you. It was prosperous for others. God beautifully has arranged a plan to bring us to a place of self-examination on a regular basis. You know that? Because the fog of ecclesiastical liturgy has covered over the Lord's table, we've lost the simplicity of it. It is designed to make us think, child of God. God doesn't parade the elements in front of us so we can gulp down a piece of cracker and drink down some grape juice to go on our own merry way. No, he says, that's what they did in Corinth. For that cause, many of you are weak and sick, and some of you have died. No, before you let that piece of pastry touch your tongue, and before that liquid goes down your throat, you be sure you examine yourself. And then you may eat of that bread and drink of that cup. When you observe the table of the Lord Jesus, you
are involved in the most serious and significant kind of worship in all of life. It is the perfect opportunity for any without Christ to receive Him. It is the perfect opportunity for there to be a cleansing of the tumors of sin, where the Spirit of God excises them one after another as they are laid out before His scalpel. You see, you must operate on yourself. And the Lord Jesus Christ promises that every one of those things you bring before Him that have no business in your life, He will take away and forgive you. And we bow together. We now enter this very serious time of worship. We must enter with a prepared heart. No one can come to this table with unwashed hands. It is heresy. It is heresy to take the elements that reflect the body and blood of our Lord Jesus Christ with a heart that is not clean before Him. I warmly and compassionately invite you who come today without Jesus Christ to receive Him now and partake with us as a brand new babe in the family. And child of God, I must warn you that you must be sure you are clean, having confessed to Him those things He has pointed out to you in this message, before you partake with others. I must add, if you refuse to do that, you must please let the elements pass, lest you drink judgment unto yourself. This will be a time of quietness. We will later leave in absolute silence. Our visiting will happen outside, but in the quietness and darkness of this room, we will worship and pray together. Our Father, our God, we have been stimulated with the truth of Your Word. We have reflected on our adverse times this year. We thank You for sustaining us in grace. We now turn in worship, and having analyzed our own level of integrity, we find ourselves in need of cleansing, refreshment. We pray that You will do that now.

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The Christian walk is certainly not a static one, and if we're not moving forward, then we're likely losing ground and regressing. So next time, Chuck will tackle the never-ending pursuit of personal maturity. 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I'm Clayton Bjellin, inviting you to join us again when Chuck Swindoll continues this series called Strengthening Your Grip, next weekend on Insight for Living.

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5: 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I'm your host, Margie Cortis. Today, I am going to profile an American film director, Wes Anderson. To set the scene, I'm going to start with two short extracts from a couple of locations. The first extract is from the Netflix website about Wes Anderson's adaptations of Roald Dahl children's books. The second is from an introduction to Accidentally Wes Anderson, the exhibition and the book. Netflix. Everything you need to know about Wes Anderson's wonderful story of Henry Sugar. The filmmaker has won his first ever Oscar for the live action short, reports John DeLillo, on March the 12th. 2024. Wes Anderson has won his first ever Oscar. The wonderful story of Henry Sugar took home the gold for Best Live Action Short Film at the 96th Academy Awards, marking a much deserved victory for the 8-time nominated filmmaker. Based on the 1977 Roald Dahl work of the same name, the film is part of a collection of four shorts, alongside The Swan, The Ratcatcher, and Poison, directed by Anderson for Netflix. Anderson has been thinking of adapting Henry Sugar, a story that captivated him as a child, for two decades. There was only one problem. The filmmaker struggled with how to tell the story without using Dahl's magical words. And then it finally clicked. He didn't have to. When I finally had the moment of inspiration, the idea was, I am equally interested in the way Dahl tells the story as I am in the story itself, Anderson told Netflix. If I do it using his words, his descriptions, then maybe I know how to do it. So Anderson set out to adapt four of Dahl's short stories in a bold and unpredictable way. With the cast reciting Dahl's words directly to the audience while acting them out, and set pieces cycling in and out as if in a stage play. It's a new perspective on Anderson's signature aesthetic. Each film stars a rotating cast of actors taking on multiple roles. Ralph Fiennes, The Grand Budapest Hotel, and Rupert Friend, Asteroid City, as well as new partners Benedict Cumberbatch, The Power of the Dog, Dev Patel, The Green Knight, Richard Ayoade, The Mighty Bush, and Ben Kingsley, Hugo. I like the idea right off the bat of having a little company play the whole film, Anderson told Netflix. They took it and did it. You hand it to them, and then you step back and watch. 2. the exhibition in Melbourne from the promoter's website. Accidentally, Wes Anderson, the exhibition, is a journey through more than 200 of the most beautiful, idiosyncratic, and interesting places on Earth, all seemingly plucked from the whimsical world of Wes Anderson. 10 themed areas provide you a personal passport to visual inspiration and adventure, with amazing photography and immersive moments throughout. This one-of-a-kind experience will leave you looking at the world through a delightfully different lens. And a third extract from a review of an accidentally Wes Anderson book called Adventures from analog.cafe website. Wes Anderson, an adjective. Wes Anderson's visual style is one of the most recognisable and celebrated in modern cinema. It often features pastel or saturated colours, planimetric staging, grandiose yet dollhouse-looking architecture, and mid-century design features. How often can one find such things in the modern world? Apparently, enough to fill 340-plus uncoated pages a second time. 162 individual contributors had their work published in Accidentally Wes Anderson Adventures. The submissions came from every continent, including Antarctica. A travel guide. Celebrating the cinematographer's otherworldly style as it accidentally manifests within a world that looks and feels different from the perfectly styled screenplays is an adventure in itself. The book's authors, Wally and Amanda Koval, whose immense following gave birth to this project, interpret those visual journeys to find the Wes Anderson settings almost literary. The book's promotional material and some of its content directly refer to travel or visiting the places it features on its pages. So, yes, Accidentally Wes Anderson Adventures can be read as a travel guide. The words that caption each photograph will often give a historical context and an approximate geographical location, as you'd expect from one. Still, I don't think it's literally a travel guide. The book does not spend any ink telling exactly how to get to any given location. In fact, almost immediately on page 2, it asks the reader to pause before proceeding with exploration. Please explore responsibly and respectfully. Call, email, or send a carrier pigeon to confirm details before you make travel plans. To me, Accidentally Wes Anderson Adventures read like a figurative travel guide, meant to take me around the world in a few afternoons under a lamp next to a coffee table, with the daily tours to the whimsical, otherworldly locations speedily narrated. Having set the scene for Wes Anderson, the film director, and Accidentally Wes Anderson, the exhibitions and the books, I'm going to read from Wikipedia about the man himself, Wesley Wales Anderson, who was born on May the 1st, 1969, and is an American filmmaker. His films are known for their eccentricity, distinctive visual and narrative styles, and frequent use of ensemble casts. With themes of grief, loss of innocence, and dysfunctional families, critics have cited Anderson as an auteur. Three of his films have appeared in BBC Culture's 2016 poll of the greatest films since 2000. Anderson gained acclaim for his early films, Bottle Rocket, 1996, and Rushmore, 1998. He often collaborated with brothers Luke Wilson and Owen Wilson during that time and founded his production company, American Empirical Pictures. He received a nomination for the Academy Award for Best Original Screenplay for The Royal Tenenbaums, 2001. His next films included The Life Aquatic with Steve Zissou, 2004, The Darjeeling Limited, 2007, and his first stop-motion film, Fantastic Mr. Fox, 2009, for which he received a Best Animated Feature nomination, and then Moonrise Kingdom, 2012, earning his second Best Original Screenplay nomination. For his film, The Grand Budapest Hotel, 2014, he received his first Academy Award nominations for Best Director and Best Picture, and won the Golden Globe Award for Best Motion Picture, Musical or Comedy, and the BAFTA Award for Best Original Screenplay. Later works include his second stop-motion film, Isle of Dogs, 2018, earning him the Silver Bear for Best Director, and another Best Animated Feature nomination, followed by The French Dispatch, 2021, and Asteroid City, 2023. Anderson won the Academy Award for Best Live Action Short Film for The Wonderful Story of Henry Sugar in 2023. Wesley Wales Anderson was born on May 1st, 1969 in Houston, Texas, to Anne Anderson, née Burroughs, a realtor and archaeologist, and Melva Leonard Anderson, who worked in advertising and public relations. He is the second of three boys. His parents divorced when he was eight. His older brother, Mel, is a physician, and his younger brother, Eric Chase Anderson, is a writer and artist whose paintings and designs have appeared in several of Anderson's films, including The Royal Tenenbaums. Anderson is of English, Swedish, and Norwegian ancestry. He graduated from St. John's School in Houston in 1987, which he later used as a prominent location in Rushmore. As a child, Anderson made silent films on his father's Super 8 camera, which starred his brothers and friends, although his first ambition was to be a writer. Anderson worked part-time as a cinema projectionist at Hogg Memorial Auditorium while attending the University of Texas at Austin, where he met his roommate and future collaborator, Owen Wilson, in 1989. In 1991, he graduated with a Bachelor of Arts with a major in philosophy. Cinematic influences. Anderson's cinematic influences include Woody Allen, Pedro Almodovar, Satyajit Ray, Hal Ashby, and Roman Polanski. In an interview, Bryan Cranston said, "But it's also what surrounds it, where all the actors stay in the same hotel. We have dinner at one table every single night with Wes and all the guests. It's like actor camp." On a Wes Anderson film, there are no trailers, no dressing rooms, there's no hierarchy, no call sheet. You are just ready to go at about 9:30, 10 in the morning in your wardrobe. You hop in his golf cart with him or a van and you go to the set. You hang out with everyone so you never know if you are going to be called into a scene. He's such a kind and generous spirit, also in his personal life. Everyone makes the same amount of money. You just show up and off you go. Sometimes you might be just a small supporting role in a scene, and then in others you'll be the lead in a movie. Anderson has a unique directorial style that has led several critics to consider him an auteur. He is considered a central figure in American eccentric cinema. Some have noted many similarities between much of Anderson's work and the 1984 film The Hotel New Hampshire, a quirky and eccentric comedy drama written and directed by Tony Richardson, which featured an ensemble cast. The Soviet comedy movie Welcome or No Trespassing by Elam Klimov, 1964, has been pointed out as one major source of inspiration for Wes Anderson, specifically its camera work, storytelling devices, and charming whimsy. Themes and stories. Anderson's work has been classified as postmodern on account of his nostalgic attention to detail, his subversion of mainstream conventions of narrative, his references to different genres in the same film, and his love for eccentric characters with complex sexual identities. Anderson has mostly directed fast-paced comedies marked by more serious or melancholic elements, with themes often centered on grief, loss of innocence, dysfunctional families, parental abandonment, adultery, sibling rivalry, and unlikely friendships. His movies have been noted as unusually character-driven and, by turns, both derided and praised, with terms like literary geek chic. Their plots often feature thefts and unexpected disappearances, with a tendency to borrow liberally from the caper genre. Visual style. According to Alex Buono, Anderson has been noted for extensive use of flat space camera moves, pans, tilts and zooms within scenes that look two-dimensional, symmetric compositions, snap zooms, rapid shaky zooms onto subjects, slow motion walking shots, a deliberately limited color palette, and handmade art direction, often using miniatures. These stylistic choices give his movies a distinctive quality that has provoked much discussion, critical study, supercuts, mashups, and parody. Many writers, critics, and Anderson himself have commented that this gives his movies the feel of being self-contained worlds or a scale model household. According to Jesse Fox Mayshark, his films have a baroque pop bent that is not realist, surrealist, or magic realist, but rather might be described as fabulist. In 2019, the company Murals Wallpaper launched a line of wallpapers inspired by the visual design of Anderson's films. Since The Life Aquatic with Steve Zissou, Anderson has relied more heavily on stop-motion animation and miniatures, even making entire features with stop-motion animation with Fantastic, Mr. Fox and Isle of Dogs. Soundtrack. Anderson frequently uses pop music from the 1960s and 70s on the soundtracks of his films, and one band or musician tends to dominate each soundtrack. Rushmore prominently featured Cat Stevens and British Invasion groups. The Royal Tenenbaums featured Nico, The Life Aquatic with Steve Zissou, David Bowie, including both originals and covers performed by Sue George, the Darjeeling Limited and Rushmore, the Kinks, Fantastic Mr. Fox, the Beach Boys, and Moonrise Kingdom, Hank Williams. Moonrise Kingdom is also filled with the music of Benjamin Britten, which is tied to a number of major plot points. The Darjeeling Limited also borrowed music styles from Satyajit Ray's films. The Grand Budapest Hotel, which is mostly set in the 1930s, eschews pop music, instead using music by Alexandre Desplat. its soundtrack won Dipla the Academy Award for Best Original Score, the BAFTA Award for Best Film Music, and World Soundtrack Award for Best Original Score of the Year. The soundtracks of his films have often brought renewed attention to the artists featured, most prominently in the case of These Days, which was used in the Royal Tenenbaums. Personal life. Anderson is married to Lebanese writer, costume designer, and voice actress Jumaan Maalouf, the daughter of novelist Hanan al-Sheikh. Maalouf gave birth to the couple's daughter Freya in 2016. Bill Murray is the godfather. Anderson has maintained an apartment in Paris since 2005 after spending most of his adult life in New York City. We're now going to turn again to the phenomenon of Accidentally Wes Anderson, the community of followers which has produced the Accidentally Wes Anderson exhibition and the Accidentally Wes Anderson books. The next item is a review of the Accidentally Wes Anderson exhibition from The Guardian when it was staged in London. Being a very similar exhibition to the one being staged in Melbourne at present, I think the extracts I will share are very relevant. The article was written by Joanne O'Connor. It appeared on the 8th of December 2023 and was headlined New Exhibition Showcases Photographs of Real Locations Inspired by American Film Director's Whimsical Trademark Style. Accidentally Wes Anderson, the exhibition, is the latest incarnation of a phenomenon that began on social media 6 years ago when self-confessed nerd and Anderson fanboy Wally Koval started an Instagram account with the same name. He envisaged it as a personal travel bucket list on which he'd share pictures of places he wanted to visit. However, it quickly snowballed to become an online community, sharing photographs of locations that reflected the distinctive colour-saturated look of films such as the Grand Budapest Hotel and the Royal Tenenbaums. The Instagram account has 1.8 million followers and has spawned a coffee table book, a jigsaw, and an international exhibition that has visited Tokyo, Seoul, and London. The gallery experience showcases more than 200 images from around the world, which in their symmetry, framing, pastel hues, and attention to whimsical detail, echo Anderson's trademark style. The photographs are displayed across various rooms with themes including transport, sport, and hotels, motels, with interactive elements which will allow visitors to immerse themselves in the imagery. Koval estimates that about 85% of the photographs on display have been taken by non-professional photographers using mobile phones, and that a huge part of the appeal of the AWA phenomenon is its democratization of photography. Brooklyn-based Koval and his wife Amanda receive between 2,000 and 3,000 photographs each month via their website, and hundreds more are shared via direct messaging and hashtag. The couple look at every single one. It would be rude not to. So, what are the ingredients of a perfect Accidentally Wes Anderson shot? There are certain guidelines that we could give you, like symmetry or some sort of colour palette or a nostalgia of sorts. But it's more a case of you know it when you see it, says Koval. It's funny because people will say, that's not Wes Anderson. But it has evolved and it's now as much about the unique story behind a building rather than a defined set of aesthetics. Koval is adamant that AWA is not about slavishly trying to replicate shots from the films. It shouldn't look like it came straight from a Wes Anderson film. It should look like it came from a film that has never been produced and may never be produced, but it would be awesome if it was. Nor is it necessarily about travelling to exotic locations in search of the unusual. If you allow yourself to see it, you can see it anywhere. It takes your daily walk or your commute, and it's almost a filter that you put over it that allows you to create this fantastical reality without having to go anywhere. And to conclude today's program, I'd like to share the synopses which Netflix has shared on its website about some of Wes Anderson's adaptations of Roald Dahl's children's books. The Wonderful Story of Henry Sugar. Logline, a beloved Roald Dahl short story about a rich man who learns about a guru who can see without using his eyes and then sets out to master the skill in order to cheat at gambling. Runtime, 39 minutes. The Swan, logline, a young adult Roald Dahl short story about a small brilliant boy ruthlessly pursued by two large idiotic bullies. Runtime, 17 minutes. The Ratcatcher, logline, a lesser known Roald Dahl short story about a professional rodent exterminator. Runtime, 17 minutes. Poison, logline, a well-known Roald Dahl short story about a man who discovers a poisonous snake asleep in his bed. Runtime, 17 minutes. I hope you've enjoyed today's profile of Wes Anderson and some of his big fans in today's episode of People in Profile. I'm your host, Margie Cortis. People in Profile will return to Vision Australia Radio at the same time next week on Vision Australia Radio, VA Radio Digital, and online at varadio.org.
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0: On Vision Australia Radio, welcome to Rhythm and News, a selection of music with readings from various music magazines and publications. I'm Kevin Clark, and with me today is Brendan McEntee. Today we will continue reading from the biography of Ian Molly Meldrum, called The Never Ever Ending Story, written with Jeff Jenkins and first published in 2014. Today's episode starts with Madonna, features a meal prepared for Molly by Warren Beatty, a 60s pop star groupie becomes his personal assistant, The Hat, and, if time permits, he has a house on fire. There is no normal life in Molly.
1: I asked Madonna about her relationship with Sean. Molly, seeing you with Sean, where he can really phase you. I mean, the love, you can see it. Madonna, what are you talking about? This is personal stuff, right? Molly, well, it sort of is. Where another person can actually put Madonna second. Madonna, in other words, I actually care about what somebody else thinks about me. Well, yeah, that's what happens when you're in love with somebody. You give up a certain part of yourself. That's the trade-off. You also get a certain kind of security that you don't have when you're not with somebody. They were deeply in love. There's no doubt about it. But Sean always had a private side, and that was disturbed by his relationship with Madonna. And he became explosive. At restaurants, waiters would slip away to ring the paparazzi. Then Madonna and Sean would be met by a barrage of cameras. I was with them one night when photographers jumped out of the bushes. It's very off-putting, and Sean didn't like it. He was always very protective of Madonna. He always worried that someone would try to hurt her or kidnap her. It really is a strange thing to experience. If you're in a crowd of people all yelling, "Molly, Molly, Molly," and you don't know what to do, it can be embarrassing and very scary. People ask me how I handle it, and the thing is, I got used to it way back in the commotion days when we would be mobbed at shopping centres and dances. Then I would go to the footy on Saturday and I would become the fan, so I had a really nice balance. The only time the attention annoys me is if it affects people around me and they get stressed. In a crowd of people yelling, "Molly, Molly, Molly," 98% of the people will be really nice. But there's always a couple of dickheads, and sometimes my friends will want to belt them. But I always say, don't worry about it, just forget it. The only time it really annoys me is at the footy or the cricket. I don't mind kids asking for autographs, but occasionally yobs will focus on me instead of watching the game. But public attention has never stopped me from going out. I have to admit that I love being in London or New York, because over there I can catch buses and trains, and I really love things like that. Still being recognised in Australia is really satisfying in a sense. Young and old people all come up to me and say, "Hi, Molly." It's like I'm part of the family, and that's nice. When Sean Penn married Madonna, he took out his rifle and shot at the helicopters circling above. In 1987, he served 34 days in jail for punching an extra who tried to take his picture on the set of Colours. Madonna and Sean were divorced in 1988. I know that deep down Madonna will always love Sean. They were genuine feelings, and I'm sure he has the same. In the mid-80s, my personal assistant, 60s pop star Lynn Randall, took a call from Kids in the Kitchen's manager, Neil Bradbury. He wanted a letter from me saying how much I liked the band, because they were on the verge of signing a deal with Shire Records, the label run by legendary recording executive Seymour Stein, who signed Madonna. Lynn Randall, former personal assistant, writes, "For some reason, Molly never got around to doing it, so I decided I would do it and put Molly's name to it. I sent it to Neil. They got their deal with Shire, and I said to Neil, 'Get me out of here, you owe me.' I'd reached the end of my time with Molly. I didn't like certain people he did business with and the way they treated him. I always wanted to be closer to my son in New York."
0: On a Sunday afternoon, Lynn wandered through Wattle Park in Melbourne looking to God for guidance. She owed money to the bank and she wanted to go to New York. That night she went to the Chevron. A couple of hours after she got home, the phone rang. It was 6:30 a.m. Annoyed, thinking it was me or one of her drunken friends calling from the Chevron, Lynn picked up the phone. "Hello, this is Seymour Stein." "Oh, yeah, right. I've been meaning to call you for weeks, but my mother's been ill and she died. We buried her today." "Oh, what a bummer." "Well, I have it on good authority that you are a very good PA." "I'm the best in the universe," Lynn said, keying up to give her friend a serve. "Didn't Neil Bradbury tell you I was going to call?" Suddenly, Lynn woke up. Neil had been leaving messages for her. This was Seymour's sign. "I would like you to come and work for me, but I don't want Molly to be angry with me." Lynn's prayers had been answered. Lynn Randell wrote, "Australians will be astounded at how revered Molly is overseas. When it comes to we need a hit in Australia, no other name is spoken. Having worked for him, I know how much money record companies will spend just to get 30 seconds on air. Australians don't understand what a power he is. He can get indoors in America that no other person in the Australian industry can get in. I know, I work for Seymour." While working for Seymour, I had a dinner with Lynn, Madonna, Seymour and Liz Rosenberg. Lynn Randell says, "Molly and Madonna were thick as thieves. They both love a good gossip. As we were leaving that dinner, Madonna went into the kitchen and then reappeared with a doggy bag, asking me, 'Would you mind giving me a lift?' She was going to visit a friend, Michael, a 21-year-old dancer who had AIDS. Madonna was in the making of Who's That Girl, but whenever there was a break in filming, she'd go to New York and nurse Michael. It was a very special thing to see, and the public never saw any of it. Some people say Madonna's heartless. That's rubbish. Yes, she's ambitious and driven, but she doesn't ignore her own personal life. And at times she can be petulant like a child, but she's also a very caring person. In 1987, just after the end of Countdown, I went to Italy to do a concert special with Madonna for Channel 10. It was an eventful trip. I was mugged in Florence. The day after the show, I was in the Florence Square looking at a map when, bang, this guy grabbed my wallet. A woman saw it and she tried to stop him, but he hit her and broke her arm. I ran after him and was just

Oh, we haven't worked that out yet. The car will pick you up at 7 p.m. and take you to wherever you're going. The car arrived and we went driving up into the hills. Which restaurant is this? I asked the driver. He replied, no, sir, we're not going to a restaurant. We're going to Mr. Beatty's house. I was going to have dinner with Warren Beatty, a man I'd idolised ever since I saw Bonnie and Clyde in 1967. As Warren Beatty served the salads, I sat there speechless. After dinner, we went downstairs where Warren had his own cinema. He put on the movie, but I was so tired I fell asleep and started snoring. When I woke up, Madonna was demanding to see Bonnie and Clyde. Well, I haven't got a good print of it, Warren said, but Madonna insisted. You don't say no to Madonna. Half an hour into the movie, Madonna declared, I want some popcorn. Warren left and reappeared a few minutes later with popcorn for all of us. I'm dreaming, I thought to myself. I'm watching Bonnie and Clyde with Warren Beatty, and he's cooking me popcorn.

And that was Bonnie and Clyde by Georgie Fame. In 1990, I saw Madonna's Blonde Ambition tour, which the Bishops' Conference in Italy campaigned to ban, stating her new show, with the symbols it uses and the values it expresses, is an offence to good taste. This was Madonna's most controversial tour. Italian television refused to air her Like a Prayer video, deeming it blasphemous. All of the drama led to Madonna losing her lucrative deal with Pepsi. Daryl Summers writes, in 1991, we were in Hollywood. In the next studio to us was Madonna, who had just signed a $1 million exclusive deal with MTV. She walked out and saw Molly. Then she did a piece for us for Hey Hey. The MTV people wanted

0: to throttle Molly. So who the F is Madonna? When I talked to her about the Ray of Light album, I remarked, your mood changes on this album all the time. Madonna, well, I'm a very moody girl. Molly, God, you don't have to tell me that. Yes, she can be moody at times. She can be bitchy, and sometimes she wants to be the centre of attention. But I think she's wonderful, one of the most important artists of all time, without a doubt. She's had more than 70 hit singles, and that's amazing. Who would have thought this woman, dubbed a pop tart after the release of her first album, would have lasted so long? I even recall that when her name was mentioned at one of the Countdown Awards, the audience booed. Only true superstars rise above their critics. I have been lucky enough to have seen every Madonna tour, including the Virgin Tour, the Who's That Girl Tour, Blonde Ambition, and the Girly Show, and all of them have been spectacular. She's single-minded, and I admire her for that, though it's very disappointing that she has come to Australia only once for 1993's Girly Show. Her Australian fans, and there are lots of them, deserve better. Bette Midler introduced Madonna at the Philadelphia leg of Live Aid as a woman who pulled herself up by the bra straps, and she has endured some pretty hurtful publicity. Madonna is strong in will and in body, and like Debbie Harry in the 70s, Madonna has inspired female performers around the world. She's fearless, ambitious, and daring. Listen, everyone is entitled to my opinion, she said to a sound technician in 1990. I like singer-songwriter Liz Phair's description. Madonna is the speedboat. The rest of us are just the go-go's on water skis.
1: I'm proud to call her a friend. I smiled when Mike Munro told the tale of going to Cannes to interview Madonna for 60 Minutes. He accidentally met her in the hotel pool before the interview. I introduced myself and said I'd be interviewing her that afternoon. Luckily, I said the magic word, Molly Meldrum says hello. Once I mentioned his name, she was charming and trusted me a lot more. I haven't always agreed with everything Madonna has done. I thought the Sex Book in 1992 was going too far, and I told her that, which I don't think she appreciated. And of course, a lot of her movies have been duds. But 1996's Evita was a triumph, which proved what Madonna was capable of on the big screen. The Evita saga started in 1988, when it was tipped that Madonna had the Eva Perón part. Then it was reported that Meryl Streep had the role. In 1993, Andrew Lloyd Webber said Madonna was too old for the role. She ended up doing the movie while pregnant with the love of her life, her daughter Lourdes. I know that her kids have given her more joy than any of her musical achievements. She's the material girl who became the devoted mum. In one interview I did with Madonna, we talked about demons. She said she still had a few more to exorcise from her soul. I asked her if the past 15 years had been hard. Madonna, being famous has taken me 15 years to deal with it gracefully. In the beginning, it's a rush. You don't know what you're in for. Then you go through the, oh my God, no privacy, no anonymity. You become bitter and want to tell everybody to F off. But now I feel like I've come out on the other side of it. I've accepted it. Molly, if you stripped away the Madonna character, what would there be? Madonna? The person you're looking at. That's me, you know?

0: And that was Material Girl by Madonna. On Vision Australia Radio, you're listening to Rhythm and News, a selection of music with readings from various music magazines. Steve Millard, former recording executive, says, "When I was in New York with Molly, we went to a Madonna review with Liz Rosenberg, put on by a group of drag queens. Molly commented very loudly throughout the entire show, and one of the drag queens came out as Liz Rosenberg. Molly jumped on stage. If you want to see the real Liz Rosenberg, she's here tonight. Stand up, Liz." The place was packed. People were calling out, "It's the gay Crocodile Dundee." The hat is no big deal. Olivia Newton-John gave me a hat, a Stetson, in the early 80s, and I wore it a few times on Countdown. When I stopped wearing it, people wrote into the show asking, "Why doesn't he wear the hat again?" My friend Lindsay Fox, the trucking magnate, bought me a hat back from America, a Billy the Kid Stetson. In his kitchen, I remember folding it and tying it because I didn't like the strap hanging around my chin. That was the hat. A couple of years later, Stetson stopped making the Billy the Kid style. My manager at the time, Ray Evans, came up with the idea of getting the hats made. He found some hat makers in Queensland called Mount Castle, and they recreated the Billy the Kid. It's now a totally Australian hat, but it's not for sale. The company is not allowed to sell them. A lot of people call me the hat. When Elton sees me, he always says, "Oh, she's still wearing that dreadful hat." And I guess it has become as much a part of me as the name Molly. And it has helped the image of Molly Meldrum. From an overseas point of view, when I do interviews, the hat sets me apart from the crowd, as well as the fact that my name's Molly and I'm from Australia. The hat has its own character. It intrigues people, and you certainly can't be missed in a crowd. The only time I got lost is when I'm in Memphis or Nashville, where everyone's wearing a hat. In those areas, people wear hats all the time. It's part of their personality. The hat is part of Molly Meldrum's personality. There is a difference between Molly and Ian Meldrum. Molly is the TV and public person. Ian is totally different at home and with friends. Sometimes I take a deep breath when I go out my front door. Okay, right, here we go. When I'm doing a television show or appearing at a club, I basically have to be Molly Meldrum. It's a different person in the sense that I don't wish to be Molly Meldrum all the time. In my house and with my friends, I am not like that. I enjoy doing the ironing and sweeping the floor and walking around in my underpants. That sounds strange, but it is not. For example, Red Simons is not what you see on telly. He's actually a really pussycat, but when he becomes Red Simons, the TV personality, he can be downright rude to people. It's all part of the act. When I see it, I often go into shock, but that's Red and people love it. I've heard people say, "Isn't that wonderful? Red was rude to us." I have to say I laughed when I appeared in the annual Country Music Awards in Truth in 1983 under Best Attired Artist. Columnist Peter Olszewski wrote, "A special mention must be made to Ian Meldrum, who insists on wearing a cowboy hat that has consequently traumatised all serious urban outlaws."
1: Is the hat associated with hair loss? No. I had a full head of hair when I started wearing it. It's just become part of me and that's that. Do I wear it to bed? No. Do I wear it in the shower? Sometimes, depending on how drunk I am. Do I feel like something's missing when I take it off? Yes and no. I wouldn't take it off in public. That's not something that Molly Meldrum would do. I have had offers to take the hat off, but I wouldn't do that. It's theatre. I always remember a producer saying you should never let an audience come backstage. You don't want to destroy the illusion, the mystique. I don't place any big deal on the hat. The hat is just me. And it makes dressing a lot easier. I'm very basic with my dressing. The hat, R.M. Williams boots, and usually something black. It would be a pain in the neck if I had to wear something different every time I went on television, so I don't bother. When I'm out, I tend to wear the cowboy hat, though if I'm at the theatre, I usually wear a beanie, because there's nothing worse than being stuck behind a person wearing a big hat. People associate me with the cowboy hat. If I'm wearing a baseball cap, they'll say, "Where's your other hat?" Amanda Pellman, agent and former housemate, says, would Molly have been Molly without the hat? I had a funny meeting of hats in London a few years back. I was waiting for a car at the side entrance of the Regency Hotel when I saw a group of people talking next to me, also waiting for a car. I spotted a guy in a baseball cap. Garth, do I know you? Molly. Molly. It was the biggest country star in the world, Garth Brooks. But initially we didn't recognise each other because we were both wearing baseball caps. In March 1992, I was at the 121 bar in Melbourne when the hat was ripped from my head. The thief later sent an anonymous message to the newspaper columnist. We have the size 58 black Akubra. Molly Meldrum's was the hawthorn of hats. It was there to be knocked off. It was the second hat to be swiped in 2 weeks. The first thieves actually wanted a $200 ransom. The Go-Betweens were a great Australian band. I caught up with them in London and took them out for 4 hours of drinking pina coladas and champagne. The meeting ended with singer Robert Forster leaving, wearing my hat, with me chasing after him. The hat has been kidnapped several times, which of course I tried to discourage. Every year I'd probably go through 20 hats, 30 if I go on a few benders and they keep rolling into the gutter. The hat has proved to be a problem on some occasions. I remember being at the Oyster Bar at the Plaza Hotel in New York and a waiter said, "Sir, you'll have to remove your hat." "Excuse me," I replied, "I'm a Muslim." "What?" "I have to have my head covered." In a Jewish area in New York, they probably thought, "Let him leave it on, we don't want any trouble." On the 30th of May 1986, I was honoured to receive the Order of Australia for my work on Live Aid, presented by the Victorian Governor, Dr. Davis McCaughey. Greg Kerr wrote in the Melbourne Herald, "Australia's most famous urban cowboy, Molly Meldrum, committed the unspeakable at Government House today. He and his beloved cowboy hat parted company for a total of 25 seconds. Government House officials stood somewhat red-faced when Meldrum arrived 20 minutes late wearing that hat. However, seconds before receiving his award, Molly whipped off the cream hat to reveal a thick mop of black hair. I received the award for services to youth and for my involvement in Live Aid. I don't mind taking my hat off for my country," I told the press. When I got the Order of Australia, I was doing a breakfast show at RRR, so I was pretty tired and treated like another gig. It didn't hit me until I was sitting in Government House next to a nun and some charity workers just how proud my mother and grandmother would have been. The award meant a lot to me, even if I did leave it under my seat and wondered where it was for 2 days before calling Government House. "Bert Newton, you've been lucky with the hat. You've never had a bad hair day." "Molly, yes, but sometimes when I've not been able to get into the house and I've fallen asleep on a park bench, the poor old thing gets a bit crushed."
0: Amanda Pellman, former housemate, says, "I was living at Molly's house, but I decided to leave. It was 3 in the morning. And he was playing a record over and over. I went upstairs and started packing. I had my suitcase on the waterbed. He was jumping up and down on the bed as I was putting things in the case. He'd throw them over the balcony and into the pool. So basically, I left with nothing. I jumped into my car and he grabbed the door handle. For the length of the street, he held on screaming, 'Come back, come back, I'm sorry.' I went back. In October 1984, I went to London to interview Boy George. Culture Club were about to release their third album, Waking Up with the House on Fire. Meanwhile, my friend Lynn Randall was looking after my house in Melbourne. Our favourite album at the time was U2's The Unforgettable Fire. Lynn was Australia's biggest female singer in the mid-60s when she was known as Miss Mod. Her recording career started in 1965 with a cover of Lulu's I'll Come Running Over. She was 16 when she first appeared on the cover of Go Set. Soon after, Lynn relocated to the United States, where she went on tour with the Monkees and Jimi Hendrix. Hendrix told an English newspaper, "There was a fantastic girl singer on the tour, Lynn Randall. The world will be hearing a lot more of her." Thousands of young girls tried to mimic Lynn's hairstyle, wondering, how do the side bits seem to stick in her mouth when she sings? They didn't know Lynn's secret. She went to bed every night with two large rollers on the top of her head and hair sticky taped to her face. Being fair-skinned, she'd wake up every morning with X's on both sides of her face as if she'd been cursed by the devil. Lynn had her biggest hit, Chow Baby, in mid-1967. Her last single was a cover of Cat Stevens' I Love My Dog at the end of 1969, which Joe Beth Taylor also recorded nearly three decades later. Lynn married and stayed in Los Angeles until 1980. In the early 70s, she did a column for Go Set, Lynn Randall's stateside scene. I met Lynn when she literally kicked sand in my face at the beach at Lawn. "Hell," I yelled, before stopping, surprised. "Aren't you the Sheila who sang at the Lifesaving Club?" "Yes, I am," Lynn replied, proudly. She'd won a talent quest at a school fete, and first prize was a pearl necklace and a gig singing for a week in Lawn with a band called The Spinning Wheels. When she moved to the States, I visited Lynn and her husband, Abe, in Los Angeles. It was the first time in the city. Apparently, before I landed, Lynn warned Abe, "There is something you need to know about this guy. Wherever he goes, so goeth chaos." Lynn Randall, former personal assistant, says, "He was supposed to let us know when he was arriving, but of course he called us from the airport, and he stayed 2 weeks longer than he was going to. I took Molly to see Joe Cocker, and Abe took him to his first gay porno movie, and then I didn't see him again for years."
1: When she finally returned to Australia, Lynn was greeted by people who would say, "Didn't you used to be Lynn Randall?" She struggled to readjust to life back in Melbourne. Lynn Randall says, "In America, I could be as full-on as I wanted, and they loved it. But back home, people were like, 'Who is that woman? What's her problem?'" Lynn had been a child star and then a party girl in Los Angeles before becoming a mum. What were her career options? She thought about starting a groupie school. It would have been a weekend school where girls could learn the essentials. Always have money in your sock for a cab home. Never give your phone number or ask for a phone number. No teeth. And it wouldn't hurt to have a school uniform in your carry bag. Lynn Randall said, "I never met one guy in the music industry who thought it was a bad idea." Lynn put a band together in Melbourne doing Springsteen and Ted Nugent covers. Lynn Randall said, "It rocked and I had some great players, but it wasn't meant to be. I wasn't comfortable in that skin because I'd shed it so many years before. And if you're not comfortable, the audience will always know. You can't stand in front of the public and expect them to accept you unless it is your total and complete mindset. And it wasn't. I couldn't go back, but I didn't know how to go forward." And then a white knight appeared, a strangest white knight you'd ever want to meet, Ian Molly Meldrum. "I was totally lost and disoriented, and Molly gave me back my identity, validated me as a human being. Lynn started helping me in the garden and answering my phone. Then one day when Culture Club were in town, I announced, 'Come on, grab a notebook, we're off to the Hilton to interview Boy George.' Then it was Lynn's job to get Boy George to appear in Adelaide. The City of Churches had been left off his touring itinerary, prompting 45,000 South Australians to sign a petition demanding he go there. George ended up appearing in Rundle Mall singing an impromptu version of Karma Chameleon. There was certainly no job interview. Lynn had simply become my personal assistant, a role she later described as my nagging wife. For 4 years, Lynn ran my life." Lynn Randall said, "I did everything for him, except about three things. You need your own hands to do those. When the phone rings at my place, you never know who's going to be on the other end. 'Hello, Lynn speaking. Can I speak to Molly? Who's calling? Madonna. Yeah, right. Who is this? It's Madonna. Okay, Ian, it's effing Madonna on the phone.' The only problem was it actually was Madonna. Lynn also took charge of my house. She was dismayed every time I returned from Egypt with more knickknacks. Once she said to me, 'My God, I didn't know they had copper art in Cairo.' She's very cheeky. Lynn's obsessive cleaning drove me nuts. 'I'd never take you to Egypt,' I told her, 'because you want to clean it.' We did, however, share a wicked sense of humour." Lynn Randall writes, "I remember Molly would call from overseas demanding that I phone Michael Gudinski right now. 'But Ian, it's 4 a.m. Michael's not going to like it.' That's why I wanted to call him."
0: One Saturday morning, we were watching Hey Hey It's Saturday, and the show was joking about how country people weren't very smart and they wore hats. I spat out my toast. Hey, I'm from the country and I wear a hat. Come on, Lynn. We jumped in my Rolls Royce, which had an Eon FM sticker on the back, and drove to Channel 9. A man in a cowboy hat and bathrobe and a short, mad blonde woman, and we walked straight onto the set. Daryl Summers' mouth was wide open as I walked past, exclaiming, I'm from the country, I wear a hat, and I'm not dumb. Then Randell writes, you never knew what was going to happen at Molly's Place or was going to turn up. One day at the height of Duran Duran's success, Molly kept Simon Le Bon waiting because he had to go and see the Archibald Prize painting of himself. We arrived home to find Simon waiting at the front porch. In 1983, I had a big party for Duran Duran and the Australian cricket team. It also saw Lynn renew acquaintances with John Farnham and his wife, Jill. Lindell writes, everyone told me what a hoot Jill was, but for some reason she'd always been a little cool towards me, so I cornered her in the toilet. Why do you not like me, Jill? Well, Jill said, I don't hate you. It's just when I met you in Los Angeles, I couldn't actually recall meeting Jill and John, but apparently we had met where the Farnhams were on their honeymoon. Well, Jill continued, when we met you, you said, nice to meet you. I'm Lynn Randell. I give the second best head in LA. I laughed. Jill, I'm really sorry. What I meant to say is I give the best head in LA. We both cracked up. The day after the party, there was a knock on my door. It was the young Christian couple who lived next door. Excuse us, they politely said to Lynn. We don't want to be a bother. It is just that there were people on the footpath until 5:30 in the morning saying, we love Duran Duran. Oh, sorry, Lynn replied. That was Dennis Lilly. Oh, well, it does tend to keep us awake. So when you're going to have another big party, could you perhaps tell us a week before so maybe we could go and stay somewhere else? Unfortunately, not everyone was as polite as the Christian couple. Other disgruntled neighbours would throw rocks at the house and pour battery acid on guest cars. One night, the guy I hired to cook a spit roast in the backyard was hit in the head by a flying rock. The annual cricket party, which coincided with a Boxing Day test, was always a big night. One year, the test team turned up wearing pink T-shirts. Why have all they got pink T-shirts on? I whispered in Lynn's ear. They think they're sending you up, Lynn explained. They think it's funny, you know, pink camp, get it? Oh, okay. Another time, Lynn was forced to reprimand a New Zealand test cricketer who she caught urinating in one of my pot plants. She went to the kitchen, got a wooden spoon, and whacked him on the dick. While working with me, Lynn got to meet Rick Springfield's wife when Rick, his mum, and his wife came over for lunch. Thank you for getting my husband's ear pierced, Rick's wife said to Lynn. You are very welcome, Lynn replied. I thought the whole scene was very amusing, knowing that Lynn had an affair with Rick. I nudged Lynn in the back and whispered, good thing she doesn't know what else got pierced. Lynn cooked a big lunch, not knowing that Rick had become a vegetarian. Lynn Randell writes, I think he just wanted to get out of there. He seemed rather nervous. I don't think he knew that I was going to be there. Molly loves surprises.
1: The next surprise I didn't love so much. In October 1984, I had to go overseas to do some interviews for Countdown. First stop was London. Just before I left, I decided to do some work on the house, repainting the kitchen and entertainment area. My manager at that time, Ray Evans, also convinced me to install a security alarm system. He also urged me to update my insurance, but I dismissed him, stating, look, Ray, if the house gets robbed, they'll only take records, stereos and televisions. It's not worth it. I asked Lynn to look after the house and oversee the workmen while I was overseas. She said, ciao, baby, as I walked out the front door. As I was 13,000 miles away, an old flame of mine, as my mate Gavin Wood would later put it, was about to jump out of the closet. Here's how Lynn recounted the story. The young carpenter looked up as Lynn brought him a cup of coffee. "I don't want to work on these shelves anymore," he said. "Why not?" Lynn asked. "Because the PowerPoints are humming." It reminded Lynn of an old roadie joke. "Why are the amps humming?" "Because they don't know the words." She also made a mental note to get an electrician to check the wiring. The electrician arrived the following day. After walking around the whole house, touching everything with his screwdriver, he said, "When your boss comes back, tell him that if he doesn't have this place rewired pronto, he won't have a place." That night, a friend, Mitch Clark from Mushroom Records, who'd been dog-sitting my dog Ziggy while the tradesmen were at the house, arrived. U2's new album, The Unforgettable Fire, was blasting through my new $5,000 speakers, which Lynn bought because she was sick of me blowing up every set of speakers. Lynn told Mitch about the electrician's comments before popping down to the pub to buy some lemonade. As she walked out the door, she added, "I think I should start asking for danger money." I always smile when I think about Lynn claiming she was going to buy some lemonade. I think this was actually code for vodka. Not that I don't mind the occasional lemonade myself. The pub is less than 100 metres from my place. Mitch ran after Lynn, yelling, but Lynn couldn't hear. Mitch could detect a strange burning smell. When Mitch walked back into the house, he was met by flames shooting out of the linen cupboard. Lynn stayed at the pub for 10 minutes because something on the telly caught her eye. As she walked back to my place, she saw fire trucks racing down the street and thought something dreadful must have happened to the neighbours. Then Mitch grabbed her arm and said, "Lynn," she screamed, "Ziggy is still in there." Lynn tried to run into the house, but the fireman put his arm in front of her. "No one's going in there, lady," he ordered. Lynn Randell wrote, "It was all over in 20 minutes, but it was horrendous. Fortunately, the dog and cat survived, but the firemen walked me through the house, and what wasn't damaged by fire was ruined by water and soot. It was awful, but you know what was untouched? Molly. There was only a small scorch mark on the Archibald Prize portrait, which you can't even see. And with the other portrait of Molly, which is in the bathroom, the frame and glass fell away, but the painting was fine. I've always thought that was kind of strange."
0: I was about to chat to Billy Idol in an interview room at the Marble Arch Inn in London when an urgent phone call was put through to me. It was my manager, Ray Evans. He asked if I was sitting down. "Why? I want to know if you're sitting down because I've got something serious to tell you." "Look, Ray," I said, annoyed, "I haven't got time for all of this crap. I'm just about to do an interview, so stop mucking around." "Stuff you then. I just wanted to tell you your house is burned down." And then he hung up. I returned to the chat with Billy Idol, but Ray's words were ringing in my ears. "Can you hold on for a second, Billy? I need to make a phone call." I rang Ray, who calmly revealed what had happened. I resumed the interview with Billy, but he sensed something was wrong. "What is it, Mole?" he asked. "My house just burnt down." "Well, man, forget the interview. Let's go and have a drink." Meatloaf was scheduled as the next interview, but he joined Billy and myself at the bar. Those two guys got me through a very difficult day. Ray and Lynn decided it was best if I didn't see the house in such a state, so I stayed in London. David Bowie heard about the fire and called from Switzerland. He asked me to come and stay with him. I said, "No, I'll be fine," but it was a beautiful gesture from a lovely guy. After a sleepless night, I had to interview Boy George, who also became a good friend. But George couldn't help but see the funny side. His new album was called Waking Up with the House on Fire. "Thanks, Molly," he smiled. "Some people will do anything to publicise an album." I had to tell him it would be the most expensive promotion he'd ever have. To add to the act, I set fire to the album during the interview. George's eyes nearly popped out of his mascara. Later that day, I had to do a satellite interview with Bert Newton for Channel 9's Tonight with Bert Newton. I was a regular on the show in 1984. During the chat, the London studio was engulfed in smoke. Bert kept a straight face, but when he saw the horror on mine, he burst out laughing. It was all good fun. The fire caused more than $200,000 damage. It was one time I wish I'd listened to my manager, because my house was grossly underinsured. Luckily, the Beatles' White Album, which John, Yoko, Paul and Linda had signed, was on loan to a museum at the time, but I lost a lot of priceless, irreplaceable Egyptian pieces and a heap of rock and sports memorabilia, including my precious cricket bats. It was devastating, but it made me understand the pain of people who lose everything in bushfires. In fact, my loss was minuscule compared to so many tragedies. Growing up in the country, I had seen many bushfires. I even worked as a volunteer fireman in the 60s in the Dandenongs. But to personally experience fire was something else. With the things I lost, I had to almost wipe them from my mind, pretend that I never owned them. Only then could I get on with my life. I'll never forget coming home. The stench of smoke lingers. From the front, the house looked the same. But when I opened the door, all I could see was charcoal. "I just can't rebuild it," I said. I was buried my face in my hands. "But you do." I lived in the back room next to the garage for 4 weeks while I found another house to rent. Every morning I woke up to the sickly smell of smoke. It was horrible. But times of devastation can also bring moments of genuine joy. With the kitchen ruined, Lynn took to washing the dishes in the outside spa. One afternoon, the spa was otherwise engaged, so Lynn screamed out to me while I was on the phone, "What the hell will I do with these dishes?" "How the hell would I know?" I yelled back. "I'm on the damn phone. Chuck the bloody things in the pool for all I care." And Lynn did just that. I had to spend the next couple of hours diving in the pool, recovering the plates, cups and cutlery. After that little drama, we sat in the garden, had a good laugh, and sipped on a lovely glass of cold lemonade.

And that was Ciao Baby by Lynn Randell, and that completes our programme, Rhythm and News. I'm Kevin Clark, and reading with me was Brendan McEntee, who was also a panel operator, and I prepared the programme. This programme is produced in our Adelaide studios and can be heard regularly at this time here on Vision Australia Radio, VA Radio on digital, and online at varadio.org.

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2: There was movement at the station, for the word had passed around that the colt from Old Regret had got away and had joined the Wild Bush horses. He was worth £1,000, so all the cracks had gathered to the fray. All the tried and noted riders from the stations near and far had mustered at the homestead overnight, for the bushmen love hard riding where the Wild Bush horses are, and the stock horse snuffs the battle with delight. There was Harrison, who'd made his pile when Pardon won the cup, the old man with his hair as white as snow, but few could ride beside him when his blood was fairly up. He would go wherever horse and man could go. And Clancy of the Overflow came down to lend a hand. No better horseman ever held the reins, for never a horse could throw him while the saddle girths would stand. He learnt to ride while droving on the plains. And one was there, a stripling on a small and weedy beast. He was something like a racehorse undersized, with a touch of Timor pony, three parts thoroughbred at least, as such as are by mountain horseman pride. He was hard and tough and wiry, just the sort that won't say die. There was courage in his quick, impatient tread, and he bore the badge of gameness in his bright and fiery eye, and the proud and lofty carriage of his head. But still so slight and weedy, one would doubt his power to stay, and the old man said, "That horse will never do. For a long and tiring gallop, lad, you'd better stop away. Those hills are far too rough for such as you." So he waited, sad and wistful. Only Clancy stood his friend. "I think we ought to let him come," he said. "I warrant he'll be with us when he's wanted at the end, for both his horse and he are mountain bred. He hails from Snowy River, up by Kosciuszko's side, where the hills are twice as steep and twice as rough, where a horse's hoofs strike firelight from the flintstones every stride. The man that holds his own is good enough. And the Snowy River riders on the mountains make their home, where the river runs those giant hills between. I have seen many horsemen since I first commenced to roam, but nowhere else such a horseman have I seen." So he went, they found the horses by the big mimosa clump. They raced away towards the mountain's brow. And the old man gave his orders, "Boys, go at them from the jump. No use to try for fancy riding now. And Clancy, you must wheel them, try and wheel them to the right. Ride boldly, lad, and never fear the spills. For never yet was the rider that could keep the mob in sight if once they gain the shelter of those hills." So Clancy rode to Wealdham. He was racing on the wing, where the best and boldest riders take their place. He raced his stock horse past them, and he made the rangers ring with the stock whip as he met them face to face. Then they halted for a moment while he swung the dreaded lash, and they saw their well-loved mountain full in view. And they charged beneath the stock whip with a sharp and sudden dash, and off into the mountain scrub they flew. Then fast the horsemen followed, where the gorges deep and black resounded to the thunder of their tread. And the stock whip broke the echoes, and they fiercely answered back from cliffs and crags that beetled overhead. And upward, ever upward, the wild horses held their way, where mountain ash and Kurrajong grew wide. And the old man muttered fiercely, "We may bid the mob good day. No man can hold them down the other side." When they reached the mountain summit, even Clancy took a pull. It might well make the boldest hold their breath. The wild hop scrub grew thickly, and the hidden ground was full of wombat holes, and any slip was death. But the man from Snowy River let the pony have his head, and he swung his stock whip round and gave a cheer. And he raced down the mountain like a torrent down its bed, while the others stood and watched in every fear. But he sent the flintstones flying, but the pony kept his feet. He cleared the falling timber in his stride, and the man from Snowy River never shifted any seat. It was grand to see the mountain horseman ride through the stringy barks and saffling on the rough and broken ground. Down the hillside at a racing pace he went, and he never drew the bridle till he landed safe and sound at the bottom of that terrible descent. He was right among the horses as they climbed the further hill, and the watchers on the mountain standing mute saw him ply the stock whip fiercely. He was right among them still as he raced across the clearing in pursuit. Then they lost him for a moment where two mountain gullies met in the ranges, but a final glimpse reveals on a dim and distant hillside the wild horses racing yet, with the man from Snowy River at their heels. and he ran them single-handed till their sides were white with foam. He followed like a bloodhound on their track, till they halted, cowed and beaten. Then he turned their heads for home, and alone and unassisted brought them back. But his hardy mountain pony, he could scarcely raise a trot. He was blood from hip to shoulder from the spur. But his pluck was still undaunted, and his courage fiery hot, for never yet was a mountain horse a cur. And down by Kosciuszko, where the pine-clad ridges raise their torn and rugged battlements on high, where the air is clear as crystal and the white stars fairly blaze at midnight in the cold and frosty sky, and where around the overflow the reed beds sweep and sway to the breezes and the rolling plains are wide, the man from Snowy River is a household word today, and the stockmen tell the story of his ride.
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1: It's getting harder, harder, harder. 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
1: Sir, I'm not coming in for benefits. I tried my best to come in right away.
0: Outside of the camp, we saw a large group of people with life jackets queuing at a bus stop. We're going to follow the bus. Should we keep a bit of distance, not to antagonise? They're flooding out of this bus in the town of Gravelines. We're looking at a few dozen people carrying life rafts, belongings wrapped in clothing, blankets around their shoulders. We return to the area at 4 a.m. The police are going through the sand dunes. It's pitch black still, and they are looking for any signs of people gathering to launch. You see how it's a game of cat and mouse over such a huge area. High tide is due in an hour and a half or so at 6 a.m. You can see the Coast Guard ships just out to sea. The authorities here are expecting something. Then, reports of a boat launch 10 kilometres towards Calais. We head there, where it emerges not everyone made it on board. It's quite hard to watch. There are people being treated for exposure to the cold. There are covered in foil blankets, there are crying children. And closer to the water, there are now belongings strewn across the beach. Jackets, children's clothes. You're aware of the political pressure surrounding the issue of illegal migration, but what continues to unfold along this coastline is tragedy.
3: That was James Waterhouse reporting. You're listening to The Newsroom here on the BBC World Service. Let's return now to Hungary, where Péter Magyar has been sworn in as the country's prime minister. I'm joined by our correspondent in Budapest, Nick Thorpe. Nick, we understand that in his inaugural speech, Mr. Magyar has talked about setting up an independent office to investigate corruption. What else has he said?
4: That's right, yes. And I should just explain the noise behind me. Now, I'm out in the square in front of Parliament, and it's very noisy, so I hope you can hear my voice here. Yeah, it was a very, you know, official speech, a very formal speech. On the one hand, promising reconciliation, an end to the bitterness of the last 16 years, as he put it, to the trenches dug by the outgoing Viktor Orban government. He talked about trying to end that era when Hungarians were always against each other and against other people, against Brussels, against Ukraine, against the world, it sometimes seemed. He was also promising, as you say, investigations, but fully within the bounds of the rule of law. So new laws which would help to restore, for example, the Constitutional Court, the Supreme Court, to restore the independence of the judiciary. So he's bending over backwards, as it were, not to give the impression that this will be any kind of arbitrary or vengeful government. But at the same time, he says that those who strip the assets, the national wealth of Hungary over the last 16 years should be held to account.
3: Well, we're certainly getting the sense, Nick, that it's an extremely buoyant, not to say celebratory, atmosphere where you are. Is that view you're hearing?
4: Absolutely, yeah. I mean, in many ways, this is it was billed a celebration of freedom and democracy. It's spilling out tens of thousands of people here in the square in front of the Parliament building, but also all the way along the banks of the River Danube here. The Parliament obviously built on the shores of the Danube. So in a sense, this is a continuation of the all-night dancing we had on April the 12th, when this astonishing landslide victory became apparent. Even one, you know, just one small sort of humorous example. On that occasion, on April the 12th, one of the sort of iconic images or videos of the night was of the incoming Health Minister Zsolt Hegedűs dancing a jig on stage to the music of Jalja, a British singer-songwriter. She's actually here tonight to celebrate with the Tisza party, and the Minister of Health has been dancing on stage again.
3: Thanks, Nick. Nick Thorpe there in Budapest. Sorry about the quality of the sound there, but I hope you understood what he was saying in the middle of those crowds. We've reported on the newsroom about the rise of scam centres specialising in online gambling rings in a number of Southeast Asian countries, including Myanmar, Laos and Cambodia. Now the problem seems to be spreading in Indonesia as well. Officials in the capital, Jakarta, say they've detained more than 300 foreign nationals who are allegedly running such an operation. Gambling is illegal in the country. A Global Affairs reporter, Anbarasan Etherajan, told me more.
5: It was a very well-coordinated operation in central Jakarta. They had deployed a heavy security presence in around the building, and they found dozens of people, more than 300 people inside this compound, where they had organized a setup, like a normal office setup with computers and desks, and they seized several hard disks as well as mobile phones. So what they suspect is this could be part of an international syndicate. It's a Ponzi scheme where you invest some money, you get more money, but actually it is a scam project. They came to Indonesia only 2 months ago, and they were targeting people outside the country. And it was more of an online gambling center. Also, online gambling itself is banned in Muslim-majority Indonesia, and this can carry up to 9 years of sentencing.
3: And how big a problem is this in Indonesia? Is this the first such scam they've found?
5: They have intensified their crackdown. Only on Friday, they arrested another group of 200 people, many of them from Malaysia, Cambodia, and Laos. And most of those arrested in this week, they were from Vietnam, more than 200 people. So what they suspect is it is not only online gambling, this is also the kind of cyber scam operations. The reason why was, you know, there was a lot of international attention in Myanmar and in Cambodia and Laos, where you had huge townships, you know, buildings, compounds, where there were online gambling as well as scam centers operating. And also that is linked to human trafficking. And China put a lot of pressure on Myanmar, and the ASEAN countries were putting pressure on these two countries, especially Myanmar and Cambodia. And we saw hundreds of people fleeing and these compounds, these scam compounds. And the officials are suspecting that because the attention is there, a lot of security operation going on, they're moving to countries like Indonesia, and that is why they find more people. In fact, in February, they found a group of Indians operating from Bali Island also. So we have seen hundreds of people being detained in Indonesia.
3: And what can the authorities do to prevent this happening?
5: It's a major issue for all the Southeast Asian countries. So they have been coordinating. What they want to do is to establish a joint center, some sort of monitoring center in Singapore. And China has also held meeting with ASEAN ministers to how to control, because this seems to be a cross-border criminal activity. And then cryptocurrency is involved. And then you have these scams on then gambling. So a joint effort is needed. And ASEAN countries have come out with an action plan how they can tackle this. But it is not going to be easy. Last year alone, the online gambling plus these scam centers estimated to have cost around $60 billion.
3: And Barasan Etherajan. Now let's bring you some reaction to today's action in the English Premier League. Sports World's Lee James joins us from the BBC Sports Centre here on the newsroom. And Lee, more drop points for Liverpool.
6: Yes, that's right, Valerie. And boos at the full-time whistle at Anfield after Liverpool's 1-1 draw with Chelsea. They'd taken an early lead through Ryan Gravenberch, but an Enzo Fernandez free kick got Chelsea back on level terms. They showed a bit more fight to end a run of 6 straight Premier League defeats. But Liverpool have now dropped 9 points from winning positions in home games this season. Let's hear from the Liverpool manager, Arne Slot. Disappointed then not to have picked up more points today.
7: Sometimes really hard to accept these results because we are used to different ones. But we have to keep fighting, and I think that's what we saw mainly the second half from the players. And unfortunately for them, they didn't get the reward by the second goal. But we have to live with that and go on to Villa Park Friday evening.
3: And Lee, elsewhere, a number of clubs in contention for Champions League football next season.
6: That's right, and some surprising clubs like Brighton up to 7th after a 3-0 win over Wolves, and Bournemouth now 16 games unbeaten. They beat Fulham by a 0-0, Ryan, their Brazilian, scoring. They're in 6th place, which could bring Champions League football. is their manager, Andoni Iraola.
8: We still need to work more. I think today has been a good step, but you see, teams also are in a great form. You see Brighton, you see Chelsea today away, gets 1 point. We'll see Brentford, we'll see what the others do. But we are in a good place, but it's not going to be enough. I think we will need more points.
6: Manchester United drew 0-0 with Sunderland, and in the late game, goalless also at half-time between Manchester City, who really need a win to keep the pressure on the leaders, Arsenal. They're drawing 0-0 with Brentford.
3: Thanks, Lee. Lee James. And we end this programme in Venice with the Biennale, the world's largest contemporary art exhibition held every 2 years. And today it's open to the public. As always, there's lots of excitement and anticipation to see the best of art from countries the world over. And this year there's an extra layer of emotion with protests over Russian and Israeli participation because of the ongoing wars. But there's also a very different feel around some of the pavilions, including Syria's, after the decades-long dictatorship of Bashar al-Assad was toppled in December 2025. This year, one of Syria's most famous contemporary artists, Sarah Sharma, has produced the Tower Tomb of Palmyra, the site of a significant cultural crossroads of the ancient world. On the line to Venice, Lise Doucette asked her to explain the artwork.
9: This Palmyran tomb is very interesting to me, so important. I used to love it long, long time ago. If you went to the National Museum of Damascus, there is a tomb underground that they assembled. It's been there for a long time. So I used to go there when I was young, when I was a student. I used to draw and paint there. So I wanted to create a tomb a long, long time ago and to put my painting inspired by this tower tomb inside it. It represents life and death in one spot, past and future also in one spot inside this tomb. Since our country is trying to get from the rebel, let's say, so I feel that we are witnessing a new country, the rebirth of Syria. I can feel it, and I believe that we are in this stage now. This tomb represents this kind of development of this country, let's say. After all this destruction that happens, not only the heritage destruction and the artifacts, also the destruction of the country itself, the destruction of the human being, the Syrian people themselves. Now it's time to reborn again. It's time for a new birth for Syria. That's why it's so important to me and so inspiring to me. And I wanted to create a whole immersive experience, bring smell to the tomb, bring sound also to the tomb, and architecture, because it is an architecture at the end, and light and painting.
10: And for you, this is not just about art. This is not about mourning the past. You were quoted as saying it's about drawing strength from history, no matter how turbulent and marked by destruction as it was, particularly in the last years. But you talk about reimagining, imagining the future.
9: Yes, yes, absolutely. And also Palmyra used to be a melting point for many civilizations and ethnicity and religion, and an example of coexistence, which needed now, not only in Syria, but everywhere. It's very needed, this kind of acceptance for the other.
10: And finally, what about the mood in Syria now? Is there a commitment now to both in the government, and you can feel it in people, those who are there, those who are coming back, that they want art and archaeology and culture to be part of the rebuilding of Syria?
9: Of course, definitely. Not only through the government, also through the people themselves. And now there is a huge space of freedom, of accepting new initiative in this country. That's very important for us as a Syrian to grab this opportunity. And also there are plenty of Syrians who live abroad. They feel and they know that now they can make difference in their country, and they are capable of making this difference.
3: Syrian artist Sarah Sharma speaking to Lise Doucette, ending this edition of The Newsroom.
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13: 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Like David, he was tormented by teenage OCD.
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14: Paul Biya is the oldest head of state in the world. He has led Cameroon for nearly 44 years. So why now has he decided to introduce a vice president in the country?
15: If the president of the republic leaves power due to perhaps incapacity, perhaps a vacancy or death, there might be a struggle among those who are still in place to want to cling to power.
14: That's coming up after the latest BBC News.
16: BBC News with Sue Montgomery. The new Hungarian Prime Minister Peter Modzsor has given his first speech after being sworn into office. Addressing a square full of supporters waving Hungarian and EU flags, he vowed to change the government and the system. The World Health Organization has said that it considers everyone aboard a virus-stricken cruise ship to be high risk, but also sought to reassure the people of Tenerife, where the boat is due to anchor offshore on Sunday, that the risk to them is low. Indonesian officials have detained more than 300 foreign nationals for allegedly running an online gambling ring in Jakarta. Gambling is illegal in Indonesia. Most of the detainees are Vietnamese citizens. The right-wing populist One Nation Party has won its first ever seat in Australia's lower house of parliament. David Farley, who won the by-election in New South Wales, said it was a landmark moment. At least 12 people have been killed in another day of intense Israeli strikes in southern Lebanon. Seven people, including at least two women and a girl aged five, were killed in a strike in a residential building in the town of Saksakia. A US airline says more than 220 passengers and crew have been safely evacuated from a plane at Denver International Airport after it hit a person walking on the runway. Nigeria and the United States have agreed to deepen cooperation on security and counter-terrorism following high-level talks in Washington. It comes as concerns grow over escalating violence in parts of central Nigeria. A town in Japan has removed its longtime mayor because he's unconscious. A no-confidence motion was passed against the mayor of Hachirogata, who's been on leave since suffering a brain hemorrhage in February. BBC News.
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14: This is The Fifth Floor, at the heart of global storytelling with BBC journalists from all around the world. I'm your host, Farnak Amidi. At 93, Paul Biya is the oldest head of state in the world. In June, he will have been the leader of Cameroon for 44 years and is currently serving his eighth consecutive term. It was announced in April that for the first time in his leadership, the position of vice president will be created in the country. The forming of this new position has drawn attention to the lack of certainty within Cameroon over who will take over from Paul Biya. BBC Africa's Paul Ngie is from Cameroon himself and joined me to tell me more.
15: Well, when Paul Biya came into power, he took over from President Amadou Ahidjo on health grounds, and he's been there ever since. And at the time, the country was under a one-party state, the Cameroon National Union, the CNU. And basically, it also came at a time when there were calls for the country to transition from that form of government. In terms of the political situation, his supporters believe that there's been progress, but the opposition say that it's not any different because there appears to be a repression of the opposition, civil society, and the media.
14: And what would you say are some of the hallmarks of his leadership?
15: Well, Biya has quite a mixed legacy, if you could call it that. Many people think of him as somebody who restored multi-party politics during the era where the wind of change was blowing across Africa for states to abolish the one-party system. And so Biya, after pressure from the opposition, instituted a multi-party system in 1990. And in 1992, we had the very first multi-party elections in the country. And so his supporters say that the fact that he could restore multi-party democracy, which had been hindered as far back as 1966, meant that he was a champion of free speech, of freedom, of democracy and democratic values. Other people credit infrastructural development to Paul Biya's reign and also say that he has maintained a friendly relationship with international partners. But when you ask people on the other side of the aisle, they have quite a contrasting view of Paul Biya, because many people criticize his longevity, you know, in power, 43 years that he's been in power, going to 44. And people believe that he has been able to maintain his grip on power as a result of rigged election, as a result of ruling the country with an iron fist, although his supporters and his ruling party, the CPDM, has refuted these claims, saying that Biya has always won legitimately during elections. But there's also the corrupt nature of the country, which analysts say that is, you know, denting the image of the country internationally. He himself, President Paul Biya, has acknowledged on several occasions during several speeches to the nation that corruption remains a very big scourge in the country that needs to be repelled. He has launched several operations to, you know, crack down on corruption, but it doesn't really seem like he has his hand firmly on that. And another issue is his absentee leadership, especially in the past. That's what some critics and analysts have pointed to the fact that he spent for some time, a great number of time abroad. And according to the Organized Crime and Corruption Reporting Project that conducted an investigation as far back as 2018, they said that as at that time, he had spent at least 4.5 years of his rule on private stays abroad, and most of that was in Geneva, Switzerland. Mm. And that cost huge sums of money, in millions of dollars. So you can imagine how people really have viewed his presidency here in Cameroon. But also, finally, if I could just wrap up as it pertains to the hallmarks of his presidency, it will also be the fact that under his watch, the country is, you know, riddled with armed conflicts and also Boko Haram insurgency. In the far north, for over a decade now, the Boko Haram sect has continued to wreak havoc on populations, killing civilians, looting property, you know, installing a system of fear, terror, and people are unable to comprehend why it is that the government has not been able to tackle this for such a long time. And in the Anglophone regions of the country, for nearly 10 years, there is an armed conflict brewing there. The Pope has just left Cameroon and he visited the Anglophone Northwest region, specifically the town of Bamenda, which has been the epicenter of fighting, and he called for peace. But, you know, observers have said that for nearly a decade, President Paul Biya has been unable to tackle this, and they wonder if he will be able to solve it within his period as president.
20: And recently there is talk of him having a vice president for the first time. Why for the first time?
15: For the first time because as at when Paul Biya came into office, the position of vice president had been scrapped in a referendum. That was in 1972. The country used to be a federal state linking the Anglophone part of the country and the Francophone part, but that was scrapped in 1972 after a referendum to merge both systems as one form, and the country became a unitary state. So since then, the president has been ruling with a prime minister and other members of government. So it's been a semi-presidential system. And just recently, then, Paul Biya decided that it was time he reintroduced the role in order to make institutions and administration more efficient and also to reduce the burden on the Senate so that the Senate could focus on legislative affairs.
20: And do we know how the vice president is going to be chosen and who it might be?
15: That's a very good question. The vice president will be appointed by Paul Biya himself. Mm. He'll be handpicked, to say it bluntly. It's unclear who that person might be, but social media space has been replete with rumors, with, you know, speculation that the president might want to hand over power to somebody very close to him. And at some point, the name of his first son, Frank Biya, has been popping up in such open spaces. But the president himself has not openly commented about who will succeed him. Frank Biya himself has not openly commented about having presidential ambitions. But analysts and observers have said that sometimes by their analysis of things, there might be a semblance that something of that nature might be in the works. But again, I should stress that we have no confirmation of that. Paul Biya is very unpredictable, so he might just play a last-minute card on people. You never know who might be there. But so in the past, we've seen the president's son attend, you know, international events with his father. And even as the Pope arrived, he was at the Unity Palace there to welcome the Pope. So it has prompted analysts to suggest that there might be something of a handover, a father-to-son, you know, handover of power, as has been the case in several other African countries. But the government has been, you know, quick to say that the president is free to choose whoever he wants. And it could be anybody, just anybody who he feels is appropriate or best suited to handle the role. So again, I'd stress that it is unclear who will take that role. The president of the republic will appoint that person, and only then shall we be confident enough to say this is the person that is the vice president.
20: And do we have any idea why now is the time that they want to look into having a vice president?
15: Yeah, well, it comes at a time when there are concerns over Cameroon's succession plan. And off the back of those concerns are fears of possible political instability when the president is no longer in power. And that's primarily because many analysts feel that the elite might want to scramble for power at a time when there is no clear constitutional successor, and which might mean that if the president of the republic leaves power due to perhaps incapacity, perhaps a vacancy or death, then there might be a struggle among those who are still in place to want to cling to power. But now, with the decision to introduce the post of vice president, it would mean that is the person who is going to take over power when the president is no longer there. Now the vice president will stay in place, finish the mandate, and then organize elections. But then the opposition are also criticizing this policy because they believe that the vice president needed to have been elected with the president and not appointed. And they fear that giving an unelected official a constitutional mandate to lead the nation might not be a legitimate thing to do. And that's why many people are very critical of the move, saying that it was done with little or no consultation with the opposition and civil society. And one senator from the ruling party even said that the process was rushed and also suspicious. So there's a lot of controversy surrounding this position of the vice president.
20: Mm-hmm. Paul, he's been in power for 44 years, as you said. How old are you?
15: I'm 28 years old.
20: So he's the only leader you've ever known. It must be really, really difficult for, you know, Cameroonians, for the public to imagine a Cameroon without Biya.
15: That's right. That's right. For most people in Cameroon, Paul Biya is the only president they've known. I, for one, have only known Paul Biya. I only heard of President Ahmadou Ahidjo and read of him in history books. The country is made up of mostly young people. So Paul Biya really is some sort of an incarnation of Cameroon, if I could put it in those words. And so people tend to attribute or refer Cameroon to Paul Biya. So Paul Biya is synonymous with Cameroon. And, you know, people now are starting to feel that, well, what would become of this country if the man who incarnated the state institutions is no longer there? It's true the opposition say that there will always be continuity, but it's really going to be some sort of a mystery. that people will want to find out what would be the future of Cameroon. Are we going to be stable? Are we going to be in peace? Are we going to witness change from, you know, things as we used to know them before? Are we going to have a new president who might ensure that women and young people have more opportunities, who are going to ensure that there are jobs, that people are free to express themselves, the media are free to do their job without being fearful of whether they would be repressed? So these are some of the things that people are thinking, that's on the minds of people. But I should say as well that most people have gotten too used to the president of the republic. And when you ask people from the ruling party, they'll tell you that, well, the president of the republic has been there. We know him. He's the wisest man in the country. So it's of no benefit to start thinking of what would happen when he's not there, because we need to make the most of his wisdom now that he's in place. And those are the words of his supporters in the ruling party. But the opposition also says that, well, we are hopeful that we've already seen 44 years of his leadership, and it's time that another person also came on board for us to measure or compare if at all there is any major difference between Paul Biya and the next person.
14: BBC Africa's Paul Ngie. You're listening to the documentary from the BBC World Service. This is The Fifth Floor, and I'm Farnak Hamidi. Sasha is a young Russian man in his 20s. He lives in Germany on a humanitarian visa and cannot go back to Russia. This means he can't easily meet up with friends and loved ones who live back home. Recently, however, he came up with a unique solution to his problem, and the film he made about it for social media has attracted online attention. Tatiana Kovtun from BBC Russian joins me now from Riga to discuss this in more detail. So, Tatiana, let's talk a little bit about Sasha's circumstance and situation. He's living in Germany. Why?
2: Sasha, he's an immigrant. He moved to Berlin in 2022. At the beginning of the full-scale invasion, he was working at one of the Russian independent media outlets, Echo of Moscow. Actually, during that time, he was able to work from Russia, but then his editorial office was shut down by the authorities because of word censorship. Besides, the mobilization was already announced, so it became dangerous for him to stay in Russia because he was about 20 years old and could have been mobilized. So he emigrated to Berlin and joined one of the Russian media outlets in exile.
14: He had to seek asylum, didn't he?
2: Yes.
14: So for Russians like Sasha, who are in that situation, how easy is it to keep in touch with their friends and family who are back in Russia?
2: There is very, very complicated for that kind of immigrants, actually. Some of them are labeled as foreign agents, and some of them labeled as so-called undesirable organizations. So you can face up to 6 years in prison. So for journalists who cover war-related topics, it's impossible to visit Russia because it's a huge risk. But our loved ones are staying in Russia. There are many circumstances for them. They cannot leave their home country because immigration is very expensive, and not all of us have this kind of opportunity.
14: So what are the options? How can you meet with your loved ones?
2: It's very hard for Russians for now to obtain visas to Europe. I think the most common way is to go to a third country like Turkey, Georgia, Armenia, and Serbia. But still, it's not so affordable for Russian people right now.
14: Tell me, why did Sasha decide to meet his friends at the Russia-Estonia border?
2: So it was convenient for Sasha to go by bus to this Estonian town, Narva. It's on the Estonian-Russian border. On the other side of the river is also called Narva. There is a Russian side, the Russian town of Ivangorod, and it's just 100 meters between this Estonian town and Russian town of Ivangorod. Between these sides, there is a small river, just 100 meters wide. So Sasha was going to Narva, and his friends went to this Russian town, Ivangorod. It's a border zone controlled by security services. So you need this special permit. And they decided to wrote their application that they wanted to visit a museum, and they even booked tickets for that. So Sasha made a poster with his friends' names and the name of their hometown, Volsk. And he showed this poster on the Estonian side of the border. And on the other side, his friends could even see the letters on this poster. And they spoke with each other by phone, but also they could hear each other from the sides of this river. Even that gave them like very strong emotions. This fact that all of this was possible.
20: Wow. I think we have a clip from Sasha who talks about how he met up with his friends. Let's have a listen.
1: The meeting was only about 20 minutes, but we were happy to see each other. It's not the same feelings like when you talk on a video call. Even now, when I talk about it, I still get goosebumps. Of course, we could have met in a third country like Turkey, but it just wouldn't have felt the same.
20: It's clear how emotional he is and how important it was for him.
2: A lot of Russians who are also away from home found this video very, very emotional. They could relate with the story, and they really wanted to do this kind of meeting with their friends also.
20: Thank you so much, Tatiana.
2: Thank you so much.
20: Thanks to Tatiana Kovtun from BBC Russian. In March, a 24-year-old Thai drag performer called Godland won the third season of RuPaul's Drag Race UK versus the World. Godland is the first Thai winner of the All-Star Series and also the first non-native English speaker to win. Her triumph took some by surprise, but for fans of Drag Race, she's seen as a trailblazer, planting a flag for East Asian drag queens. For BBC Thai, Panisa Emocha sat down with her, and Panisa joins me right now from Bangkok. Welcome to The Fifth Floor. It's great to have you.
21: Hi, Swadika. Thank you for having me.
20: Panisa, who is Godland? What's her real name? What is her background?
21: So Godland's real name is Tarateb Tawipun, and we have to emphasize on her first name because we're going to circle back to that, because that is actually her inspirations of the stage name Godland. So when she went to the competition, she was only 23 years old and actually grew up in a quite humbling and financially challenged situations. But he came to Bangkok to study and graduated from a top university in Thailand.
20: So what does her name refer to, Godland?
21: So in Thailand, a little bit of background, everybody's first name have a meaning. So Tarateb means god of land. Mm. So hence the god land, but the god with new ways of spelling to make it jazz it up a little bit. So that's the inspiration of the Godland state name.
20: Ah, I love that. And she's relatively new to drag performing, isn't she?
21: She is. So when we sat down with her and interviewed her, she said that she only has a few year, maximum 4 year in drag performance before go to like the worldwide internationals competition. But she said that she learned from this drag queen in Thailand, in Bangkok. And she said that she learned it from real world experiences, and she listened to a lot of criticism. So that's why, despite she only have a few year in her back, she could back the crowd back home.
20: Wow. And she, from what I understand, she actually competed in the drag race in Thailand, but she didn't win the title. Tell me about her and that competition.
21: So actually, one of the viral moments, she lost, right? But she said that she took it in for a split second, and she said she will come back and compete. So that tells everyone how she's so resilient and like she will fight back.
20: So we have a clip from the interview you did with Godland, and she is explaining why this win is so important to her.
22: I come from the countryside, from the north of Thailand, and that was where the dream has started. And I just dream big. since I was little kid, and I just want to go further. I want to prove them wrong. I want to prove people around me when I was young that they are wrong, that I cannot go far, that I'm going to, you know, end up in poverty, that I'm not going to find the success in my career. Today, I mark my history, not just my history, it's Southeast Asia history, that anything can happen as long as you try hard, as long as you work hard for that, as long as you, you know, put your effort in it. One day it's gonna reward you.
20: That was quite a powerful thing to hear from her, wasn't it?
21: Yeah. I mean, in Thailand, even though we last year, right, in January 2025, we legalized the same-sex marriage. Mm. But when you are an LGBTQ, especially from the rural area, and you want to go into like the performance industry, it has always been looked down upon. That's why she said that she wanted to prove them wrong, because it feel like you, for the older generation, it feels as if you're selling your body, you wouldn't go far. This is one of the reasons that drive her to her success as well.
20: What do you think was her secret to success?
21: Yeah, I mean, apart from her drive, her hard work, we could see the one thing that's make her outstanding is actually her outfit as well. So I actually have talked to the designer that worked with her as well. So the competitions were 8 weeks. So basically you have at least 8 dresses. I talked to a designer that helped decide 2 of her dresses. And one of the dress, I would argue that is one of the most iconic dress in the drag race competition, is the Siamese fighting fit. So this fighting fit, Siamese fighting fit, was originally designed for a Miss Universe competitions a few years back. But then when Gotland sat down and talked to the designer, they come up with a more dramatic and more drag-like, if I might add, to that dress. So I would say Thainess is part of it as well.
20: Yeah, it seems that she has this sense of duty and responsibility to represent Thailand, and she's quite proud of it.
21: Yeah, she bear the name of being the representative of Thailand.
20: Yeah,
21: everybody who's in her shoe would, I would argue that they would bear the same feeling, like you want to make them proud, right? So it, on one hand, it is very exciting and very some things to be honored to. On another hand, that's a lot of pressure for 23 years old. And not only that, because in order for her to went to the UK and compete, it took about 1 million Thai baht. That's about 23,000 pounds. Of course, some of the fund come from the TV program itself, but it's not enough. So she has to go to like the senior in the drag community, tell them that, please lend me money and I will bring back the crown. So that's a lot of like pressures that put into her for that persons to do, but she also want to do it. But for the Thainess, as in like the dress, she said that this is something good about Thailand, about Thai aesthetic. I will pick and choose things that suit with the competition. So a lot of layers into that.
20: Yeah. So how has the win been received in Thailand? Are people talking about it?
21: Enormously. Drag queen and competitions like for Drag Race Thailand is more of a niche interest, but no one got the same level in Steam's interest as Gotland did, because she has been on like the first page and she got her headline. She go to main media stations in Thailand constantly. Like she said that when I did an interview with her, it was about 2 weeks after the announcement, and she said that I haven't been asleep yet. And I go to all like medias after medias after medias, and a lot of people are congratulating to her. And some of them didn't even know about RuPaul, Drag Queen, Drag Race Universe before, but they started to kind of be more interested in this because, oh, it's the first Thai person to win. It's the first ASEAN, Southeast Asian, Asian person queen to win.
20: Well, best of luck to Gotland and the other drag queens of Thailand. Thank you so much, Panisa.
21: Thank you for having me.
20: Thanks to Panisa Emocha from BBC Thai. You've been listening to the documentary from the BBC World Service.
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0: Climate change is affecting sea levels, but some coastlines are feeling it far more than others. How can that be? CrowdScience travels to the Philippines to find the answer.
11: CrowdScience, Monday at 4:30 and 8:30 GMT. In half an hour.
4: The crew of NASA's Artemis II mission have returned home safely after successfully completing their groundbreaking voyage around the moon.
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4: But while the mission is over, the Artemis space program is just getting started. 13 Minutes is discovering what the future holds for the Artemis space program.
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23: Welcome to The Inquiry on the BBC World Service. Because of the war in the Middle East, airlines are going to find it harder to find jet fuel, and that is going to affect our travel plans and the delivery of vital supplies in developing countries.
24: They had low stockpiles. They're already having to curtail demand.
23: But are we in danger of overreacting? After all, there are other parts of the world with rich crude oil supplies.
25: It's not wrong for the rest of the world to see Nigeria as an alternative when you consider the richness of Nigeria's oil reserves.
23: And maybe this is a wake-up call. Time to stop relying so much on sources that can be disrupted and instead switch to fuel that can be both locally available and better for the environment.
26: Aviation is quite exposed to the oil crisis.
23: This week on The Inquiry, we're asking, are we really running out of jet fuel? Join me, Ranjan Datar, after the news.
12: BBC News with Sue Montgomery. The new Hungarian Prime Minister, Péter Magyar, has given his first speech after being sworn into office. Addressing a square full of supporters waving Hungarian and EU flags, he vowed to change the government and the system and end what he called decades of drifting.
27: Take it with you. Take this day with you as a memory and remember this day for your whole life. One day you will show it to your children, to your grandchildren, that this is how it was. This is how it was in 2026, the first day of the free and democratic Hungary.
12: Mr. Magyar takes over following a landslide victory in April's elections after years of nationalist government under Viktor Orban. The World Health Organization has said that it considers everyone aboard a virus-stricken cruise ship to be high risk, but also sought to reassure the people of Tenerife, where the boat is due to anchor offshore on Sunday, that the risk to them is low. Three passengers aboard the vessel have died of a rare strain of hantavirus. Guy Hedgeco reports from Tenerife.
28: The MV Hondius is expected to arrive early on Sunday morning with nearly 150 passengers from 23 nations. A senior WHO official said that they would need to be monitored for 42 days. Many local residents have expressed unease, fearing the virus might spread onto the island. However, the WHO and Spanish authorities have sought to reassure them that the risk posed by the vessel is low. According to a strict disembarkation plan, the passengers will be brought to land in small groups and then swiftly taken to a nearby airport to be repatriated without having contact with local people.
12: Indonesian officials say they've detained more than 300 foreign nationals for allegedly running an online gambling ring in the capital, Jakarta. Gambling is illegal in Indonesia with penalties of up to 9 years imprisonment. Untung Widiatmoko is the head of Interpol in Indonesia.
29: We know that the Indochina region, particularly Myanmar, Cambodia, Laos and Vietnam, have been the base of recruitment of these online criminal activities targeting transnational victims, foreigners. After the crackdown, these have shifted to Indonesia. And that is something we've anticipated and predicted.
12: The far-right populist party One Nation has won its first ever seat in Australia's lower house of parliament. David Farley took victory in a by-election in New South Wales with a projected vote share of about 60%. He said it was a landmark moment. World News from the BBC.
3: A U.S. airline says more than 220 passengers and crew have been safely evacuated from a plane at Denver International Airport after it hit a person walking on the runway. An engine caught fire, and the airline, Frontier, said smoke was reported in the cabin of the Airbus A321 during takeoff, which was then abandoned. At least 12 people have been killed in another day of intense Israeli strikes in southern Lebanon. Here's our Middle East correspondent, Hugo Bashega.
6: In Saksakia, the Israeli airstrike hit a building where three families who had been displaced because of the war were living. The victims here include at least two women and a child. The ceasefire has failed to stop the conflict. Israel has carried out attacks every day, saying it is targeting Hezbollah, accusing it of violating the deal. But often it is civilians who are being killed. Hezbollah has been responding by launching rockets and drones into northern Israel and against Israeli troops that occupy parts of southern Lebanon.
3: A town in Japan has removed its longtime mayor because he's in a coma. The town assembly of Hachirogata in the northeastern Akita prefecture passed a no-confidence motion against the mayor, who's been on medical leave since suffering a brain hemorrhage in February. It means he'll automatically lose his position in 10 days. The motion said removing the 72-year-old was a tough choice, but necessary to prevent the town's administration being stalled. The Greek defence minister says an explosives-filled naval drone found off the island of Lefkada belonged to a foreign state. Nikos Dendias told reporters the authorities knew what the unmanned vessel was carrying, but he didn't go into further detail. Greek media reports say the six-metre drone resembled models used by Ukrainian forces in attacks in the Black Sea. BBC News.
23: Welcome to The Inquiry from the BBC World Service with me, Rajan Datar. Each week, we have one question, four expert witnesses, and an answer. Before we begin, I just want to let you know that this episode was recorded on the 30th of April.
7: Oil prices rise to their highest since the US-Israel war on Iran began. It follows.
23: You've seen the headlines, you've heard the news. The global oil crisis prompted by war in the Middle East has led to warnings about jet fuel scarcity and the possibility of flight cancellations and price hikes. 2 weeks ago, the International Energy Agency warned that Europe has maybe 6 weeks of jet fuel left. And the bad news continues. According to the International Air Transport Association's price monitor, the cost of jet fuel has risen by 130% year on year because of the blockade in the Hormuz Strait. Many people are worried if they're going to be able to take their holidays abroad. Some are changing their plans and staying closer to home. While for many smaller economies around the world, the implications are serious. Will cargo flights still be able to deliver key commodities and vital supplies? But hang on one second. Is it all really that bad? The European Union and many governments have said, hey, don't worry, there's no evidence of actual shortages of jet fuel so far. So keep calm and carry on. This week on The Inquiry, we're asking, are countries really running out of jet fuel?
8: Part 1. The source.
23: The Middle East is the centre of the global oil system, and it plays a vital role in aviation fuel. Large volumes of jet fuel and the crude oil used to make it are produced in the region or move through it on major global trade routes. But it's far from the only source, because oil production is spread right across the world, including the Middle East, Europe, Africa, and North America. Jet fuel, known as Jet A or Jet A1, is refined from crude oil, along with petrol and diesel, and is essentially a highly controlled form of kerosene. But before jet fuel reaches the wing, its journey begins deep underground. So let's drill down to the basics. How is crude oil, which is then converted into jet fuel or kerosene, created in the first place? Zach Amon is Professor of Chemical Engineering at the University of Western Australia.
9: If we go back millions of years, then the ecology around the world, so the plants and animals that would have died in that period, they're going to be subsumed into the earth. And in that process, the pressure of all the rock on top of them is going to increase, and the Earth's core is going to increase the temperature. So that high temperature, high pressure environment, we actually call a kitchen in geologic terms. And that kitchen is where we take all the plant and animal material, and it basically boils it down into a soup of all of these chemicals. That soup we now call crude oil.
23: And when it comes to the best oil sources for jet fuel, well, the Middle East is in a premium class.
9: The interesting part there is that every barrel of crude oil from different fields around the world, the composition is different because those plants and animals that died millions of years ago to be subsumed, each of those were different and they existed in different quantities. The Middle Eastern oil fields are ones that dominate supply, largely because they have two properties that we really care about. The one you'll hear referred to as light, so light oil versus heavy oil. Light meaning it tends to have more of the products that are high value in

0: know what it was that you recognized in him.
1: I think it was a commercial that was 30 seconds of a guy lying in his bed or sitting in the bed, very depressed, with sad eyes, looking to the wall, and it was silent. That's it. That was the commercial. I shot it with Rodrigo Prieto, my DP, Brigitte Brock, my production designer. It has the same aesthetics of Octavio's room in Amores Perros, by the way, with the same blue color. And I remember seeing his eyes and all what those eyes in silence transmit. And he has these purple eyes, like Elizabeth Taylor eyes. Like I said, this guy has a wolf face and has these purple eyes. And he, without saying a word, make me feel so many things. I don't know what is happening, but he's making me feel that he's thinking of many things without even thinking about it. And I said, one day when I do a feature film, I would love to make a film with this guy. I swear to God, I don't know why. And it happened 5 years later. So anyway, it was an instinct. And I think Gael has these features that, you know, the story of cinema is built in some few features of great artists or great actors or actresses.
0: Faces
1: are the fundamental architecture of the cinema. And it's a mystery, the features of the human beings that really can transmit so many things. So I think Gael has that power, you know.
0: Another story from the book, which I loved, is about the actor who was withholding quite an important piece of information, Gustavo Sanchez Parra.
1: Well, I think Gustavo was an incredible young fellow who was thin, with very sharp, deep eyes, black eyes. And I always said that if an actor do a bad job in a film, it's not his fault, it's a director's fault, because you have to choose correctly your actors. The casting is your decision and is your responsibility, and they have to really contain a lot of what these characters represent. And emotionally or energetically, and he had all what this nemesis of Gael García Bernal will have, but he hadn't had the physical kind of body that I wanted for a dog fighter in the Mexican arena, you know. And he was terrified about the dogs in his personal life. And he supposedly will be the guy who is the champion of the dog fighting. So that was a challenge. But he asked me and said, trust in me, I will overcome my fear. And he started training with real dog fights, you know, dogs of fighting, that they were really, really, you know, savage and very dangerous. And he became an expert to holding them and not afraid of them. Or maybe he was afraid, but he controlled his fear.
2: Please.
1: And then he started going to the gym, and he became super strong, an expert in dogs. And everything was fascinating. I said, wow, this is a great discipline of an actor. But then there was a moment, he confessed his fears of dogs, but then there was a scene that he arrived with a car, driving this car that, you know, he was always in that car. And suddenly we were rolling camera and he was not coming in. And I said, okay, action, camera rolling. And he was not coming. And then he was not, I said, what's going on? And he was trembling. And I went to the car and he just looked to my eyes. He put his eyes down. He was sweating, said, Alejandro, I'm sorry, I didn't tell you the truth. I said, what? I don't know how to drive. but the thing is that his character too, he has to be a big driver because there's a chase, a car chasing
0: scene. Amazing, you know? Car chase, yes. The car chase scene and the ultimate crash perspectives are so excellent. You made a detailed storyboard, but you've said no one, absolutely no one, controls a street in Mexico. Tell me more.
1: Well, obviously, Mexico City, it's an anthropological experiment. If you learn how to drive in Mexico City, you can drive any place in the world. And obviously, it's very hard to control the streets. Actually, when we did the car chase, there were like 100 people, literally 100 meters from the car accident that we couldn't move. We begged them to move. They didn't want to move. We need to shoot the scene. And the car didn't kill it just by a miracle. So I'm not in jail by a miracle, but because we couldn't really put the people where we wanted, or the police really will not control because people get angry. And anyway, so I think we were young, we were reckless, and we did a lot of things that probably today will be inconceivable. But thanks to that recklessness and risk that we took, the car chase is what it is.
0: I said in my introduction that Amores

0: Tawseef Akhtar, honouring the late, great Asha Bhosle. That's it for this week's Arts Hour. Thank you for your ears. And thank you to both my guests, Alejandro González Iñárritu and Leila Latif. For now, from me, Nikki Bedi, studio managers Sue Mayo and Jackie Marjoram, producers Nikki Paxman and Kieran Birmingham, see you next week.
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8: Good News Week, a program of good news from across Australia and around the globe. I'm Pam Green, and reading with me today is Sally Denton. 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And starting with an item from the ABC Good News Week website. Albury artist showcases how Western Front tied small towns in Australia and France forever. And it's by Alice Walker. In small villages of northern France and Belgium that staged some of the bloodiest fighting along the Western Front, there are tangible reminders of Australian sacrifice. Soldiers and shells lie in the soil, and you can travel the Australian Remembrance Trail to pay homage to the 46,000 diggers who died there. You can attend French Anzac Day marches, and in the town of Bullecourt, you can even drive along Rue d'Australie to get to Le Canberra Pub. Reciprocally, many towns in Queensland are named for these villages, and in Albury, New South Wales, there's a park on the Murray River that is popular with visitors, but difficult for them to pronounce. Nuril Park is named for a small village on the opposite side of the world that has never forgotten the battle that took place there in early April 1917. Albury artist Natalie Ward has been interrogating that connection for a series of paintings exhibiting in France for Anzac Day that have in turn reforged ties between their communities. Nuril Park, in Albury's most famous swimming spot, equipped with barbecues, paths, a playground and big shady trees. It was opened in 1919 thanks to the labour of returned soldiers. They were sort of put to work for reparation, Ms. Ward said. A lot of the parks at the time that were being built around Australia were called Victory Park or Australia Park. And these soldiers said, no, we'd like to call this Nuril because it was a very important battle they won there. That battle was fought to recapture the village of Nuril from the Germans after they began to withdraw to the Hindenburg Line. Sir John Monash Centre Director Ben Detweiler said the Allies sent part of their advancing forces to take back the town, anticipating the Germans were still occupying the village as one of their fortified rearguards. They're called mopping up parties, literally going in with grenades and small arms and mopping up resistance in the town, he said. But in this case, the Allied party was overwhelmed. The Germans are far stronger than anticipated. It's a bloody fight, he said. It's a very vicious, very violent fight within the town. After sending in reserve forces, the Allies emerged victorious, but not without 611 Australian casualties. Mr. Detweiler said French villagers have never forgotten that price. The communities that form part of the First World War battlefields have incredible links and memories of the fighting that occurred there, he said. The view of Australia and the bonds that were forged 110 years ago are still very much alive and very much remembered. The Sir John Monash Centre at the Villers-Bretonneux Military Cemetery is exhibiting Ms. Ward's paintings until June. Ms. Ward said she knew relatively little about this history when she embarked on her quest to see the original Nuril and visibly represent the two locations side by side. She was surprised by the warmth of her reception, even receiving a medal from a French organisation dedicated to preserving war histories. "It's a little bit bewildering. I never thought I'd get a medal," she said. Nuril Mayor Sylvie Manichez put on a lunch at her home for the artist. She wanted to create the link between our two countries, Ms. Manichez said. "The duty of memory as well, all that is rather important." Ms. Manichez said the pain of World War I was never far from view for the 128 residents of the village. "There are still shells surfacing from the earth," she said. "The earth is sort of rejecting everything that was buried, so we still often find war materials, unfortunately." The story of the battle is told and retold on both sides of the globe, with the mayors of Nuril and Albury exchanging video messages in 2015 ahead of centenary commemorations. Albury Mayor Kevin Mack said it's a touching story of connection, perseverance and sacrifice. "It's just one of the things we don't want to see forgotten," he said. "I think we don't tell our history well as a country, and certainly we need to do a lot more." In French Nuril, Ms. Ward was struck by a visit with the local primary school to the Australian cemetery. The kids all put Australian flags on all the graves, and then they sang the two national anthems, she said. So they pass this respect down from generation to generation. It's quite wonderful. She said she hoped her work would provide yet another link between the two Nurils and to their shared past. That's the great thing about art. It can sort of tell these stories and bring it out into the open. And I really hope that's what my exhibition has done and is doing. And that item from the ABC Good News Week website was titled "Albury Artist Showcases How Western Front Tied Small Towns in Australia and France Together."
0: Women's shelters turn curated second-hand fashion into fundraising for frontline services. And this is by Isabella Ross and posted on the 19th of April. Once a year, hundreds of women with their shopping bags and credit cards at the ready browse racks of vintage, secondhand and designer fashion in Sydney. The trove of curated clothing has a simple purpose: transforming pre-loved pieces into practical, life-changing assistance for women in need. With specialist domestic and family violence services across New South Wales being pushed beyond breaking point, acquiring the necessary funding to match the rise in need is a never-ending challenge for women's shelters. It means these core services are having to get creative, such as turning fashion into sustaining frontline support. Lou's Place is a daytime drop-in centre located in Redfern, offering free safety, support, essentials and community for women across Sydney, including those experiencing homelessness and domestic violence. Between July 2024 to July 2025, the drop-in centre supported 818 women across 11,727 visits. For 15 years now, Lou's Place has been running its annual second-hand fashion fundraiser, Lou's Closet, between May 1 to 3 at Forest Lodge's Tram Sheds, where proceeds go directly towards helping women in need. The centre's Chief Executive Officer, Mandy Greeny, has seen firsthand how Recommence can help fund core services. "We use those funds from the clothing sale for direct service delivery for the drop-in centre, the caseworkers and the programs we run," Ms. Greeny said. It's not just a fashion event, it's a lifeline. The designer goods are not just donated by members of the public, but several Australian brands also donate stock of their own, from the likes of Carla Zampatti and Bianca Spender. Last year, $135,000 was raised by the event. It is our biggest fundraiser by a long shot, as we receive very limited government funding, Ms. Greeny said. The enormity of the amount of women that are seeking assistance, that's always a challenge. We have a lot of women that come here saying things like, I don't have any

0: pre-loved clothing, is social enterprise Fashion Forward, which has a volunteer-run store in Bondi. All proceeds go straight to Jewish House, a charity that provides crisis support to vulnerable people in Sydney, regardless of religion, culture, or background. This regularly includes women and children fleeing family violence. Fashion Forward was co-founded in 2020 by Sharon Aaron and Nicole Katz. It started with the small idea that if I collected 1,000 pieces of second-hand quality clothes from family and friends and sold everything for $35 as a one-off event, that would bring in $35,000, Miss Aaron said. We wanted to then donate it directly to Jewish House Crisis Centre because of the critical life-changing work that they do. It started as one simple project and has just grown from there. It feels good to do good, Miss Katz said. One customer even comes in on Sundays and sits in men's garments that need a little extra care. It's these moments that show just how much people want to be part of what we're doing. The store manages to keep low overheads thanks to donated electricity and printing costs, their volunteers and donated rent-free spaces as the shop front. Since inception, they have raised just under $1 million by selling second-hand clothes. Jewish House spokesperson Brenda Kaplan noted the charity was seeing a steady increase in victim survivors arriving in crisis with nowhere safe to go. Our role is to respond immediately, providing safe accommodation, practical support such as food and essentials, and ongoing trauma-informed care to help them stabilise and begin rebuilding their lives, she said. Miss Kaplan credited Fashion Forward's work as providing both financial support and spreading the word through the community. The funds raised through Fashion Forward go directly towards supporting Jewish House's frontline services, supporting our safe housing program for women and children escaping family violence. That sense of collective responsibility and generosity is something we value greatly. Helping those less fortunate was the ultimate go for the co-founders. We feel very passionately about addressing domestic violence, Miss Aaron said. Miss Katz added, it's not just about the clothes, it's about connection, community, and knowing that every purchase is helping another woman get back on her feet. And that article, Women's Shelters Turn Curated Secondhand Fashion into Fundraising for Frontline Services. This is by Isabella Ross and posted on the 19th of April.
1: On Vision Australia Radio, you're listening to Good News Week, a program of good news from across Australia and around the globe. And the next item from the Good News Week website from the ABC is titled Old Bushy Steve Hoare Has a Dream to Make His Board Game an Australian Classic, and it's by Hannah Walsh. Self-described Old Bushy Steve Hoare said he never set out to make a board game, but when inspiration struck, he couldn't ignore it. The 69-year-old found himself in a station kitchen on a property he works at in Central Coast, Queensland, staring blankly at a pencil drawing of a camp draft arena on the wall. That's when it came to me. I had the idea for making up the game, he said. In a frenzy, I stayed up until midnight, writing down ideas and a few diagrams on scraps of paper, he said. Camp Draft, a game involving travelling around a board to compete in camp draft arenas while also facing the many hazards of an outback road trip, was born. Camp drafting is a traditional Australian sport in which riders separate a cow from a herd and guide it through a course. The father of five has a dream to make his game the next Australian classic, like sheep farming board game Squaw.

0: squatter, which simulates the highs and lows of earning a living as a farmer. But Mr. Hoare doesn't want to get ahead of himself and said developing the game was all about the fun. It's an admirable trait of so many in the bush, the bold, blind faith to give ideas a proper crack. Life is short and sometimes you really have to push yourself and take a risk, he said. When you come to these sorts of areas, the people that own property, everybody out here, is in some way a risk taker in the first place. So how do you produce a board game that might one day be sold all over the country? Mr. Hoare said he had no idea. I'm training to be a board game geek, basically, he said. He made a hand-drawn board, but said it was hard to get people together to test the game while living on a remote station. So Mr. Hoare got the pub in the closest town to put the call out, and on a random Tuesday in Stonehenge, one of the first games of Camp Draft was played. Mr. Hoare dived into online groups dedicated to playing and testing game ideas. He teamed up with Leith Walton, a graphic designer and board game illustrator from New South Wales, to build a prototype board ready to be sent to play testers across the country. Mr. Hoare said he had to translate some of the language he used in the game. The vernacular that we use without thinking in the bush, you don't realise someone who is city-based has no idea what you're saying, he said. Leith was able to say to me straight away, you need to have a glossary or change some of these things to make it have a broader appeal for metro-based people. Mr. Walton said he was inspired to help after spending some time in outback Queensland on holiday with his family. It was really fun exploring the outback feel and how it would look, he said. It's that dusty kind of feel that was a big influence on the board. And Tranig Sarian, who teaches game design at the University of Melbourne, said there were a couple of ways to go about getting a game published. One way is you look up a publisher and make contact. That's a slow process and tends not to work, Dr. Sarian said. Another option was crowdfunding the game so it could be self-published. But that was competitive and still a lot of money up front. What a lot of people do nowadays is we've formed board game communities like the TGDA, Tabletop Game Designers Australia, that run events for publishers and developers to meet, Dr. Sarian said. If you're lucky, one of them might sign a contract with you. Dr. Sarian said players didn't often like reading rule books and the best games emphasised social interaction. We actually don't see many Australian-themed board games or video games, he said. I think Australia deserves more Aussie-made games. Mr. Walton is hoping people will connect to the game's real Australian feel. He said it was a fun enough game that it might encourage people to go to the country and experience some of the beauty that was there. For Steve, I hope this game goes really well. I feel like it's got a lot of potential to be something that becomes an Aussie classic, he said. And that item from the ABC Good News Week website was titled, Old Bushy Steve Hoare Has a Dream to Make His Board Game an Aussie Classic.
1: And we turn now to our next article. Social croquet connects communities as clubs record jump in numbers. This is by Jodie Hamilton, ABC Eyre Peninsula, posted on the 18th of April. There are exasperated cries and jesting from the opposing team as Patricia Schramm, 94, gently swings a mallet, knocking her ball to block another. But it's all in good fun. This is golf croquet, the simplest form of croquet. It is improving lives in Port Lincoln on South Australia's Eyre Peninsula. Croquet conjures images of white linen dresses and afternoon teas on manicured lawns, none more famous than the All England Lawn Tennis and Croquet Club at Wimbledon, England. Alice in Wonderland author Lewis Carroll, a member at Wimbledon, immortalised the game when he wrote of flamingo mallets and hoops and the Queen of Hearts yelling, off with their heads, for wayward shots. But the Thursday competition in Port Lincoln is a more casual gathering with laughter, morning tea and new faces each week, building friendships and healthy bodies and minds. There are at least four variations of croquet played in Australia, but only association croquet, AC, and golf croquet, GC, are governed by the World Croquet Federation, which sets the rules. AC is the traditional game. The object is to be the first player to send each of their balls through six hoops in both directions in a fixed order, and to strike a central peg. The game can take between up to 3 hours. One player at a time is on the court, whereas in GC, which became popular in the 1990s, all players, sometimes in teams, are on the court at once. The first to get their ball through the hoop gains the point, so players try to knock opponents' balls out of the way. About 85% of Australia's 10,000 croquet players are GC players, and about 25% play AC, while some play both forms. The Port Lincoln Club only plays GC on weekends, and at a Thursday morning social event where player numbers have increased because it is easy to learn. Mrs. Schramm is one of about 30 social players in the Thursday morning competition. She says she loves it so much, she's purchased her own mallet. "We're not here to win," Mrs. Schramm says. "We're here to enjoy the game and enjoy the people and the mixing, particularly for people like me who live alone and spend their lives on their own. You've got all these people to talk to, and I haven't seen anyone to talk to for a week. It's lovely." Marina Holland, 88, also enjoys the social outing. "I don't want to be sitting there staring at the television all day," she says. "I love this because I'm not sitting at home embroidering by myself." Port Lincoln Croquet Club president Terry Trudgeon says croquet has been in Port Lincoln since 1928, but numbers were dwindling before GC mornings revived attendances. "Not that long ago, the club was down to 5 people, and that was it," Mr. Trudgeon says. "That number has grown to about 28 competitors. There are 900 croquet members in South Australia across 33 clubs, but this year the state had lost 5 country clubs from formal competitions. Canberra Croquet Club member and former Croquet Australia events manager Peter Freer says player numbers nationally have grown steadily as baby boomers retire and look for something to do. "The social side is really good, and that's very good for people who are perhaps risking being isolated because they're empty nesters, and people have all left home. So it's a way of connecting," Mr. Freer says. He plays 5 days a week at the Canberra Croquet Club. He said it's a good sport for keeping the brain active. "It's all about putting balls through hoops. So on one level, it's very silly. But tactically, there's a lot of things like thinking about, do you go for the hoop or do you hit someone's ball away or do you be patient," Mr. Freer says. Flinders University Sport Participation Research Associate Sarah Crossman says playing sport is important for functional capacity but also social connection. From a mental health point of view, playing sport has excellent benefits. "We know that as people age, social isolation and loneliness tends to increase," she says. "Just having something to go to, whether it's sport or something else, is great for your quality of life." 50 kilometres north of Port Lincoln, Tumby Bay's Croquet Club is 102 years old. It has dwindled to a dozen dedicated members who only play AC because they enjoy the longer, more challenging version of the game. Marlene Poole has played for 50 years. "Croquet is very much a thinking game. You've got to think of your moves," Mrs. Poole says. If you come once a week, it will take you 3 months to learn, so it is a commitment. Club President Karen Speed says the members love AC, but are willing to add a GC social day to attract new people. It's important that we get members, she says. We are very, very passionate about our club, for the sake of the village, really, because if this just goes to rack and ruin, it will stay rack and ruin. No one is going to look after the lawn courts like we do. And that article, Social Croquet Connects Communities as Club Record Jumps in Numbers, was posted by Jodie Hamilton from ABC Eyre Peninsula on the 18th of April.

0: kissed.
1: And that was Ben Folds with The Luckiest. 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
2: And we turn now to our next article. Sydney kids turn struggle with school into ambitious art show. And this is from Gavin Coote and posted on the 20th of April. At an art gallery in Sydney's Inner West, a group of marginalised children are staging their first exhibition, and for many of them, it is the first time they have felt seen. On display at the Studio 551 Gallery in Newtown are dozens of artworks ranging from brightly coloured abstract paintings and intricate ceramic works to collages reflecting on social issues. Some of the artists are only 6 years old, but they all have one thing in common. They do not fit into the mainstream schooling system. Diana Garcia is a parent of one of the young artists. Her daughter, Alba, who is neurodivergent, had a horrible experience in school and then switched to homeschooling. It is messy, but I think it's the best solution. It's the only thing that's individualised for my children and can meet their best needs, she said. The exhibition entitled Unseen, Unheard, Unstoppable is a culmination of a series of workshops hosted by Kin Hub, a not-for-profit run by volunteers for families navigating what is known as School Can't, based in Marrickville. It is a term many families prefer over school refusal, as it is not a deliberate choice of the child. Mother of one, Sinem Gul, was referred to Kin Hub by a homeschool liaison officer after her son Poiraz struggled to fit in at school. The experience of school was very daunting, like tears every morning, just not wanting to go, very tiring, and too much pressure, she said. For months, the children have been trying their hand at street art, pottery, drawing, and even sound design in preparation for the exhibition. 12-year-old Damien Farberman has even learnt podcasting and video editing, but ultimately decided to exhibit some ceramics. It feels pretty cool seeing my artwork hang up there. I thought it was going to be like a private event, he said. His grandmother, Mabel Ingasu, said the process had given him the confidence to express himself and make friends. We started homeschooling over a year and a half ago after having problems of not being able to fit at school. He was always the odd one out, she said. So we pulled him out and he's a much happier person. The not-for-profit was founded in 2024 by Corinne Smith, whose own children became reluctant homeschoolers. Unlike a growing number of other services for homeschooling families, the organisation is not a drop-off group. Instead, parents join in on the workshops and other activities. Ms. Smith described it as a very low-pressure, low-demand environment, aimed at helping children build connections and a sense of belonging. Most people would walk in and think that it looks like chaos, she said. In one corner you might see some kids playing pool. In another corner you might see some kids engaging with a mentor doing some street art. So it looks chaotic, but it's sort of a pretty well-programmed symphony, which allows the kids to come in and access the program wherever they're at. Thousands of Australian parents have children who cannot go to school. At the same time, there has been a surge in homeschooling. The Audit Office of New South Wales last year found the number of children being homeschooled in the state had doubled to nearly 13,000 since the COVID-19 pandemic. Ms. Smith said that while some families participating in KinHub had since re-entered mainstream education, others have chosen to remain on a different path. The goal is never to push kids back into a system that's not working for them, she said. Instead, Ms. Smith said the aim was to provide children with a safe and supportive community and to ensure disengagement doesn't become entrenched. There are a lot of kids in our cohort who are travelling alternative learning pathways or school can't. But once you travel those pathways, you sort of slip into this invisible territory, she said. So to be able to provide a platform for these kids to be seen and heard, show that they're really doing amazing things and they are unstoppable, is pretty incredible. Australians for Mental Health Executive Director Chris Gambian said more non-clinical models of support were needed to help families struggling with school. But I think even before that, there needs to be a recognition of this as an issue of care and not an issue of compliance, he said. So I think when you start thinking about this as a question of care and a question that needs to be problem solved, you very quickly arrive at solutions like KinHub and other similar support services around the place. Ron Rapee, a professor of psychology at Macquarie University, said there had been growing recognition of the nuances around school refusal or non-attendance. I think in the early days, people would often put it down to the children being naughty or being willful, and they put it together with truanting, he said. People are realising that it's not just that there are different sorts of kids, and there are certainly some who truant and don't want to go to school, but there are others who simply can't go to school because of a range of barriers that get in the way. And this article, Sydney Kids Turn Struggle with School into an Ambitious Art Show, and this was from Gavin Coote and posted on the 20th of April.
1: Chicago turns all public school IDs into library cards to boost student access. In 2022, during a conceptual bid to improve library access, Chicago public schools thought they'd see whether teens would be more likely to use the library if their school ID doubled as a library card. It turns out when you remove membership requirements, attendance and use at all 81 locations of the Chicago Public Library goes up. As a result, CPS has expanded the original initiative, called the 81 Club, indefinitely until every school ID could be used as a library card, and thereby ensuring any school ID holder in the city can access more than 6 million books and pieces of research simply by providing that ID number. CPL officials, in turn, said the program was aimed at improving access to educational sources for students that have the greatest barriers to educational attainment. The 2022 pilot program saw library access increased by 63% among economically disadvantaged students. With this expansion, every student, no matter their zip code, school enrollment, or their age, will have access to library cards and programs and resources that make their lives more enriched, Mayor Brandon Johnson said at an event announcing the expansion inside the Austin branch of the Chicago Public Library. The program expansion also comes with a new digital access system called Sora that will allow educators to retrieve research data, ebooks, audiobooks, and classroom learning materials. And that item was titled Chicago Turns All Public School IDs into Library Cards to Boost Student Access.
2: And turning to our next article, London DJ leads a fabulous day rave at Senior Centre to Combat Loneliness, and this was posted April 19. A spunky video captured a popular entertainer leading a day rave inside a London senior centre, on a mission to combat loneliness. The DJ, named AG, who has performed alongside stars like Ed Sheeran and Idris Elba, led one of his signature karaoke-style sing-along sessions as part of a UK programme to ease isolation among the elderly. The rowdy session evolved into anthems and antics, with a dance tutor guiding participants through energetic moves as attendees sang along to a mix of crowd-pleasing hits. Organised by Age UK Barnett, one of 100 local branches in Age UK's network, the London-based DJ lit up the Anne Owens Centre with enthusiasm, giving his time for free. I've performed on streets all over the world, but walking into that room was something really special. These guys were right up there with the best crowds I've played to, giving it absolutely everything. Music brings people together, whatever your age, and the OGs at the centre proved that 10 times over. Seeing everyone jumping around and singing along made it unforgettable. Among those showing off their moves, 84-year-old Helen said it was her first time ever on a dance floor. It was well worth the wait. Another participant, Lenny, 84, from Mill Hill, said, "I wasn't sure what to expect when they told us a DJ was coming in, especially when they said it would be live streamed, but it turned out to be an amazing afternoon. I'm not a natural dancer, but they made it easy to feel included. I loved singing and dancing along with everyone. It brought back memories of my youth." This human connection really lifted us all, bringing colour and joy to these challenging times. I always look forward to the events that Age UK Barnett puts on. They help me enjoy later life so much more than I ever thought I could. I'm incredibly grateful and actually feel positive about the future. Age UK is using funds from a $7 million donation raised through a sweepstakes community called Omaze, which held a lottery-type drawing in 2024 for a free house. It raised the most money ever collected for a charity partner in Omaze's history, and these proceeds are enabling Age UK to deliver over 10 million minutes of vital friendship, social activities, and practical support to older people across the UK. Seeing everyone singing, dancing, and joining in together was fantastic, said Hanora Lee, fundraising director for Age UK. Omaze founder and CEO Matt Polson called it exactly the kind of impact they hope to make in partnership with Age UK. "When people enter our draws to win life-changing prizes, they're also supporting incredible charities, helping them to change the lives of people they help. Thanks to the Omaze drawings, which have raised over £100 million for good causes across the UK, they're raising people's spirits as well." DJ, AG, summed up that joy saying, "I'd do this every week if I could." And that article, "London DJ leads a fabulous day rave at Senior Centre to combat loneliness," was posted on April 19. And we turn now to our next article. Restaurant owner shelves Easter plans to fulfil dying man's last wish to feed his hospice nurses. This was posted April 14. From New York comes the story of a restaurant owner who shelved his Easter plans to fulfil a dying man's last wish. Jokingly described as looking like a big bad biker guy by his brother, 67-year-old father of three, Frank Ozimek, had a last wish as he approached his final hours: to repay some of the kindness he had received. For 6 weeks, Ozimek had been undergoing cancer treatment at Niagara Hospice. With no success and little time left, Frank asked his younger brother Ken for one final favour. He wanted to treat the nursing staff to a meal. Ken Ozimek looked around on the internet but realised everywhere was closed for Easter. Eventually, Ken got through to someone, Tommy Milani, owner of Sub Delicious Pizza and Subs in Lockport. I said, "Absolutely, whatever you need, Ken," Milani told local news WKBW, adding of the hospice nurses, "They do an amazing job there. They're all saints." Milani put his Easter plans on hold while he whipped up, flipped up and delivered pizzas for the entire nursing staff. Ken said that he was beyond grateful for Milani for helping his family at their time of loss. "To me, it means the world to see that kindness, that greatness spread," he told WKBW. "And I hope when people see this story, they take it and say, why can't we do this and spread joy and kindness to each other?" Enriched by a close relationship with the great outdoors his whole life, Frank Ozimek was also a music lover who liked to attend the annual Niagara Falls Blues Festival. He is survived by his 3 children and 5 grandchildren. And that article, "Restaurant Owner Shelves Easter Plans to Fulfill Dying Man's Last Wish to Feed His Hospice Nurses." And this was posted April 14.
1: And this item is titled "Artifacts from 2,000-year-old Shipwreck at Bottom of Swiss Lake Include Roman Chariot Pieces." In November 2024, an exceptional shipwreck was discovered at the bottom of Lake Neuchâtel, Switzerland. It contained an exquisitely preserved cache of pottery, weapons, tools and components for horse-drawn transport that date back 2,000 years. Archaeologists believe it was a civilian merchant ship crossing the lake on a supply mission to a Roman legionary camp on the northern shore. But the cause of the wreck, given the absence of the boat itself, remains a tantalizing mystery. At the time, the loss must have been immense, notes a statement from the Octopus Foundation, a non-profit collaborating with the Cantonal Archaeology Office of Neuchâtel, which conducted the dives down to the lake bed. The discovery in 2024 was made via drone surveys examining the details of the 84-square-mile lake bed. While initial surveys indicated the cargo was in good condition, there was a fear that it could become susceptible to looters, so a decision was made to recover it. The first excavations were conducted in March of last year and continued until some 1,200 objects were recovered. Many of these were ceramics, dishes, plates, cups and bowls produced regionally across the Swiss plateau. Olive oil, amphora, imported from Spain, showed the extent of long-distance transport of goods in Roman times. Metal tools included a pickaxe, horse cart, chariot components, which even included wheels, and 3 swords, one still in its leather scabbard, were also found. A style of brooch known to be worn during the imperial period of Rome, called a fibula, and a plank of wood helped corroborate the year in which the cargo sank. Based on the breadth of items, the Octopus Foundation wrote that the archaeologists' working hypothesis is that the cargo was destined for the 13th Legion's camp, at which was then called Vindonissa, along the Aire River, between 16 and 14 CE. The area was patrolled by the Legion, whose job was to prevent hostile Germanic tribes from moving southward from Germany. The berth of the vessel might well have been Brondum, an ancient port at the southern end of the lake that is now called Vendôme-les-Bains, Smithsonian magazine reports. Perhaps a strong gust of wind, as can manifest all unexpectedly on alpine lakes, caught the sailors unawares, so that their goods slipped out of their moorings and into the water. The canton of Neuchâtel described the cargo as an exceptional discovery, unique in Switzerland and in the inland waters north of the Alps, and wrote that the items were destined for display at the Museum of Archaeology in Neuchâtel once proper preservation work is carried out on the waterlogged artefacts.
2: And we turn now to our next article. Tree they planted as teen sweethearts suddenly had baby offshoot growing after she got pregnant. And this was posted April 14. It's a simple story of well-rooted love, nurtured year after year, blooming and producing fruit. But the latest chapter has social media entranced. High school sweethearts Kelsey Dixon and her now husband Wes Dixon planted a cherry tree together as teenagers in 2007 and have taken a photo with it every year since. It's a good tradition, and 17 million or so people on Instagram seem to think so too, Dixon said on the platform, where a story she shared has been viewed something like 48 million times. The two would go on to marry, but even after they moved 3,000 miles away, they'd return every year to take a photograph with the tree, including one with Dixon's baby bump. As if the team at GNN needed any more evidence that trees are connected to what's going on around them, Dixon's mother-in-law sent her a picture that left the couple stunned. The cherry tree sprouted a clutch of basal sprouts, or suckers, from one of its roots in the same year that Kelsey gave birth to two children. Mrs. Dixon has now published a children's book, Roots and Wings, about the events and tradition that inspired it. Love is so often about little things that become, or perhaps always were, big things, and the story of the Dixons certainly fits that paradigm. It's beautiful in its simplicity, much like the cherry blossoms it was born under. And that's article Tree They Planted as Teen Sweethearts Suddenly Had Baby Offshoot Growing After She Got Pregnant. And this was posted April 14.
1: And that concludes our readings of Good News Stories for the week. I'm Pam Green, and reading with me today was Sally Denton. I was your panel operator, and Neil Tuckwell was your editor. 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
3: Hi, Kirk Pengilly from INXS here. More than 300,000 Australians are living with glaucoma. However, half of them, that's right, over 150,000 Aussies, are unaware they have glaucoma because they haven't had an eye exam. 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I should know. 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I was just 29 at the time, touring with INXS, when I came within an inch of losing my sight. Up until that point, I had no idea what glaucoma was. 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So please, get your eyes tested by an optometrist every 2 years, as early detection is key. 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
6: There's nothing quite like success to test our mettle. In many ways, prosperity will test our character more than adversity. After all, achievement breeds invincibility. Well, on this weekend edition of Insight for Living, Chuck Swindoll offers a cautionary message on the pitfalls of success and other dangers that do threaten our personal integrity. It's message number 6 in his 16-part series called Strengthening Your Grip. And in this study, we'll expose danger signs that should be heeded so that we walk in humility and dependence on God. Chuck titled his message, Strengthening Your Grip on Integrity.
7: What I want you to do is to carry out an exploratory surgical operation, spiritually speaking. I'd like you to allow the Spirit of God to take the scalpel of the Word of God and to open yourself up to reveal the truth of what's inside. It's going to be uncomfortable, and in some cases, it's going to bring a lot of pain. But I want you to see just how beneficial such a surgical procedure can be. Open the instrument that God is using today in our lives to Proverbs chapter 24, and let's see that test as it's revealed in verse 10. And having seen it, let's allow the Spirit of God to examine how we are in the midst of adversity. 24:10 of Proverbs, Solomon writes, "If you are slack in the day of distress, your strength is limited." A major test on mankind is adversity. You can trip along through life, sort of chattering about things spiritually, you know, using a lot of the cliches, saying a lot of the right things, churchy talk, and suddenly adversity pulls the rug out from under you. It reveals the truth of all that stuff you had been saying. If you faint in the day of adversity, your strength really was very small. Turn from Proverbs back two books to the book of Job, chapter 4. And let me bring an illustration on the scene so that all of us can identify not with a concept, but with a person. We need that sometime. Job is the man. Chapter 4 is the chapter, and it's Job's journal of suffering. No man that I've ever read in Scripture or in all of time has suffered more than Job, save our Savior, Jesus Christ Himself. Job has lost everything. 10 fresh graves on a windswept hill, not too far from his home, represents the loss of his 10 children. Imagine it, one after another. And by the time the calamity had passed, his home was gone. His treasure was gone. His livestock was gone. His crops were gone. His health was gone. He had nothing. He was a hard-pressed soul, bruised by the blows of adversity. Some counselors came along. Put counselors in italics, please. They came to give him counsel. They came to set him straight. They came to talk to him because they knew he was a man of a great deal of maturity. But they began to see him crack under the adversity. Chapter 4 is the counsel of Eliphaz, the Temanite, who gingerly walks before Job, sees his body covered with boils, and says, "If one ventures a word with you, will you become impatient? But who can refrain from speaking? Behold, you have admonished many, and you have strengthened weak hands. Your words have helped the tottering to stand, and you have strengthened feeble knees." That's true. And Eliphaz comes on tiptoe, and he says, verse 5, "But now it has come to you, and you are impatient. It touches you, and you are depressed, literally. If you have suffered the blows of adversity, you understand what it means to feel impatient, even though you once walked closely with God. Hey, let's face it, it's hard to walk with God when things don't work out, when your world comes tumbling down, when love seems to escape and friends seem far away. The blows of adversity are hard to bear. If you faint in the day of adversity, your strength is small. You're examining yourself. How strong have you been in this year? How well have you endured the afflictions? Only you can gauge that. No one knows but you and God. Now, there's another test. I said there were two. The first is adversity, and it's hard, but it's not the harder of the two, even though from the externals it looks like it is. The second test is prosperity. Yes, I'm convinced that adversity, though it is very, very hard, is not anything as difficult as prosperity. Now, humanly speaking, the tendency is to become proud, arrogant, conceited, self-sufficient. So the first warning, as expected, is don't be conceited. Guard against that. Verse 5, do not lift up your horn on high. Do not speak with insolent pride. I want you to hold your place here for just a moment and look at a couple of parallel passages in Proverbs, okay? Proverbs chapter 27 has both of them. 27, verse 2 and verse 21. Please turn. Proverbs 27, 2 is good counsel for those of you who are prosperous this year. Let another praise you and not your own mouth, a stranger and not your own lips. Wise counsel. If there is to be praise accorded you, let it come from someone else. Don't drop hints. Don't wait with bated breath to hear what someone is saying about you. Relax. Verse 21, same chapter. The crucible is for silver and the furnace for gold, and a man, a woman, a person is tested by the praise accorded him. Isn't that a good verse? The test of your integrity will come not when you are in adverse situations, but when you have become prosperous. Some of you are in the process of becoming very, very good at what you do. Some of you are already great. And by the grace of God, as time passes, you will become even greater, better at it, more adept, more efficient, more well-known. Solomon says that's a test. That's a test on your integrity. Back to Psalm number 75. The second piece of warning is verses 6 and 7. Not from the east, nor from the west, nor from the desert comes exaltation. God is the judge. He puts down one. He exalts another. Look at the last verse we read. He puts down one, he exalts another. The last time I spoke on this, I was speaking to the Pittsburgh Steelers. They were just about to play the San Diego Chargers that night. If you follow football, you know that they were already out of the playoffs. Sitting in front of me were some of the strongest, toughest men you'd ever want to meet. I warned them not all to sit on one side of the room or it would tilt. Men whose names are household words in the sports world. And they had been exalted for four separate occasions. But now, they have been brought low. It is significant to observe those who do not know the Lord Jesus Christ in comparison with those that do. It is interesting to see how much perspective God brings into your life, whether you are at the top or approaching the bottom. These men nodded with understanding when I read, God is the judge. He puts down one and he exalts another. But it isn't as always as notorious as a Super Bowl game. It is in the little things of life. It is in decisions made in your business. It is in those hunches that you carry through on, and they work and they pay off. And by, you begin to amass a fortune in your name. So the second warning is keep the right perspective. Don't be conceited, verse 5. Keep the right perspective, verse 6 and 7. And as in the case of adversity, Job was the illustration. In the case of integrity, David is. Turn over a couple of pages. Psalm 78, verse 70. In the very few moments that remain, while you carry out the final part of your exploratory surgery, I want you to compare yourself with David, who became the king. But don't think of David now in robed royalty. I want you to think of David as a little young teenager keeping his father's sheep. I want you to think of him as so insignificant that when Samuel came to pick the next king, remember, Saul's successor, that David's own father, Jesse, didn't remember David as even having the potential of being the king. So after Samuel looked at all the sons of Jesse, all seven of them paraded in front of him, and none of them qualified, God didn't prompt Samuel to put his hand on any of them. Samuel says to the father, "Is this all you have?" And he says, "No, by the way, I've got one more." Wouldn't you love to be David? Your father doesn't even bring you in when they're running for king. He leaves you with the sheep. That's where you are. Hey, yeah, I've got one, the runt. He's out with the sheep. He's keeping the woolies today. You want me to bring him in? Sure, bring him in. And David comes in from watching the sheep, and the next thing you know, he's got oil running down his neck. And people are talking things like king. You know what happens to David? When that's all over, when all that applause has ended and all the brothers are going back to their room thinking, oh man, he got it and I didn't get it. I mean, he was the king elect. You know what he did? He went right back to the sheep. That's impressive. Why, you and I would have been at May Company trying on crowns. Or early afternoon anyway. That's what you do when you're on your way to being the king. Not David. No way. Look at verse 70 of chapter 78, and you'll see why God chose David. Verse 70 says, he chose David, his servant. I love that. Doesn't refer to him as, outstanding young man. Doesn't say that he had set all kind of pole vault records. It doesn't say that he was super strong like Samson. It says that David was a servant. Let me tell you, a person with integrity has the humility of a servant. You never sense that he's something on a stick. You sense that he or she has the humility of a servant. He was faithful in the little things. My friend, while you do surgery on yourself, ask yourself, am I? You have a tough job to carry out in your employment. Do you do it well when no one is around? You have an assignment to follow through on, and the deadline is due. Do you keep your word and meet the deadline? You make promises. Do you fulfill your word? You owe money. Do you pay the money on time? You have a lot of privacy, and the privacy is entrusted to you. Do you behave yourself morally in your private life? You have an expense account to fill out because you travel every month. Do you keep it honest? You see, it breaks down to just basic things as keeping sheep. He took him from the sheepfolds. I love that. He took him from caring for the pregnant ewes, for those young mother sheep that were still followed by the little suckling lambs. David was in there working with those sheep, and God said, "That's my kind of guy." That's the next one. That's Saul's successor. You see, he saw the heart of integrity, verse 72. David shepherded them, that is the people of Israel, according to the integrity of his heart. Honest within, no duplicity, a simple man. Not simplistic, but a simple man. God was big and all of life was little. God was responsible for promotions and demotions and all of life passed before his sovereign eyes. God saw in David the humility of a servant. He saw the heart of a shepherd, verse 72, and he saw hands of skill. He guided them with his skillful hands. He got involved. While you're doing surgery, I want to ask you two questions, and they just follow different stories. I want to ask you about your involvement in helping people. Andrew was riding on a subway. The 17-year-old youth was minding his own

The thugs fled, and the train had pulled out of the station as he lay in a pool of his own blood. Not one of the 11 came to his side. Would you have? Same question. A little less dramatic, but equally shocking. Eleanor was shopping at Fifth Avenue, busy Manhattan in New York City. She tripped and broke her leg. Dazed and anguished and in shock, she called out for help from the sidewalk. Not for 2 minutes, not for 20 minutes, but for 40 minutes. 40 minutes on the sidewalk in New York City, broad daylight, as business executives and shoppers and students and merchants walked around her and stepped over her, completely ignoring her cries. After literally hundreds had passed by, a cab driver, obviously irritated, pulled over, hauled her into his taxi, and took her to a local hospital. Would you have stopped? David seems to qualify because he guided them with skillful hands. He got in there and got dirty. He got involved. Integrity doesn't throw around a lot of theoretical promises and toss them here and there and leave people with expectations. Integrity says, I care enough to get involved. Now, you can't meet the needs of the world. They are multiplied millions of needs, but you can maybe meet one or two in a month or two's time, huh? Do you? And I can't stop before I say directly, integrity also means that when I sense something wrong is happening, I stop it or I get out of the way so it doesn't disease me. It doesn't cause me the contagion of wrong. I guess the best book I read this year was not a Christian book. It was a book called The Mind of Watergate by Leo Rangel. The Compromise of Integrity is a subtitle. It's a great book. Rangel analyzes the mind of Nixon and his surrounding cronies during the Watergate era and before it to point out from a psychiatrist's point of view what was happening in the man's head during the time that all of those things were going on. Lifted from this book is a fine dialogue between Senator Baker and a young man named Herbert L. Porter, who was there during the early stages and was swept into the sewer of the whole thing. And in this inquisition, as it were, this question and answer dialogue, Baker tries to pursue the concern for integrity. Baker, did you ever have any qualms about what you were doing, Mr. Porter? I'm probing into your state of mind. Porter, uncomfortably, I was not the one to stand up in a meeting and say this should be stopped. I kind of drifted along. Baker, at any time did you ever think of saying, I do not think this is quite right. This is not quite the way it ought to be. Did you ever think of that? Porter, yes, I did. Baker, what did you do about it? Porter, I did not do anything. Baker, why didn't you? Porter, after evidence of much inner thought on his face, in all honesty, probably because of the fear of group pressure, of not being a team player. Let's learn a lesson from Watergate. Let's learn a lesson from Jonestown. Let's learn never to be forgotten lessons from those same situations that happen by the dozens every year. If you have to do wrong to stay on the team, you're on the wrong team. Get off or clean it up. Oh, well, Chuck, that's making waves. Integrity makes waves. Integrity makes no mean no, and yes mean yes, and making up one's mind regardless of the popular response. Well, a surgery is painful. This year was adverse for some of you. It was prosperous for others. God beautifully has arranged a plan to bring us to a place of self-examination on a regular basis. You know that? Because the fog of ecclesiastical liturgy has covered over the Lord's table,
We've lost the simplicity of it.

It is designed to make us think, child of God. God doesn't parade the elements in front of us so we can gulp down a piece of cracker and drink down some grape juice to go on our own merry way. No, he says, that's what they did in Corinth. For that cause, many of you are weak and sick, and some of you have died. No, before you let that piece of pastry touch your tongue, and before that liquid goes down your throat, you be sure you examine yourself. And then you may eat of that bread and drink of that cup. When you observe the table of the Lord Jesus, you are involved in the most serious and significant kind of worship in all of life. It is the perfect opportunity for any without Christ to receive Him. It is the perfect opportunity for there to be a cleansing of the tumors of sin, where the Spirit of God excises them one after another as they are laid out before His scalpel. You see, you must operate on yourself. And the Lord Jesus Christ promises that every one of those things you bring before Him that have no business in your life, He will take away and forgive you. And we bow together. We now enter this very serious time of worship. We must enter with a prepared heart. No one can come to this table with unwashed hands. It is heresy. It is heresy to take the elements that reflect the body and blood of our Lord Jesus Christ with a heart that is not clean before Him. I warmly and compassionately invite you who come today without Jesus Christ to receive Him now and partake with us as a brand new babe in the family. And child of God, I must warn you that you must be sure you are clean, having confessed to Him those things He has pointed out to you in this message, before you partake with others. I must add, if you refuse to do that, you must please let the elements pass, lest you drink judgment unto yourself. This will be a time of quietness. We will later leave in absolute silence. Our visiting will happen outside, but in the quietness and darkness of this room, we will worship and pray together. Our Father, our God, we have been stimulated with the truth of Your Word. We have reflected on our adverse times this year. We thank You for sustaining us in grace. We now turn in worship, and having analyzed our own level of integrity, we find ourselves in need of cleansing, refreshment. We pray that You will do that now.

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The Christian walk is certainly not a static one, and if we're not moving forward, then we're likely losing ground and regressing. So next time, Chuck will tackle the never-ending pursuit of personal maturity. 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We would love to hear from you. I'm Clayton Bjellin, inviting you to join us again when Chuck Swindoll continues this series called Strengthening Your Grip, next weekend on Insight for Living.

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4: Happy and blessed Mother's Day to all the moms out there. I want to thank you for literally taking the call of God on motherhood seriously. God bless you. I know that you are creating a legacy. You're creating a wonderful opportunity for the next generation to grow and be mighty men and women of God. I'm bringing you a message on Deborah, a mother in Israel.
5: Turn with me, please, to the book of Judges. The book of Judges, chapter 4, and part of chapter 5. Here, in Judges chapter 4, we are introduced to a great woman of God, a woman who was decisive, who was courageous, and her name was Deborah. Deborah delivered Israel by making decisive commitment to doing the will of God, come what may. But here also we are going to be introduced to a man, a weak, indecisive, and uncommitted man by the name of Barak. Hear me right, please. If you know anything about the book of Judges, you would know that this is a period of history right after Joshua, led by the power of God, to enter into the promised land victoriously over Jericho and the walls fall of Jericho, and then taking the people of God into the promised land that God promised them. But just as God had warned them through Moses in the wilderness before they got to the promised land, he warned them more than once. He said, once you go to the promised land, once you get prosperous, once you get comfortable in the promised land, you are tempted to turn your back on me. And that's exactly what happened. Exactly what happened. The one sentence that you hear in the book of Judges over and over and over and over again is this: the children of Israel forgotten the Lord their God. They have forgotten the Lord their God. And everyone did what is right in their own eyes. And in every time of those rebellion times, and you see several of them throughout the book of Judges, every time when they rebel against God, God basically takes his hand, protective hand off them. And then they get into trouble with their neighbors, with the Canaanites particularly. And then when they get into the misery of under the chains of the Canaanites, they cry out to God, oh God, deliver us. And God sends them a deliverer whom they call the judge. This happened ad nauseum. During this specific time, God raised a woman by the name of Deborah. Deborah was a prophetess and a judge during that time in Israel's history. Chapter 4, verse 1. Look at it with me, please. And the people of Israel, again, underline it in your Bible, again, did what is evil in the sight of the Lord after Ehud died. Now, Ehud was the judge immediately before Deborah that God raised to deliver Israel. But then as soon as he died, they went back to their miserable way of turning their backs on the Lord and doing their own thing. And so after Ehud, God raises Deborah. The Canaanites in the Bible are always a symbol of Satan, just like Pharaoh is a type of Satan in the Old Testament.
4: Here we see the Canaanites would inch their way toward the people of God. Not coming out and attack from up front. No, no. They inch their way, inch by inch by inch. Just like what Satan does. Satan does not come and attack us at the forefront because he knows that raises our defenses. But he inches one temptation at a time, one step at a time, an inch at a time. Why? Because he knows he doesn't want to alarm us. And then we become aware of his deception. Please listen to me. Satan is so patient. He is so insidious. And by the time sometimes we wake up, it could be too late. Listen, I have seen with those two eyes and ears in ministry, individuals, pastors, and churches, and whole denominations who once were on fire for Jesus just a few years earlier, now they are in a grip of apostasy and full retreat, spiritually speaking. Here in Judges chapter 4, you see the Canaanites edging, slowly but surely. And before they knew it, they were in the neighborhood. They were right there. Oh, beloved, please listen to me. If there is a time for decision and for a total commitment to Christ, it's now. If there's ever a time for Christian believers to reject mediocrity, it is now. If there's ever a time for Bible-believing Christians to unite and stop fighting, it is now. I absolutely love, love, love the way Deborah describes herself. Look at chapter 5, verse 7. Look at the way she describes herself. She did not give herself a lofty title, which she could have. She did not give herself a high-ranking position, which she could have. She simply said, I, Deborah, arose as a mother in Israel. As a mother in Israel. Listen to me. There can be no more exultant title than a title of mother. She could have called herself Deborah the judge, or Deborah the deliverer, or Deborah the prophetess. But none of these titles ranked higher than the honor and the respect of a mother in Israel. There is something that is extremely sensitive here that I want to deal with because it's very, very important historically. According to traditions and the values of the ancient Hebrew culture at the time, and it was this, when a woman rose up to lead the nation, it was God's way of shaming the men in that nation. It was God's way of saying to the men, you have abdicated your leadership responsibility. You have abandoned the role of leaders. You have wimped out on God. And so God, in order to humiliate the men, he placed courageous Deborah to be in charge. You say, oh, Michael, where do you get this? How do you know this? Well, again, I go back to the Word of God. The principle is found in Isaiah chapter 3 throughout the Scripture, but Isaiah 3:12 expresses biblical principle beautifully. When God was fed up with his people, with their vacillating, with their compromise, he said, my people are oppressed by little children, and women rule over them. Oh, my people, your guides misled you, and they have swallowed up the cause of your path. In other words, God is saying to his people, you're a bunch of children. You're behaving like a bunch of children. You're scared like a bunch of children. Now look with me, please, at the text again. Look at the text, verses 6 and 7 of Judges 4. Ineffectual Barak, he was the head of the army. He's the commander of the army of the living God. That is a very important position. Okay? When he started wimping out, when he started vacillating, God sent Deborah to challenge him. And here's what she said to him. Listen carefully. Has not the Lord, the God of Israel, commanded you? Again, if you have your Bible, underline the word commanded you. Has not the Lord God of Israel commanded you? Go gather the men on Mount Tabor. and I will draw out Sisera. Now, Sisera is the leader of the army of the Canaanites, the enemies. And here comes the most crucial sentence, perhaps, in this whole message, and don't miss it, please don't miss it. I will give Sisera into your hand. How can you be more clear than that? She did not say God suggested or God requested. No, she said God commanded you, Barak. God commanded you. Oh, beloved, God's message could not be clearer. But there's something about Deborah's character that if you miss it, you miss the whole message. You really would. Just don't miss it. Something about her character is the heart of the message here. While she was bold and courageous, she was not ambitious for her own glory. She fully recognized Barak's calling. She fully recognized Barak's leadership role. And she fully recognized the role of the commander of God, the army of the living God. And she would not go beyond God's calling on her life. That's why she's amazing. Instead, she pleads with Barak to be faithful to God's calling for his life. She never tried to dominate Barak. She never tried to seize power for herself. She was not a control freak. She never lusted for power. She simply wanted God's will to be done for his people. Can I get an amen? And so she acted as God's mouthpiece. Watch this, please. God gave Barak a divine strategy. He gave Barak a divine promise. He gave Barak a divine calling and a promise of victory. But all who could say, and if you can't see the humor in it, that's all right. I will not go without mommy. Verse 8. I will not go to the battle without mommy going with me. No wonder Israel at that time was in such dire straits. If the commander of the army is shrinking from his responsibility, imagine the condition of the rest of the army. Oh, beloved, beloved, beloved, please listen to me. It is only in believing in the promises of God can we truly have the courage to obey God. This is the problem today. We're not believing the promises of God. Barak's failure of nerves was a failure of faith and trust in the promises of God. Perhaps you can hear the depth of disappointment in Deborah's answer. Verse 9, I will surely go up with you, but you will lose the blessing and the honor that goes with unconditional obedience. She said, the Lord will destroy Sisera at the hand of a woman. She was not talking about herself. I'm going to show you in a minute. She was not talking about herself. She's affirming the biblical principle. She's affirming the biblical principle is that when we lack in courage, God raises women to do the job for us. She was not talking about herself. She was talking about another woman by the name of Jael. By the way, it's J-A-E-L. It's pronounced four different ways. I just pronounce it Jael or Jael. Here she is, conscious of the biblical order. Of the biblical order. Deborah knew that she was God's rebuke to the faithlessness of Israel. Deborah knew that the sovereign God will accomplish his purpose with or without Barak. In fact, one of my anchor verses in the Bible, many of you have heard me say this, is Ephesians 1:11, that God accomplishes all things according to the counsel of his will. If you cooperate with God, you get blessed. If you don't, he'll put you on the shelf and move on and use somebody else. Please listen to me. As your under shepherd, because the only shepherd of this church is Jesus, as your under shepherd, I know and God knows, I have many failures, I have many faults, I have many foibles, but I can tell you as God my witness, I sought with all my heart not only to obey the word of God fully, but to encourage others to do the same. I don't know How many more years, if it's years, that God is going to give me? But I promise you this, that as long as I have breath, I'd rather die than deviate from obeying the Word of God. When Jesus announced his vision for his church in Matthew 16:18, and I stood in that place many times, Caesarea Philippi, I taught from that place many times, where there was an encounter between him and Peter, where Jesus announced a vision for his church, and it's the picture of an army, a mighty force on the move. It's an invading force taking territories from Satan all the way to the gates of hell. And that is why he said the gates of hell shall not, can you say that with me, shall not prevail against the church. And we're all getting scared and running, saying, oh, the world is taking over. No, we need to take over the world. Surely you know that when any group of Christians, lose sight of the Lord's vision for his church, when they begin to see themselves as an audience instead of the body of Christ, when they begin to see themselves as spectators to be entertained instead of being the army of the living God, spiritual amnesia will sit in. And churches like that will only last for one generation. And sometimes I never cease to be amazed at how many people always ask, I want to know the will of God for my life. I want to know the will of God in my life, especially if they want to get out of something. I want to know the will of God in my life. The Bible tells you what the will of God is. Here it is. I spell it for you. It is the will of God for us to be found faithful. Whatever you are, you be faithful and God will take care of the details. It is the will of God for us to be trusting and obeying his word. And then he'll take care of our enemies. Listen to what Helen Keller once said, another woman who's a great challenge to me. She said, security is nothing but superstition. Avoiding danger is no safer in the long run than outright exposure. Then she continued, life is either a daring adventure or nothing at all. Amen, Sister Keller. Now I come to the rest of the story. The rest of the story is an evidence of how faithful, always faithful, forever faithful God is to his promises. And so he supernaturally defeats the enemies of God. Supernaturally. Chapter 4, verses 11 all the way to 24. I want to summarize it because it's a long passage. Basically, God clicked his fingers. Not that God has fingers, but you understand what I'm talking about. He clicked his fingers and he started running like jackrabbits. Sisera, their leader, fled on foot. He didn't even get a carriage or a horse. He fled on foot all the way to the tent of a woman named Jael. She was the wife of Heber the Kiriites. The Kiriites at the time were allies of Israel. And Mrs. Jael came to meet Sisera. She said, come into my tent, big boy. I'll take care of you. And boy, did she take care of him. Don't be afraid. Come into my tent. I'm going to cover you. And oh, man, she took care of business. She did exactly what Deborah prophesied a woman will do. She killed the commander of the enemies of God's people. Even when Barak finally went to the battlefield, Deborah in hand. Even then, she had to prod him. She said to him, go up. Go up. This is the day in which the Lord has given Sisera to your hand. Does not the Lord go out before you? Absolutely. Oh, beloved, listen to me. Christian leadership, are you listening? Say amen.
6: Amen.
4: Christian leadership is simply obedience, nothing more and nothing less. If you fully obey God and God's word, you are a leader by definition. And you will stand head and shoulder above most of your peers. Oh, but let me warn you. I need to absolutely warn you. Leaders are often target for cruel criticism, cruel opposition, and cruel anger without cause by the enemies of God. But don't let that deter you from obedience. Don't let that deter you in the least. As long as you know you are doing the will of God as it is revealed in the Word of God, then there will be no need to second guess yourself or defend yourself to critics. Can I get an amen?
6: Amen.
4: Judges 5:6. There's a song of Deborah. It's a song of victory, song of thanksgiving, song of the glory for the glory of God. In order to lead our fallen culture, we have to make a decision and commit ourselves to that decision. We are to be willing to put away our idols, the secret idols. We have to be willing to serve God and God alone, unashamedly, no matter what the culture calls us. When our children were growing up, I often say to them, someone has to lead, might as well be you. Why let the unbelievers lead you? You lead them. And therefore, today, my exhortation to every one of you, men, women, boys, and girls, be a leader in your school, be a leader in your workplace, be a leader in your neighborhood, be a leader wherever God calls you to be this day. For any leadership to be impactful and have a great effect, it has always to be by example. By example. Can't only be in words, only. Look at the part of the song of Deborah. Chapter 5, verse 31. So may all your enemies perish, O Lord, but your friends be like the sun, S-U-N, and he rises in his might. It is my plea for each of us to make a decision and stand firm in that decision. No waffling, no going back, no listening to detractors, no distrusting in God's promises, no self-serving aggrandizement, and above all, no compromising of the Word of God. That is the only way we're going to impact and influence the next generation. Be a friend of God, and you will shine like the sun.
3: Dr. Michael Youssef with a challenge to stand firmly in obedience. Maybe you'd like to speak with someone about what you heard today and how Dr. Youssef's messages challenged you. 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
7: My name is Augustine. I'm in my last year studying statistics at the University of Waterloo. When I started my first year, school was extremely difficult. I had trouble making friends. I just got so burnt out and I ended up failing some courses.
4: God's word is saying to everyone here.
7: My mom's been an avid listener of Leading the Way for many years. And when I went back home to BC and told my mom what was going wrong, and she told me to just go and listen to a sermon by Dr. Michael Youssef. I listened to one of his sermons on being joyful in all circumstances. It felt like that he was talking to me individually, as if he was talking directly to me.
4: Because happiness depends on the circumstances. You passed that exam, you got that bonus, you did something happened, it makes you happy. But joy is dependent on what is true about God. You rejoice all.
7: I was listening and I just began to cry. It was just the realization that God had been with me. I just had this overflowing joy and thankfulness. Even through the ups and downs, there's this constant steadiness. These past 3 years, God has really blessed me with friends. As you learn to give everything to God, your will begin to align with God's will, you will just have this inexplicable joy and peace in your life. I'd like to thank Dr. Michael Youssef for preaching his uncompromising truth that comes from the Word of God. There are so many more people that he's impacted. People like me, I would just like to encourage Dr. Michael Youssef through this story.
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Good morning, everyone. This is Des Theory here again with another program of hymns and sacred favourites where the music is the message on Vision Australia Radio. Ted Sarr is my producer, and we open this morning with the London Symphony Orchestra and the Majesty Medley.

the Ralph Carmichael Singers, and It Took a While, and very appropriate for this morning too. And opening the Majesty Medley, we heard Jack Hayford's Majesty, I Know That My Redeemer Liveth from the Messiah, and then When I Survey the Wondrous Cross. Now we turn to Lynn Mann, and from her album, God's Quiet Love, she sings for us, I'm Seeking Jesus Every Day.

And that was Lynn Mann singing, I'm Seeking Jesus Every Day. You're listening to Hymns and Sacred Favourites, where the music is the message, on Vision Australia Radio with Des and Ted. And now here's George Beverly Shea, and I'd Rather Have Jesus.

Oh, he's fairer than lilies of rarest bloom. He's sweeter than honey from out the comb. He's all that my hungering spirit needs. Oh, I'd rather have Jesus and let him be.

I'd Rather Have Jesus was sung for us by George Beverly Shea. Now the Dick Box Choir, an old friend, what a friend we have in Jesus.

What a Friend We Have in Jesus was sung for us by the Dick Balks Choir. And now the big voice of Ben Markley. Ben's own words to a very familiar tune. Ben Markley sings Undying Love.

friend, if your bright tomorrows seem only to turn to rainy yesterdays, and if all those dreams of hope and happiness, love and peace just never quite seem to come true, then meet this one who taught my heart to live again. Jesus, the risen Savior. His healing hands are waiting now, waiting here, waiting for you.

That was Ben Markley singing for us Undying Love. Now we turn to the Continental Singers, one of Cam Florio's groups. It is Well With My Soul.

when peace like a river. We heard It Is Well With My Soul from the Continental Singers, directed by Cam Florio. Now, we go back to the 50s for this next song, and it's the great Phil Kerr with his harmony chorus, featured every Monday night for 16 years in the Pasadena Civic Auditorium. And there's Within My Heart a melody, He Keeps Me Singing.

He keeps me singing, sung for us by the Phil Kerr Harmony Chorus. Now we conclude this morning with the Young Church Singers. And I was glad when they said unto me, Let us go into the house of the Lord.

The Young Church Singers concluded our program today, and let us go into the house of the Lord. Well, it looks like that's all we've got time for today. Ted and I hope you've enjoyed our music, and we invite you to join us again next time for more hymns and sacred favourites, where the music is the message. 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
6: And he even said something like, the reason we don't have revival is because we're willing to live without it. The reason we don't have the power of God is we're willing to live without it. The reason we don't have holiness is we're willing to live without it. The reason we don't have the Holy Spirit dwelling in us is because we're willing to live without Him. Not me. Amen? And not me.

0: Yeah, we can, let's give a clap. Let's give a clap to that. This is the day the Lord has made, and we will rejoice and be glad in it. We are so happy you're here. I want to give a special welcome to any visitors who are here. We're so happy you're here. Also, this is a unique Sunday morning. We want to invite people. If you want to come into the aisles, come into the front during our worship time, please, we invite you to do that. I know for me, if I'm too cooped up while I'm worshiping, it's like hard for me to just like give my all to the Lord. So please feel free to come into the aisles, to come forward. I just feel so all astir with the presence of God in this room today. Even before we started, things have been happening in this room. And I want to testify, Ciara, can you just wave your hand? She, last Sunday, hands were laid on her, and she said that for 26 years, she's had fibromyalgia in her neck and back, and every morning waking up with an 8 to 10 pain level. And she was at Fuller Theological Seminary getting her pastoral degree in counseling, pastoral counseling, and that's when it started 26 years ago. Last Sunday, the authority, remember the authority message? We laid hands on her, and she was completely healed. And she was, thank you, Lord. Thank you, Jesus. God is good. And she keeps saying that keeps wanting to cry because it's just so that the relief from that pain and waking up now, and now she can turn her head. She's like, I'm a much safer driver now because I can turn my head normally. So thank you, Lord. And even Sheba, will you raise your hand? She said it was great for me. She came in this morning with her knee. She said it's a 10 pain level when she walked and clicked for a long time now and was prayed over. And after the prayer, she goes, the clicking stopped. And she's like, the pain's gone. And this is, the kingdom of God is not a matter of words, but of power, of power. Thank you, Lord. So let's worship him. Let's worship the God of power this morning, the Almighty God. He is our Papa. He is our Father. Let's worship. Thank you, Lord. Thank you for joining us in worship today. As we move into the warm summer months, there is a restful peace around us. The hustle and bustle of the school year is over. Kids are enjoying carefree days, and many folks are taking long-awaited vacations.
1: The same restful peace is experienced when we walk with God. Hannah and I want to encourage you to savor the special moments around you that God has made possible.
0: Psalm 46:10 says, be still and know that I am God. I will be exalted among the nations. I will be exalted in the earth. When we take the time to slow down and appreciate the many gifts our Lord provides, we open ourselves up to the simple beauty found in our relationships and community. Eliminate hurry from your life and open your spiritual eyes to see the good that's all around you.
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0: 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As we move into the warm summer months, there is a restful peace around us. The hustle and bustle of the school year is over. Kids are enjoying carefree days, and many folks are taking long-awaited vacations.
1: The same restful peace is experienced when we walk with God. 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
0: Psalm 46:10 says, "Be still and know that I am God. I will be exalted among the nations. I will be exalted in the earth." When we take the time to slow down and appreciate the many gifts our Lord provides, we open ourselves up to the simple beauty found in our relationships and community. Eliminate hurry from your life and open your spiritual eyes to see the good that's all around you.
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1: 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And remember, as always, God loves you, and so do we.
3: All right, stand. Welcome the person next to you. Pass the peace in the name of the Lord. Okay, stay standing. We're gonna say this profession together. Our Glockenspiel guy is gone, so I asked Simon to do it. All right, we're gonna say this together. This is Psalm 132. We're gonna talk about prayer today. Just remember how David's heart was for God. If we could get a heart like that, just imagine what would happen to us. So let's say this together. Lord, remember David and all his self-denial. He swore an oath to the Lord. He made a vow to the mighty one of Jacob. I will not enter my house or go to my bed. I will allow no sleep to my eyes or slumber to my eyelids till I find a place for the Lord, a dwelling for the mighty one, Jacob. Arise, Lord, and come to your resting place. You in the ark of your might, may your priests be clothed with your righteousness. May your faithful people sing for joy. This is my resting place forever and ever. Here I will sit enthroned, for I have desired it. I will bless her with abundant provisions. Her poor I will satisfy with food. I will clothe her priests with salvation, and her faithful people will ever sing for joy. Here I will make a horn grow for David and set up a lamp for my anointed one. I will clothe his enemies with shame, but his head will be adorned with a radiant crown. Amen. Hallelujah. Amen.
4: You may be seated.
3: So nice verse, isn't it? Praise God. Well, the church is discerning. Many pastors around the country and in Orange County are teaching and trying to press to the church to pray more. Is that a good thing? So we're discerning, like even from some of us in leadership, that we kind of need to teach and talk about praying today. And then we need to spend this week praying. Amen. We need to pray. It's sad for me that a lot of believers, when they think about prayer, it feels like a kind of a stagnant religious chore, you know? So it feels like something I don't really feel like doing. I should. I know it's good for me. It's like eating your salad, but you don't really feel like doing it. But can I tell you, from my part, I love to pray. Man, do I love to pray. I love it. When I think about praying, I often, I was telling Hannah this last night, I think of the story, actually, the prodigal son. Like when we think about going into our prayer closet or going deep into the secret place, I often think of like going home, actually. Like going home into, like you're going, when you pray, when you really get in the spirit, you're actually like going into heaven. You're like dipping into heaven for a minute. And so when I think about God's heart for me when I pray, I picture me like the prodigal son, not necessarily like coming out of sin and ragged and barefoot, but kind of like I did some work and now I'm coming into God's presence. And what does the Lord do? He doesn't wait there for me. He says, you draw near to me and I'll draw near to you. And so like the prodigal, as I'm coming into my prayer closet, it's like the Lord comes running to me and throws his arms around me. I would just recommend the next time you pray, picture that before you go into that's like, I'm not here to do some religious chore. I'm here to get into God's presence, to allow the Lord to kind of like wrap his arms around me so that I'm really going into this other place spiritually. I'm going into the heavens. I'm going into the spirit. And it's in there that I'm not just saying words, but I'm getting spiritual words into a spiritual reality. Amen. I think I've told this story. I'm not going to belabor it, but when I was baptized in the Holy Spirit and spoke in tongues, I was in Forest Home as a teenager, young teenager, and a youth pastor prayed for me. And I just kind of quietly began to pray, and then I just went somewhere else, totally somewhere else. I don't know how to explain it. It's never quite been like that. And as I came out of it, he was kind of jolted me a little bit and said, I was shouting in tongues, and my voice was hoarse. And he said, we need to go to bed. We've been out here for hours. And to me, I literally felt like 10 seconds. And I think a special grace, I realized when I was talking to Hannah about this last night, a special grace is that when I'm praying, I'm going back there in a way. I'm going back to this place. And I even feel that very often when I pray and I go into that place, that it is out, like almost outside of time. Like if you can get to a place in your prayer life, you go somewhere where that's very, like oh, 10 seconds, but it was like 3 hours. Maybe you've been in a deep worship time and it's gone for 2, 3, 4 hours and you're like, whoa, how did that go by? There was some part of you that was going into the Lord's presence, which is timeless. And in fact, even yesterday as I was praying, Hannah was so cool to let me have a little time. I came up here to the office and I prayed, and I'd been to Disneyland that day with Cohen. But as I came out of the prayer time, it felt like Disneyland was a long time ago. Like it was like weeks ago or something. Just a strange thing that happens. And I'm not saying this, I'm not trying to sound pious and spiritual. What I'm trying to tell you is that there's, maybe if you're feeling like prayer is a chore, there's a way of praying for you that is available. That's not just me. That's available to anyone that believes in the Lord Jesus Christ and is full of the Holy Spirit. You received the Holy Spirit in your baptism. Everyone here has the Holy Spirit if they've been crucified with Christ. And if you haven't, we'll pray for you. But you can do that. You can go into that place. And when you get into that place, that's when you bring your grocery list, ideally. You know, you just go, Lord, I pray for this, I pray for that. Ideally, you want to get into that place. And if you need to listen to whatever, John Wiles and Terry McAllen or Meredith Malden for a little bit, you know, to get there, huh? Yeah, if you need to worship or put an album on or whatever, or read the scriptures, but there is this way. We need to all be there. We need to get into that place. Into the Lord's presence. Amen. 2 Chronicles 7:14 begins with if. If. That means if not, this won't happen. That's a big if, isn't it? If. Somebody say if. If my people who are called by my name will humble themselves and pray and seek my face and turn from their wicked ways, then I will hear from heaven, I will forgive their sin, and I will heal their land. Somebody say, if. Yeah. Did I say hear? Heal their land. If we pray. I remember years ago when Hannah and I were in ministry, but we were in a pit. I want to say this was 8 years ago, maybe 10 years ago, probably. And we were doing ministry, and we were being faithful in ministry, and we were not in any kind of like sin or iniquity, but we just were in a pit. Our son Cohen, who I think was 2 or 3 at the time, was just having all these seizures in the hospital. I had these, you know, constantly like wondering if he was going to die. I had this horrible vision of him choking on his vomit when he was having a seizure and being completely helpless and thinking he was going to die and not knowing what to do. And we had no money because the church we planted, we felt led to give away all our money to the poor, but we were poor, and we were starting to lead the Crystal Cathedral, but as volunteers for a couple of years, they weren't paying us, so we just like had no money, and our kids were sick, and Hannah was sick. Hannah was just told by Mayo Clinic that she was going to get worse and worse, and nothing's going to get better, and then like one day, Catherine Kuhlman video from like the early corny video in the 70s of their white robes and being all, what's the word I'm looking for? Like flamboyant and weird and stuff. And like watching this video and her healing people, and I just began weeping. You know, because we were reformed, you know. We are reformed, but we're in this, like, I went to ORU and I'd been a missionary, but it had been a while since I had been in that world. And we just, through, you know, education and all this stuff, which is important to become everything. And I just remember weeping and looking at Hannah and saying, this is real, this is real. It was like I forgot. And I think the Lord actually put something in our heart over this dumb little YouTube video on a laptop in our living room. He just came over us. We were at the end of ourselves. We didn't know what to do with our son. We didn't know what to do with Hannah. We had no money. We were just at our end of ourselves. And we were just like, we need more than doctrine. We need the Holy Spirit. Doctrine's important. It binds us. We need that power of God, the power of the Lord. Now, I remember just I feel like that was a seed, and it didn't show right away. It like took a while, but I feel like it was starting to take root in us. And I remember what she said, and I don't know a lot about Catherine Kuhlman. I know maybe there's some controversy or something, but God uses imperfect people. Amen? If he doesn't, then he's using me. I mean, God, and she said this amazing thing. She said, God, she was talking about herself, God will use anyone like me. She'll use anyone if they're willing to do the work and if they're willing to pay the price. And she said, how much is the price? What does it cost you? And she said it like this. She goes, everything. And the way she said everything, it got to me because I realized that's what Jesus said. When he said, you got to lay down your life to take up your cross and follow me, you don't crucify just the arm. It's everything. Everything. This is an everything, church. We are an everything people. Amen. We are a people who want everything. The Lord. We want you, God. We want you, Lord. And I watched as the Lord began to slowly and so graciously, the Holy Spirit is so kind and sweet to us. And the way he is like, kind of like taking us by the hand, come on, come back. And David Yonggi Cho, also, when he was alive, built the biggest church in the world in South Korea. They approached almost 1 million members. And there would always be these conferences. He was friends with my grandfather. I never got to meet him, but he would always say the same thing. What's the secret? How do you grow a church that big? What's the funnel? What's the thing? What do you do? And he goes, the secret to growing my church that big is I pray 3 to 5 hours a day. That's it. That's the only thing. And we as a people, we pray. We go to the mountain and we pray, and I pray, and that's how our church grew. Every pastor wants to know, well, it can't be that. Like, what else did you do? He's like, no, no. I pray 3 to 5 hours every day. I pray, and that's how our church grew. See, Americans don't want to hear that. We want to learn about a funnel or how to be seeker sensitive or how to do better marketing. Nothing wrong with those things. But we need to pray. If you don't have time to pray, you don't have time to preach. Is that right? You cannot preach if you don't pray. Just don't even do it. You can't lead worship if you can't pray. Okay? Don't go serve the poor if you don't pray. Yes or no? We minister to the Lord before we minister to our neighbor. We love the poor. We're Presbyterians. That's our thing, the poor. Right, Tim? That's what we do. But the first question in the Westminster Shorter Catechism has nothing to do with the poor or the lost or the size of your church. It says, what is the chief end of man? And what's the answer? To glorify God and enjoy him forever. Amen. Leonard Ravenhill said, no man is greater than his prayer life. A man who is weak in prayer is weak everywhere. Amen. And he even said something like, the reason we don't have revival is because we're willing to live without it. The reason we don't have the power of God is we're willing to live without it. The reason we don't have holiness is we're willing to live without it. The reason we don't have the Holy Spirit dwelling in us is because we're willing to live without him. Not me. Amen? And not me. Y'all can say hallelujah if you want. You can say amen if you want. The size of your calling is the size of your prayer life. You want a big calling from God? Pray. Be near him. Get close to him. Get in his presence. Amen. Hear from him. Be led by him. The size of your calling is the size of your prayer life. No prayer life, no calling. Amen. Amen. You want to increase your calling? You want to increase your anointing? You want to increase your impact? Pray. Pray. How did Shadrach and Meshach and Abednego step into a fire and not be burned? The answer is they were praying people. They were men of prayer. When they went into the fire and the fourth man appeared, it wasn't that he appeared in that moment. The fire revealed what was always going on. That fourth man was with them all the time. Amen. Because they prayed, because they wouldn't let go of that fourth man. They wouldn't let go of the Lord. Amen? They wanted God. They wanted God. They said in their heart, thank God for God. Thank God for God. Amen. Amen. Daniel prayed 3 times a day. So Daniel prayed. I'm not trying to be emotional. I'm really not trying to do any of that. I just love prayer. I love the Lord. Daniel prayed three times a day, even when it was illegal. And like Shadrach, Meshach, and Abednego, when they put him into the lion's den, starving lions just chilled out. Because the Holy Spirit and the power of God was around him. The power of God was on him and around him everywhere he went. It was like he was seated with the Lord. It was like this is power of God. Daniel wasn't in the lion's den. The lions were in the Daniel den. Is that right? The lions were in the Daniel den. It was his den. Because he had a prayer life. Because he prayed three times a day, even when it was illegal. Amen. You want a life like that? You want to be able to be Hannah in the lions in the Hannah den? Linda in lions in the Linda den? You want a life like that? Pray, guys. Pray. Open your Bibles to Luke chapter 11. Luke 11. I praise God that this is a praying church. I don't want you to hear any judgment in my voice. It's passion. It's excitement. I'm a nice guy. I'm a nice guy, amen? Just kidding. I'm just kidding. Luke chapter 11. Luke chapter 11. Whoa, I actually heard a lot of pages going. The dream has come true. I've wanted that for a long time. People are bringing their Bibles to church. Luke 11, verse 1. One day, Jesus was praying in a certain place. When he finished, one of his disciples said to him, Lord, teach us to pray. Just as John taught his disciples to pray. I just want you to see something for a minute. Notice how they waited till he was done. That's a clue. Jesus did not allow his disciples to interrupt him when he was praying. And what we see from the life of Jesus is that he prayed a lot and for a long time. It seems to me that they knew they're not supposed to bother him and that prayer was like a big fuel for his ministry. In fact, so much so, you remember the scene where they're out on the water and there's a horrible storm. They're way out of the water at night because he's still been praying that whole time from feeding the 5,000 till then during the day. He's just been praying for hours and hours. And then they're caught in the storm and then he's like walking on by. Actually says he's walking by, not to them. Like, he's like, oh, hi guys, I didn't see you there, kind of. If it fueled him, will it fuel you? I mean, think about this. If there was anyone who could get, how often did Jesus pray? A lot or a little? Jesus prayed what? A lot or a whole lot? Or a whole lot? If Jesus prayed a whole lot, how much should I pray? Because, I mean, if there was anyone who could get by without praying a lot, it's him, right? Yes or no? The scripture says, he who dwells in the secret place, the secret place is where you go to pray. So he who dwells in the secret place of the Most High will abide under the shadow of the Almighty. The word is dwells, not visits. It's not he who visits the secret place every once in a while. It's he who dwells there, he who abides there. Keep your thumb in Luke chapter 11. I just want to see one more thing. Isaiah 62, we're going to come back there. Isaiah 62, 6 through 7. It says, on your walls, Jerusalem, I have appointed watchmen all day and all night. They will never keep silent. You who profess the Lord, take no rest for yourselves. And what? Let's say it aloud. And give him no rest. Did you catch that? Y'all can take pictures, by the way, of the screen. I've had people ask me before. You can take pictures and videos if you want. And give him no rest until he establishes and makes Jerusalem an object of praise on the earth. Give him no rest. God loves that. You know that? God loves a people who just won't give him any rest, who won't let him go, of people who pray and pray and pray. They're constantly like, hey, God, hey, Lord, hey, Father, hey, hey. God wants a people who won't leave him alone. I said, God wants a people who won't leave him alone. Okay, back to Luke 11, verse 5. So this harps on this. Jesus said, verse 5, suppose you have a friend and you go to him at midnight and say, friend, lend me 3 loaves of bread. A friend of mine is on a journey. A friend of mine on a journey has come to me and I have no food for him. So back then, hospitality is a big deal. So if somebody visits you, you really, it's like a sin to not welcome them and give them food. And so this guy's really embarrassed. So he's asking his neighbor, help me out. I'm out of bread. I didn't know my friend was coming. And suppose the one on the inside answers, don't bother me. The door's already locked. My children are in bed. I'm in bed. Huh? I can't get up and give you anything. Does that sound realistic, kind of? I can't give you anything. I tell you, even though he will not get up and give you bread because of friendship, yet because of your, what?

0: shameless audacity. The neighbor's like, no. And he's like, bum, bum, bum, bum. Come on, Joe, I need some bread. I'm in bed. No. Bum, bum, bum, bum. I will give you no rest. No rest. I need some bread. Anybody here need some bread? Don't give the Lord any rest. He loves that. Unlike this neighbor, you're not bothering him.
1: This is Jesus again. I tell you, even though he will not get up and give you the bread because of friendship, yet because of your shameless audacity, he surely will get up and give you as much as you need. So I say to you, ask and it will be given to you.
0: By the way, wow, here's a way you can get anything you want. Yes or no? Yes. Is the word of God true or false?
2: True.
0: You want anything you want if you're in him. One word, ask.
1: Repent of your unbelieving heart. So I say to you, ask and it will be given to you. Seek and you will find. Knock and the door will be opened to you. For everyone who asks receives. And the one who seeks finds. And the one who knocks, the door will be open.
0: Have any askers in the house? You have any shameless audacity requests? I've been praying for a mountain. Is that okay? Can I pray for a mountain where we can go and pray? I've been praying. How about you pray this with me? The Jesus movement started in Orange County. Do it again, Lord. Yes. Do it bigger. Do it bolder. Do it greater. Do it here. Do it at every church in Orange County. We don't care if it happens here. Do whatever you want it. But do it, Lord. Do it in Orange County. Amen? Amen.
1: Praise the Lord. How many of you know he won't do it if we don't ask?
0: Is that right or wrong? He will do it if we ask, and he won't do it if we don't ask. Do we just ask once? Or do we keep knocking? Is it shameless audacity? We give you no rest, Lord. We give you no rest until you rest in our praise. Amen? You will not rest until you rest among us. That's our desire, God. We love you, Lord. We love you.
1: How many of you have children?
0: Okay, if you have a bunch of children, you got one of them that just wants to desperately be with you all the time, does that bother you?
1: Isn't it sweet? They kind of quickly become your favorite, don't they? Don't tell anybody. The church is full of people that don't think prayer can move God.
0: They just think just everything that's happening is God's will. No, that's not what the scripture says. Demon-possessed people are God's will? Unsaved people are God's will? No.
1: We need to pray. How many of you know that prayer not only moves God, it can move heaven and earth. It can move matter if it's bold enough, has enough faith.
0: John Wesley said, and I don't 100% agree with this, but I agree with it in sentiment.
1: He famously said, God does nothing on earth except an answer to a believing prayer.
0: You agree with that, Hannah?
3: Yeah.
0: Mostly.
1: Bethany Taylor's best friend said, I don't know her name, sorry. If God responded to everything you've prayed about, how much would there be to respond to?
0: What's her name? What?
3: Anastasia.
0: That's a Greek word for resurrection. If God responded to everything you've prayed about, how much would there be to respond to? That's a good question.
1: Pray a lot.
0: Okay, pray a lot. Not a little. Pray a lot, a lot, a lot. A lot. Up here, guys. Look at me. Up here. Pray a lot. Okay? A lot. Pray without ceasing. Somebody says, hey, pray without ceasing. Okay, breathe without ceasing. You can do it. Can you breathe?

0: without ceasing? Can you breathe without ceasing? You better. You better breathe without ceasing. Pray without ceasing. Smith Wigglesworth, who was a famous miracle worker in the early 20th century, was famously said of him that he never prayed for longer than 30 minutes, but he never went 30 minutes without praying. That's interesting, isn't it? I actually, sorry to keep referencing Disneyland, I go every Saturday with my son. It's one of the few things we could do together. So a lot of stories are at Disneyland because it's 1/7 of my life. But anyway, but a few weeks ago at Disneyland, I was like, I'm going to try that. And I set my alarm for 30 minutes and prayed. Every time we go off, I just stop and pray. So we just stop, we take our hats off in line, and we just pray. Make him take his hat off, and then in the middle of prayer, he puts it back on, you know. But I'll tell you something, it was good. And I'll tell you what is good about that, is if you do go into a long prayer, you go in warmed up. Those who have ears, let them hear. I'm not going to drag it out. Don't let him go. Don't let the Lord go. Think about Father Abraham,
1: who, when the Lord said he was going to destroy Sodom and Gomorrah, he said, what if I find 50 righteous people? Will you then destroy it? And God said, no, if I find 50, I'll leave it. And he said, forgive me, Lord, forgive me, forgive me. What about 45? I said, yeah, if you find 45, oh, forgive me, forgive me, forgive me, forgive me. What about 40? What about 30? What about 20? And then finally, what about 10? If you find 10 righteous people, will you destroy it? And God said, no, I won't destroy it if you find 10 righteous people. Did he find 10, by the way? He didn't. How many of you know it's the righteous who protect the city? It's those who pray who protect their city. There are cities that absolutely should have been destroyed if it were not for the believers there praying. We have no idea. We're going to get to heaven, okay? We're going to get to heaven, and we're going to be embarrassed at how little we prayed. We're going to see what it does. We're going to see angels immediately responding, things happening in the spirit. We're just going to go, oh. I think it's going to be the most embarrassing thing for most Christians when they get to heaven, how little we moved heaven and earth with our faithful prayer. How much damage was done in our cities, in our homes, because we were on Instagram or watching our favorite show or messing around. Everybody thinks they don't have time to pray. The only one that's true of is mothers with little children. They get a little special grace. But even them, I mean, I feel like there's a special grace for those who don't have a lot of time, that if they give the little time they have, like those who sow, God will respond in a powerful way. Amen. Jacob, when he's crossing the river and he wrestles with God, think about Jacob. First, God is not letting him cross, and then the sun is coming up, and God wants to go, and then what does God say to Jacob? Anybody? Let me go. The sun's coming up. Huh? Yeah, turn me loose. Yeah, let me go. And Jacob says, no! I won't let you go until what? You bless me! What a great prayer! God loves this. I'm trying to get this across, church. God loves that. He loves it. He loves it. I won't let you go unless you bless me. I don't want to live a moment without the Lord. There's no other way, guys. There's no other way. I heard a man of God say, and he's right, and take this to heart because it's the hard news. The rest of your life, Satan will try to convince you prayer is a waste of time. That temptation will never, ever go away. That voice will never stop. It's amazing how powerful he is, Satan. It's amazing how powerful he is when you are prayerless. When you pray, you're crucifying the flesh, which is the doorway to the enemy. Amen? But it's amazing how weak he is when we pray. Amen. So pray with intensity and pray with faith. Too many Christians, when they pray, they're bragging on the devil.
0: Lord, I'm sick. Lord, the devil's having my kids. And Lord, the devil's destroying my country. Lord, he's wrecking everything I do.
1: Is that pretty good?
0: Lord, here, your humble servant, in his wretchedness.
1: No, we don't do that. We're believers. We're faith people. Here's what we say. No weapon formed against me will prosper. Amen. No word, what Angel Gabriel said, no word from God will fail me. God has supplied all my needs. He's the God who heals me. He's a God who provides for me. He's a God who saves my children. He's a God who turns around the nations. That's faith. Pray it with some intensity. Pray it like you actually care. Pray it like you mean it. Fake it till you make it. Even if you're not feeling it, just do it. Just go for it. Get in. Amen. Pray with the scripture. If you got a scripture to attach to your prayer, it has more power. And command things. You're seated with Christ in heavenly realms. You're supposed to tell things to do things. Command angels. Yeah. Tell angels what to do. If you're seated with Christ, they work for Christ. They're listening to you. The Bible says we're going to judge angels. I'll just let that one sit there for a bit. Don't you know we're going to judge the angels? So you tell them what to do. You tell them where they need to go. You talk to the enemy. You tell him where he can go and what he needs to do. If you want him to stay and keep making people sick, just say, you can stay and keep making so-and-so sick. Yes or no? No, you tell him, get out. Go. Go. In the name of Jesus. That's right, Hannah. Never miss a day. Stand with me. Never miss a day of prayer. Should we pray now?
2: Yes.
1: I just need a minute. I need to hear from God.

If you feel led for whatever reason, come down to the front here. We're just going to pray together. It's not an altar call. Just if you want to get closer to the presence of the Lord, just come down. We're going to pray together. Lift your hands with me. Come down. Come on. Any of you guys, come down. Some of you, let's just come down. Let's press into the Lord. Let's get close to Him. It's not an altar call. We're just here to press in, to pray. Lift your hands with me, church.

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4: This is Messages of Hope, and I'm Celia Filkey. Today I'm chatting with my friend and fellow mother of three, Ali Hoopman, about the highs and lows of being a mum. You're a

0: As mothers, we often feel like we're not doing a very good job, that everyone else seems to have it all under control. Today we're exploring what it means to be a mum, looking at some of our favourite parts and maybe not so favourite parts of being a mum. Ali, what do you like best about being a mum?
1: I love creating memories, and when I think about my own childhood and what my mum did, I think about the memories that I'm trying to build up in our own children and build their character and grow them in a number of ways. So for me, I guess, love family trips and outings, and I always seem to be the family photographer who builds the photo album, because the photo album takes you back to creating those memories.
0: Yes.
1: Or even got into making YouTube clips so I can put it online and not worry about it, and
0: I'm
1: they can
0: so
1: look
0: impressed.
1: At it whenever they want to.
0: I guess what I really loved back, you know, when the kids were little, I used to love the evenings, you know, when they were fed and bathed and you kind of had done all the really hard stuff. And we were just sitting on the couch. I remember getting the books out. That was our thing. It was bed, bath, books, and banana. Like, it was all these bees.
1: Yeah.
0: And we'd sit and read these books together. It was just beautiful because they'd huddle in close and it was that wind down time. And I just remember that. I've got three teenagers now, and it's probably actually only in about the last 18 months that I've actually stopped reading aloud with
1: amazing.
0: The youngest two. I know. It's really amazing. And but we try now and do things like maybe have a Sunday night movie all together to try and reconnect, because you're all in different places and trying to have that time together again.
1: Do you notice how we have to plan to have time together as families these days?
0: Yeah.
1: And often the mum is crucial in what that is going to look like. She kind of pulls everyone together.
0: Absolutely.
1: And our mums do it now.
0: Yep.
1: They pull our siblings together for
0: Sunday
1: family
0: roast.
1: Events, Sunday roast, those types of things, Christmas, Easter, who's meeting for auntie such and such's birthday and those types of things.
0: Yeah, it really
1: so mums are integral to that.
0: But sometimes the planning that you do in your head doesn't always actually come out how it's meant to.
1: That's right.
0: And coming up, we're going to have a look at what happens when things don't actually go to plan.

0: listening to Messages of Hope and I'm Celia Filkey. My guest Ali and I are talking about being a mum. How do we get through those times when we just feel like we're not doing a very good job? When things seem to be really hard and that family harmony is nowhere to be seen. Ali, have you ever had a time like that when things just didn't go to plan?
1: I do remember a Mother's Day a number of years ago where I had this grandiose plan and it was going to be oh so wonderful. You know, you see all the ads leading up onto TV, Mother's Day, you're jumping around in your fluffy new pyjamas and all that sort of stuff. I thought, okay, we're going to have a great Mother's Day together. Happy feel-good time. We'll go on a bushwalk. And we hadn't been to this place before, so I thought, you know, great views, scenery, blah, blah, blah. Someone must have recommended it. So I got a vision of what it was going to look like. That's not what happened on the day.
2: What happened?
1: It didn't go according to the dress rehearsal that I had in my head at all. I don't know which kid was in a bad mood, but it seemed to infect the whole family. And I remember at one point we got to this point and there was a lovely, lovely view over the Barossa. And my husband said, right, I don't care how angry and upset you all are and that you don't want to be here. We're still having a family photo and this is about Mother's Day and you will all be in the photo and you will all look at the camera and you will all smile. So I don't know where that photo's gone, whether that's been buried somewhere.
2: I'd love to see that with gritted teeth.
1: Yeah, I don't know why went so bad about that day, but so what? It doesn't matter in the big scheme of it.
0: I know what you say because I'm the one that plans things. And what you were saying before, you know, mothers do a lot of that planning. Mm. And I planned, it was the trip of a lifetime for us. And I planned this holiday and I'd been planning all year for it. And I can vividly remember being in one of the international airports and my son had just, I don't know what, it was probably something fairly minor, but I screwed up his boarding pass and said, that's it, you're staying here. The rest of us are getting on the plane. And I've just lost it. And they're looking at me in shock as mum's just lost
2: can't
0: it again.
2: Fathom what is going to happen next.
0: Oh, no. But it's just those times where, you know, sometimes things just
2: fall apart. Sometimes we just get it wrong, Seals.
0: And whenever I get particularly frustrated with, you know, one or other of my children, I try to remember and tell myself that actually God has chosen me to be a mother to this child.
2: That's right.
0: And there's a reason I am their mother. And there's something that I can give them. There is a reason for this. It's not an accident.
1: It's not an accident.
0: There are times when we find our kids really frustrating, but there are other times when it's about us and we feel like we're not doing anything well. Coming up, we'll look at the guilt that we feel. It can be so overwhelming that we sometimes lose sight of what's really important.

0: You're listening to Messages of Hope. We're talking about what it's like to be a mum. Ali, sometimes it feels like being a mother seems to come with a fair dose of guilt. You know, you just feel like you're not quite doing things well enough, or if you just worked a little harder, if you're the perfect mother, I could cook, that would be that would help.
1: Or you miss something big in their lives. And I remember one of our kids was struggling with learning needs, and I had no idea. And he got to year five before I thought, I've really got to address this. I just thought maybe learning is harder for him. And then we realised that he had an auditory processing issue and that needed to be addressed. And how could I not have picked this up?
0: Was he child number three?
1: Two.
0: Oh, two? Okay, Ali, you're a bad mother, though.
1: So I carried a lot of guilt for a while. It took me a while to let go of that and move into, well, what's a strategy? Now we know.
0: Yeah.
1: Thank goodness we know. Let's work together to work on it. But, yeah, you get that those guilt things.
0: It's really hard, isn't it? We kind of judge ourselves pretty harshly. And I know, you know, I've been a working mum and, you know, most of my motherhood, and sometimes that's mostly just part-time. But that feeling of I should be at work more and I should be getting that done and giving 100% that I used to, and then I'm at home and I get home and I think, oh, I'm not doing that very well. I haven't got tonight's tea ready. I've got no idea what we're going to eat. Haven't been to the shops. And there's just that feeling of I'm not doing anything well, anything.
1: And I think the world kind of tells you you've got to have it all together all of the time. And that's just not real.
0: I think that's right. There's a lot of stuff bombarding you with the perfect family, those perfect images you have in your head. And the reality is so different.
1: It is.
0: So, Ali, how do we get past that? How do we let go of that guilt and just be happy with what we are and what we do?
1: It's hard because sometimes you even go into the zone of, well, Sils, have you ever had those thoughts where, what would life be like if I wasn't a mum?
0: Oh,
1: if I didn't have these
0: all the time.
1: Three blessings, because sometimes they don't feel like
0: blessings. Think about, I might have time to read a book, I might have a clean house. And you do, then that's something else to feel guilty about, the fact that you're
1: having those thoughts. Exactly.
0: But it's so true because, you know, that life you had before you had children seemed fairly uncomplicated. But the other part of it is, you know, I think about what blessings I've had having these children. I mean, they've given me so much. They've grown me as a person as well. But it's just the love. I've never experienced the love before that I have for my children.
1: It's incredible.
0: It's a different type of love, different to the love I have for my husband. Mm-hmm. It's a fierce love. Mm-hmm. And I sometimes think about it's given me a really great insight into the love that God has for us, because he is our Father. And I think, if I love my children this much.
1: And he tells us he loves them even more.
0: I know.
1: Each of us. And we're a child too. We're a child of his as well.
0: And that blows me away.
1: Yeah.
0: That blows me away. And I just think,
1: he gives us the ultimate example of what parenthood is. It is unconditional. It is never ending. It is the open arms when you've made a mistake and come back to me because I'm safe. I'm God. I love you no matter what. And as parents, when we stuff up, we can go back to him just the way our kids come and can.

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6: G'day, I'm Sam Rickard. It's the 6th of May, 2026. We're reading articles from the powered.media website. And of course, joining me is the incomparable Emma Myers, who wrote these articles. G'day, Emma.
7: Hello.
6: In lieu of Monday, happy Star Wars Day. I've actually, in the spirit of things, come dressed as C-3PO. I noticed you haven't bothered, though. Didn't you get the memo?
7: Pardon me for going all out with the blind joke, but Sam, can't you see I'm dressed as R2-D2?
6: Oh dear, I didn't notice. Anyway, enough with the sight gags. We're into a couple of, well, one inspiring article and one slightly more serious. So we will start with Guide Dogs Queensland's response to the upcoming Olympics.
7: Yeah, that's coming up fast. I mean, 6 years away, but I've been working in the media for 6 years and it doesn't feel like that long. So, yeah, Guide Dogs is aiming to double the number of working Guide Dogs teams and really just make Brisbane more accessible overall for people with a disability in the lead up to the Brisbane Paralympic Games.
6: It's become an interesting sort of trend from Sydney 2000 onwards, really, that more and more the Olympics and the Paralympics are sort of becoming more and more merged as far as at least the preparation goes. I mean, from experience from Sydney at least, the locals in the city and also the volunteers actually enjoyed the Paralympics more than the Olympics too. So it makes sense that, yes, there's going to be more preparation for people like ourselves to get around.
7: It's really interesting. You know, the first time I was in London was 2008, and I found it really challenging to get around the city in my wheelchair. But come, I think in 2012, I'd visited London just after they held the Paralympic Games, and it was a complete, pardon the pun, a complete game changer for accessibility. And it's one of the reasons why I love going back there so much, is that I almost don't feel disabled anymore.
6: The thing is it's not just for the athletes who would be getting around for the Paralympics, it's for the spectators, because face it, in our Western society, people are getting older and they are needing mobility aids more. And so, the ramps and the other mobility accessibility features benefit everybody. That's what it comes down to. So that's really what Brisbane is now starting to deal with. In the meantime, how about we now cross to Heather with the news?
5: Thank you, Sam. As Queensland prepares to welcome the world for the Brisbane 2032 Paralympic Games, a bold six-year initiative has just been launched by Guide Dogs Queensland to accelerate accessibility and inclusion across the state. The campaign Bridging the Gap to 2032 pledges to double its services and support for the 375,000 people living with low vision or blindness. Officially launched today as part of Queensland's International Guide Dog Day celebrations. Over the next 6 years, Guide Dogs Queensland says it aims to double the number of working guide dog teams and clients supported through vision services while maintaining the highest standards of safety, quality and client outcomes. Chris Littlewood, who lives with gross optic atrophy, which has resulted in severe low vision in both eyes. Mr. Littlewood navigates daily environments by relying on memory and adapting to spaces that aren't always designed with accessibility in mind. Getting around day to day takes a lot more planning than most people would realise. I'm constantly having to think ahead, whether that's navigating busy footpaths or going out for dinner and finding the tables just aren't set up for mobility, so my guide dog Simba often can't comfortably fit underneath. Guide Dogs Queensland CEO Jock Beveridge says the campaign is about turning awareness into action and driving lasting change in how accessibility is understood and prioritised across the community. This will help bring together advocacy, education, and community action to highlight the lived experience of people with low vision or blindness and to challenge the idea that accessibility can be an afterthought, said Mr. Beveridge. We want accessibility to be seen as a vital part of how Queensland grows. Most importantly, we want to bring the community with us by building momentum through real stories that show what inclusion looks like in everyday life. Mr. Littlewood says, although his guide dog has given him more confidence and independence, small things like busy environments or a lack of awareness from others can still make simple moments harder than they need to be. A little more understanding really does make a big difference, and I'm hopeful Bridging the Gap to 2032 will help improve accessibility in Brisbane. It is a beautiful city, and being able to get around a bit easier would make living here all the better. Many within the disability community experience disadvantages across all areas of life. But advocates warn that the recently announced NDIS reforms fail to take into account those who experience intersectional disadvantages. In a statement, First Peoples Disability Network Australia says the organisation is compelled to speak directly to what was missing from the NDIS Minister's announcement: any meaningful engagement with the reality facing First Nations people with disability. If PDN CEO and Warramuni man Damien Griffiths explains that for First Nations people with disability, living in communities, many of the services simply do not exist in the first place. The NDIS has always been harder to access for our mob, harder to navigate, harder to use. Now we face the prospect of 160,000 people being moved off the scheme through a process that hasn't been designed with us into services that don't yet exist for us, assessed by a tool that hasn't been validated for us. What's more, of the 183,700 Aboriginal and Torres Strait Islander people with disability, almost two-thirds need assistance with at least one activity of daily life, according to the Australian Bureau of Statistics. The ABS also found that identifying one of these attributes, let alone both, is influenced by a mix of cultural and social factors. One or more factors can influence an individual's decision to disclose their First Nation status and the degree to which they fully disclose their disability and its impact on their lives. In an article posted by Achieve Australia, a disability support service provider, they explain the complexities of being a part of a minority group and experiencing an overlapping of barriers. Intersectionality reveals how discrimination rarely occurs in isolation. A First Nations woman with a disability may encounter ableism, sexism, and racism simultaneously. Each layer compounds the challenges she faces and affects the kind of support she needs, the article read. In a statement, the FPDN advocacy group outlined five key areas it claims are in need of immediate action, including ring-fenced funding for Aboriginal community-controlled organisations in foundational supports and thriving kids, cultural safety built into the new assessment tool, immediate establishment of the First Nations Disability Forum, and a First Nations outcomes framework reported against closing the gap. Mr. Griffiths states that the organisation is not asking the government to stop reform, but rather calling on them to get it right. First Nations people with disability have waited long enough. We cannot afford to be an afterthought in changes that will define this scheme for a generation. And now back to Emma and Sam.
6: Thank you for that, Heather. So, there was a word there I was struggling to understand when you first brought it in, intersectionality.
7: Yeah, so intersectionality really, it's quite simple. It's in that it's not simple for the people who experience it. But essentially what intersectionality means is that you experience an issue from multiple levels. So myself, I experienced discrimination from multiple angles due to my disability, due to my being a woman, due to the fact that I grew up in a regional area. So really it's discrimination but compounded by all these intersecting factors. And that can just as easily happen if you're from a cold communities, such as you have a disability and you're a First Nations individual.
6: And this is what I found the most fascinating about this article, because it's not the fact that, okay, you're being discriminated against three times, it's that it compounds, because you could have an Aboriginal able-bodied man who is ableist and sexist. Likewise, you can have a white disabled woman who is just racist. So there is just so many different variations. It's a Rubik's cube of discrimination.
7: Yeah, and when you've got this Rubik's cube, what makes it worse is the fact that many support systems don't acknowledge the intersecting factors of a person's identity, which makes it incredibly difficult to receive the right support for that person.
6: Well, I mean, we've already talked about the NDIA struggling to identify multiple disabilities, for example. So throwing on top of that multiple issues or multiple factors like cultural differences is, for some in bureaucracy, maybe a step too far.
7: Look, Sam, I will not say that this is the gift that keeps on giving. It's an issue that keeps on being ignored.
6: But as long as you do get people speaking up, then great. In the meantime, that is it for now. Is there anything on the horizon that we've got to look forward to, or maybe that we shouldn't be looking forward to, but you're going to shed light on anyway?
7: I'm going to be talking about the education system next week, as well as more news heading towards Brisbane 32.
6: In the meantime, that is a wrap for this wrap. Bye for now.
7: Bye.
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10: Welcome to Inside Voice on Vision Australia Radio. I'm John Reid. This program features articles compiled from About Time and Paper Chained. This content is created by and for current and formerly incarcerated people. The following is a content warning that some articles may be distressing or traumatizing. Listeners' discretion is advised. And the first article is from About Time, issue 20 of April 2026. What happens to your debts while you're inside? From credit cards to unpaid fines, understanding your rights and options while incarcerated. And this article isn't from Prison Legal Service Queensland. This is informational and not legal advice. Generally, debts can be put into two categories. First, there are private debts, e.g. from a bank, a landlord, a car dealer or afterpay. Second, there are debts owed to the state, e.g. unpaid fines. When it comes to private debts, it's important to know who you need to pay and how much you owe. You can ask for an account of your debts by contacting agencies such as Equifax at PO Box 964, North Sydney, New South Wales, 2059. In Queensland, debts are unable to be recovered after 6 years. Importantly, the National Credit Code, the NCC, is a useful tool. Under the NCC, lenders can be charged if they do not do certain things once a borrower says they are in financial hardship. If you tell a lender that you're in financial hardship, the lender must respond to you, investigate your situation, and make a reasoned decision on whether to change the terms of your loan to accommodate the hardship. If the lender doesn't respond or is unfair, you can complain to the Australian Finance Complaints Authority, the AFCA, at Australian Financial Complaints Authority Limited, GPO Box 3, Melbourne, Victoria 3001. Or you can go to the Federal Court and ask a judge to change the terms of the loan. The National Credit Code applies everywhere in Australia and can be found in Schedule 1 of the National Consumer Credit Protection Act. Debts from unpaid fines are different. In some jurisdictions, including Queensland, you can apply for work or alternative activities to count as payment of a fine debt under the Work Development Order, the WO. You can also apply for a fine to be waived. Each state will take into account different circumstances when deciding whether to waive your fine. While it's important to look at the law that applies where you live, fines might be waived because of domestic and family violence, special circumstances and unusual hardship, medical reasons, and when you have no reasonable prospect of repayment. To get a fine waived, you'll need to write to the issuing agency and explain the reasons why you can't pay. Financial counsellors can help you with debts. Ask if your prison offers financial counselling. And that article What Happens to Your Debts While You're Inside, and written by Prison Legal Service of